0: Strait of Hormuz. In the same post, Trump claimed, quote, oil is flowing like never before. His comments came as the price of oil surged by nearly 10% as the U.S. reimposed its blockade of Iran's ports. On Capitol Hill, Senate Democrats blocked debate on Republicans' $1.15 trillion annual National Defense Authorization Act Tuesday. Democratic Senator Tammy Duckworth of Illinois, a member of the Armed Services Committee, said she opposed advancing the measure unless Congress agrees to her amendment prohibiting funding for the U.S.-Israeli war in Iran. This is Maryland Democratic Senator Chris Van Hollen.
1: This bill lays the groundwork for a bloated Pentagon budget that would further embolden President Trump's reckless and illegal war against Iran. It represents a huge increase in taxpayer-funded and debt-financed Pentagon spending at a time when families across the country are struggling to afford groceries, rent, gas, and other necessities.
0: Meanwhile, House Minority Leader Hakeem Jeffries announced he's opposing an amendment by Republican Congressmember Thomas Massie to eliminate $3.3 billion in U.S. funds for Israel's military. In response, Congressional Progressive Caucus Chair Greg Kassar of Texas urged support for an end to U.S. military aid to Israel. He wrote in a letter, quote, at a time when millions are struggling to make ends meet, we're sending billions of dollars to a military that's killed tens of thousands of civilians in Gaza, the West Bank, Lebanon, destabilized the region, and helped lead us into war with Iran, Congressmember Kassar wrote. In Gaza, health officials say Israeli forces killed at least 10 Palestinians Tuesday, including a child, 10-year-old Mataz Abushar, was shot by Israeli gunfire in Rafah in southern Gaza. More than 1,100 Palestinians have been killed by Israeli attacks since last October's so-called ceasefire by Israel and Hamas took effect. More than 260 of the total are children. On Sunday, 9-year-old Tala Abu Matar died when Israel attacked the Al Burej refugee camp. She was among six Palestinians killed in Gaza that day. Florida state troopers report a person was struck and killed by a semi-truck Tuesday morning as he ran from federal immigration agents in the parking lot of a gas station in St. Augustine. The Department of Homeland Security reported few details, saying only that a Mexican national had died. The New York Times reports the unnamed man was 28 years old. He's at least the third person in just the last week to die during immigration enforcement operations. His death follows Monday's killing of Joan Sebastian Duran Guerrero, the 25-year-old Colombian man shot dead by ICE agents on Monday morning in Biddeford, Maine, during a traffic stop on the block where he lived. His wife was home with the couple's 3-year-old daughter and witnessed the immediate aftermath of the shooting. Duran held a valid work authorization and social security number. According to Maine officials, he was not the person the agents were looking for. In a statement, I said, quote, the vehicle attempted to flee the scene and fearing for public safety, an officer discharged his weapon, unquote. The FBI and state authorities say they're investigating. In the wake of his killing, ICE ordered its agents to halt most traffic stops. In response, President Trump wrote on social media, quote, we cannot give up one of ICE's most important and effective crime fighting tools, the traffic stop. Trump added, it won't happen on my watch, the president said. Meanwhile, protests continue across Maine. On Tuesday, hundreds of people rallied outside an ICE facility in Scarborough. This is Democratic Maine State Representative Sophie Warren.
2: An organization that is absolutely out of control. They just yesterday, of course, they killed one of our neighbors here in our state, and that's completely inconsistent with our values. We want ICE out of our state. We want them defunded at the national level, and we want safety and peace for our communities and for fathers to know that they can be driving with their beloved wife and little baby daughter and know that they're safe on our streets. And ICE is making that impossible.
0: In Minnesota, state prosecutors say the Trump administration's turned over evidence related to the fatal shootings of Renee Good and Alex Preti. The evidence includes police body camera video, witness statements, and physical evidence, including the badly damaged SUV Renee Good was driving when ICE agent Jonathan Ross shot her in the head, forearm, and chest. Prosecutors have been requesting the evidence since January. This is Hennepin County Attorney Mary Moriarty.
3: I have been consistent that we have not prejudged any of these instances. And also that we need transparency. We need cooperation. Our community needs it. Alex Preti and Renee Good's families deserve it. Julio Sosa Solis deserves it. Our democracy requires it.
0: In Houston, Texas, the Harris County District Attorney says he may ask a court to order the Department of Homeland Security to release evidence regarding the killing of the 52-year-old Mexican immigrant Lorenzo Salgado Araujo by ICE agents last week. So far, the Trump administration's refused to cooperate with local investigators. The DA is also seeking to secure visas for witnesses to the fatal shooting to prevent ICE from deporting them during the probe. Lorenzo was driving with three other men in the car, one of them was his younger brother. In more immigration news, The Guardian reports at least 12 people detained at a federal immigration jail in Colorado have contracted tuberculosis. Dozens of prisoners have been quarantined without air conditioning, despite a heat advisory with outside air temperatures approaching 100 degrees Fahrenheit. The Aurora Ice Processing Center is run by the GEO Group, a for-profit private prison company based in Florida. A new report by Physicians for Human Rights warns law enforcement agencies have used excessive force and wielded crowd control weapons in dangerous ways against people protesting the Trump administration's mass deportation policies. The report documented over 400 misuse of force cases against protesters, journalists, and bystanders, finding victims suffered blindings, traumatic brain injuries, and permanent disabilities. Palestinian activist Mahmoud Khalil filed a lawsuit Tuesday against senior Trump administration officials and three anti-Palestinian organizations for conspiring to deprive him of his constitutional rights. Khalil was a graduate student at Columbia University when he was arrested last year and detained for months. He missed the birth of his son, Dean, while in detention in Louisiana. Mahmoud Khalil spoke Tuesday outside the federal courthouse in Manhattan.
4: We watched a broken immigration system weaponized against political speech. We watched free expression and academic freedom treated as obstacles rather than principles worth defending. And their message was unmistakable. If your speech challenges those in power or exposes uncomfortable truth about Palestine, you can be singled out, punished, and made an example and made into a warning for everyone else.
0: We'll speak with Mahmoud Khalil after headlines. New York has become the first state in the country to halt the construction of large new data centers, imposing a one-year moratorium. Governor Kathy Hochul announced the suspension on Tuesday.
5: This pause will remain in place for up to 1 year while New York establishes the strongest possible framework to protect our communities, guardrails to reduce the risk to our energy grid, minimize land disruption, noise pollution, and protect our natural resources, especially our water supply.
0: New York currently has 130 data centers compared with more than 600 in Virginia, about 500 in Texas. Meanwhile, a Reuters analysis finds trillionaire Elon Musk's company, XAI, has installed far more gas turbines without federal permits at its data center project in Tennessee than publicly acknowledged. And the pollution is mostly impacting black neighborhoods. Patrick Anderson, an attorney with the Southern Environmental Law Center, said, quote, "The scale of it is astonishing. This is an absolutely huge Clean Air Act violation that threatens public health," unquote. On Capitol Hill, the sister of the late Republican Senator Lindsey Graham was sworn in to fill his Senate seat Tuesday. Darlene Graham Nordone has never held public office. She was selected by South Carolina Governor Henry McMaster to complete her brother's term, which expires in January. Lindsey Graham died Saturday night at the age of 71 due to a reported aortic tear after returning from a trip to Ukraine where he met with President Zelensky. On Tuesday, Darlene Graham cast her first vote as a U.S. senator to advance the $1.15 trillion annual defense authorization bill, which ultimately failed in a 50-46 vote. And Cuba's national electric grid has collapsed for the third time this month. The island's latest blackout came as the U.S. continues to impose the oil blockade it's maintained since January, soon after U.S. forces abducted former Venezuelan President Nicolas Maduro and his wife. Cuba had depended on Venezuela for fuel imports. The U.S. also pressured Mexico to halt oil shipments to the island. This is Julia Valdez, a resident of Havana.
6: I feel terrible. It's awful news. Just imagine, without electricity, the food spoils. My mother is bedridden with senile dementia. And because of these blackouts, I've had to throw out meat and fish. I've had to throw it all away because it had rotted. It is unfair that we are going through this situation.
0: And those are some of the headlines. This is Democracy Now!, democracynow.org, The War and Peace Report. I'm Amy Goodman. We begin today's show with a new federal lawsuit filed by Palestinian activist Mahmoud Khalil against several top administration officials, two pro-Israel groups and a conservative think tank accused of conspiring to suppress Khalil's criticism of Israel and his constitutional rights to free speech. The lawsuit says the Heritage Foundation created Project Esther, which became a blueprint for a public-private partnership to weaken the growing pro-Palestine movement by targeting prominent non-citizen activists and smearing them as anti-Semites. It says the Heritage Foundation turned to groups like Batar, a far-right pro-Israeli group, and Canary Mission, which has long surveilled pro-Palestine advocates to identify their targets. The case was also filed against White House advisor Stephen Miller, Secretary of State Marco Rubio, Secretary of Homeland Security Mark Wayne Mullen, Acting Attorney General Todd Blanche, former Secretary of Homeland Security Kristi Noem, and John Armstrong, a State Department official. The suit was announced by the Center for Constitutional Rights at a news conference here in New York Tuesday, where Mahmoud Khalil addressed supporters.
4: I will not stop fighting until everyone who willingly contributed to my missing the birth of my son and to taking 104 days of my life from me answers for what they've done. But this case is about far more than what was done to me. It's about a coordinated, ongoing campaign to punish, silence, and intimidate anyone who dares to speak out for Palestinian liberation.
0: The lawsuit was brought under the Ku Klux Klan Act of 1871, which is a Reconstruction-era law to restrict government coordination with vigilante groups like the Klan. Democracy Now!'s Mariana Terraceno was at Tuesday's press conference and spoke to Bahar Azmi, legal director of the Center for Constitutional Rights, a member of Mahmoud Khalil's legal team.
7: The entire United States government has been persecuting Mahmoud through the immigration courts in a race to deport him for no reason other than his constitutionally protected speech. What Mahmoud is doing now is fighting back and filing an action against his persecutors, which are a set of private hate groups, Heritage Foundation, Beitar, and Canary Mission, who developed this elaborate plan along with federal officials Miller, Rubio, and Noem to target non-citizen students for their protest of Palestine. So they had not the courage or the capacity to debate the question about their support for the Israeli genocide. So what they chose to do is identify perceived leaders of the Palestine movement and use the maximal terrorizing power of the state to send a chilling message everywhere. If you disagree with the United States government, if you support Palestine, we will throw you in an immigration detention 1,000 miles from home and work tirelessly to deport you. Mahmoud won't stand for it, so he's sticking up for himself and everyone else who would be subject to the state power. That's not just limited to him. This is a lawsuit against the private entities and the federal government because they work together in a conspiracy. There's also litigation attacking the federal government's attempt to punish him through habeas corpus proceedings for his speech. But this is the first demand for accountability via damages and a court ruling that this conspiracy is unconstitutional, and any attempt to remove him on that basis is illegal.
6: What kind of evidence has there been found to show this coordinated targeting between the federal government and these private entities against Mahmoud Khalil?
7: What's remarkable here, and as we set out in 130 pages of connect the dot detail, is how open and notorious this plan is, how arrogant it was. Heritage announced a blueprint, what they called it, for this conspiracy. They asked for a public-private partnership, and then they recruited these anti-Palestinian hate groups to identify students. They want to attack non-citizen students and do more than dox and surveil. Project Esther realized they had a friendly, willing administration coming into power so they could use the power of the state. Now, all of them announced or predicted that Mahmoud would be arrested, and all of them boasted after the fact about their role in working with Secretary Rubio to denominate them as enemies of the state and DHS to arrest them. And a federal court had a trial in Massachusetts, the AUP trial, with so much testimony came out, basically a one-to-one relationship between who Beitar and Canary selected for the Rubio determination, and then a day later denominating them enemies of the state and effectuating the arrest. Because this happened to Mahmoud, and in the same pattern, it happened to 8 other students.
6: What is the status of Mahmoud's deportation case and immigration case?
7: In his deportation case, the United States government is taking really unprecedented and irregular actions. You know, they are in control of the immigration courts. They're not independent. They are racing at basically unprecedented speed to hurry up and effectuate what's called a final order of removal. We still have an appeal to a federal appellate court from that sham-like decision, and he'll continue to fight on all fronts.
0: For more on this story, we go to Mahmoud Khalil himself, a Columbia University graduate, green card holder, who became the first pro-Palestine college campus protester to be jailed by the Trump administration over his participation in Columbia's Gaza Solidarity actions in 2024. Arrested in March of 2025, he spent over 104 days in ICE detention in Louisiana, missing the birth of his son, Dean. He was released last June, but the Trump administration is still trying to deport him. Mahmoud Khalil, welcome back to Democracy Now! If you can go back to March 8th, 2025, to your the place where you were living, the apartment building, and remind our viewers and listeners what happened.
8: Good morning, Amy. Thank you for having me. On that day, to be honest, we were all surprised by the rogueness of the Trump administration, of plainclothes ICE agents coming to my apartment building, stopping me in the lobby of my apartment and telling me that my visa was terminated and I'm under arrest without actually showing me any warrants, without telling me who they are. And everyone was then surprised, like how this could happen. For a few days, no one knew what happened. And what we thought was sort of like a rogue implementation of law turned out to be a conspiracy. And that's what we are now basically alleging in court, that this was not just an officer deciding to implement the law. It was more of a conspiracy between different actors. And as a judge, a Reagan appointee, said in Massachusetts, that he was surprised that such officials would conspire with themselves to deprive someone of their freedom of speech just for the purpose of chilling speech across the country, because they don't want anyone to speak for Palestine. Mm.
0: And why are you doing it now?
8: So we've been working on this case, to be honest, since I was in detention, just looking into connecting the dots. And I'm doing it as a way to get accountability for what was done to me, what was done to this movement, because for decades, these groups grew too comfortable in targeting Palestinians and harassing Palestinians and blacklisting Palestinians and their supporters, because when they cannot win on the argument, they would rather silencing us. And this is my message to them, that we will never be silenced until Palestine is liberated. This is when we will shift our focus to building Palestine. But no matter or no amount of oppression, of silencing, of intimidation, will succeed in really silencing us.
0: You still have your green card, or did they take it from you?
8: So they've been attempting at taking the green card from me for the past year since I got out, and we're still fighting that in court. Of course, there's a final order of removal against me that was issued by a Trump administration immigration court, fully controlled by the administration, and now we're fighting that in federal court. And the good news now, this case, whether I'm here, whether I'm not here, I can still fight it in court. A judge can still order my return to the country. So this is also another fight into that. And just let's be clear now, over 1 year after my detention, about 15, 16 months after my detention, the Trump administration has not brought any shred of evidence that I did anything illegal, that I did anything unlawful. And that's what we're trying to convince the court, that this is literally just like arbitrary detention, that they want to make an example out of me so others would stop talking.
0: Mm. Mahmoud, you experienced your son Dean's birth in jail, in the prison in Louisiana. You experienced his birth. You experienced his birth in jail by listening on the telephone.
8: Yeah, I did, and that's another thing why I'm doing this, because I would never forgive the actors that contributed to my missing the birth of my son, of Dean, because this shouldn't happen. This shouldn't happen to anyone, because I could have been next to my wife, Noor. when she was giving birth. Yet, because of their arrogance, because of their cruelty, they chose not to let me next to my family. So I'm really doing this lawsuit also as a form of accountability for that, to get justice. I don't want everything that happened to me to go in vain. I'm really, you know, grateful for the organizations that helped me bring this legal actions against the government and these private actors.
0: I want to go to some of the people who stood with you outside in Foley Square supporting you, like Beth Miller, political director of Jewish Voice for Peace Action, also at the news conference.
9: These groups and the Trump administration thought that if they would start by attacking people that they thought were the most politically vulnerable, like student organizers, like Palestinians, like those who support Palestinian freedom, that everyone else would just stand back, that everyone else would be too afraid to fight back for their rights and for the rights of all of us. But today, by filing this case, Mahmoud Khalil is showing just how wrong they were. Mahmoud is fighting back, and we are all fighting back alongside him, and we will continue to organize to support him and to support the broader Palestinian freedom movement to end this genocide.
0: This is actor, producer, and director Cynthia Nixon at the news conference in support of Mahmoud Khalil Tuesday.
10: For nearly 3 years, millions of people across the United States and across the world have raised their voices for Palestinian lives, for families living through unimaginable loss, for children who are just like all of our children and who deserve safety, dignity, and a future. For the basic belief that every single human life should be valued. Whatever our politics, this should never be a controversial idea. Mahmoud has been one of those voices. And today his legal team is asking the courts to review how and why he was targeted. We know it's not because he did anything wrong. It's because he is a Palestinian, standing up for Palestinian rights.
0: And this is another actor from the Gilded Age, producer Morgan Spector, speaking at the news conference.
11: Advocating for Palestinian rights isn't an act of anything but humanity. It's an expression of conscience, of the moral conviction that Palestinians deserve the same rights, dignity, and freedom that we would want for anyone, anywhere in the world. Mahmoud has unstintingly embodied that moral conviction. But his courage has made him, and far too many others, a target. Targeted by the government, and targeted by extreme anti-Palestinian groups. Today, we're fighting back, together. The rights Mahmoud is fighting for belong to all of us. If they can put Mahmoud in prison for exercising those rights, then those rights become a privilege conferred by the state on those who accept the division between lives that count and lives that don't. That's why I'm standing with Mahmoud today, and why it's so important that he wins.
0: That's Morgan Spector, Cynthia Nixon, Beth Miller of Jewish Voice for Peace Action. What does this kind of support mean to you, Mahmoud?
8: That means that we're building a wide movement, a diverse movement, to fight back against all these forces that are trying to deprive us from our basic rights. It means that what happens to me could happen to anyone, and that's what another thing about the case. It's not about me as a person, as Mahmoud, because these same groups are working to deprive everyone of their rights, your rights, my rights, anyone in this country, if we don't agree with them. And that's why it's important for these groups and individuals to be in solidarity with each other, to face these forces together. So I absolutely appreciate their support. I'm grateful for their voices, for lending their voices to me in order to just shed light on these atrocities that are being committed by this government and these Zionist state groups in this country.
0: And finally, do you face a final deportation order now?
8: I do, yeah, but we're fighting that in court. It's not. I would say, in effect, there are protections from the federal court that prevents the government from doing, from coming and deport me or arrest me, as we are now seeking Supreme Court review to the case, as we're also going through different courts in the country. It's just like very, I would say. Disheartening. It's just like a lot of people in this country, a lot of immigrants, they don't have the number of lawyers I do. It's crazy that it's taking more than 20 lawyers to free a person from unjust detention, while there are now tens of thousands of immigrants without any legal representation. So I'm absolutely grateful and consider that a privilege that I'm able to fight this fight for over a year after my release.
0: I know I said final question, but as you said that about the immigrants who face what you're facing without that kind of legal representation, I was wondering your final thoughts on the ICE killing of Lorenzo Salgado Araujo in Houston just in the past week, of the 26-year-old Colombian man with work authorization, Joan Sebastian Duran Guerrero in Biddeford, Maine. And of course, before that, Alex Preti and Renee Good. Your final thoughts.
8: I mean, it's absolutely heartbreaking that ICE is killing people. But unfortunately, I wouldn't say I'm surprised. And that's why I'm fighting, because I could be I could have been one of these individuals who were killed by ICE, by the rogueness of this agency, because this agency is acting extrajudicially. They want to instill fear and terror into the population, and it's not surprising that unfortunately there are so many victims. But again, like, that's why I am fighting this, because by pure luck I could have been one of these people when ICE agents showed up at my lobby. If for some reason they decided to kill me, they could have. And they lied when they came. They said that I tried to flee the scene until we confront them with the camera footage, that I was actually very calm and very cooperating. It's just like upon this Congress that allowed this to happen, that funded ICE with over $70 billion that could have gone towards our communities, towards lowering the cost of living, towards like just supporting human rights. It's just always that's what motivates me to go on and on, because we need an end to this bloodshed. We need an end to this degrading of humanity. I don't want us to be looking in 20 years at these years and these days and regret not doing something. I'm doing my part to stop that, and I ask everyone to do their part to stop this.
0: Mahmoud Khalil, I want to thank you for being with us. Palestinian activist jailed by the Trump administration.
8: Thank you, Amy.
0: Now suing Trump administration officials and anti-Palestine groups for conspiring to deprive him of his constitutional rights. He got his Columbia diploma while he was in jail, and also experienced the birth of his son on the phone while he was in detention. Coming up, two journalists who are part of a convoy attacked by Israeli settlers on the West Bank on Saturday. Accompanying the father of slain Palestinian American Saif Musalat to the site where his son was beaten to death by Israeli settlers 1 year ago. Among them was CNN reporter Jeremy Diamond. Stay with us.

0: Freedom is Free by Chicano Batman in our Democracy Now! Studio. This is Democracy Now!, democracynow.org. I'm Amy Goodman as we turn to the occupied West Bank, where Israeli settlers armed with clubs, rocks, and a knife on Saturday attacked a group of journalists, including CNN's Jeremy Diamond. Four settlers have been reportedly detained for their alleged involvement in the attack. It happened exactly a year after the murder of 20-year-old Palestinian-American Saif Mousalet, who was beaten to death by Israeli settlers. To date, no one's been arrested for his killing. He was born in Florida, worked at his family's ice cream shop there. The journalists were accompanying his dad back to the site of his son's death. As they left, their cars were attacked by the settlers, chased out of town. In a minute, we'll be joined by two of the journalists. But first, this is a video footage of the attack shared with Democracy Now! The voices you hear are our next guests, Adele Shoko and Jasper Nathaniel. In the video, you see the settlers attempting to slash the tires of the armored CNN vehicle and then breaking the windshield of the separate car carrying the other journalists. The video is courtesy of independent journalist Andre X, who was sitting in the back.
1: These things don't know.
2: Wow, he's ready to throw rock. Look. He's running with the rock.
3: They are not letting us pass. The guy is standing in front of the car in front of us, the CNN car, not letting him pass, and they're holding up rocks. Yeah, we need to fly behind them. Oh, he's got a knife. He's going for the
2: fire. Oh, my God!
1: Go, go, go, go.
2: Oh, no, no, no, no, no, no. He's going to go, car.
3: Go, drive.
2: No!
3: Right, move!
2: No.
3: Move!
1: No.
3: Get the
1: no.
3: away!
1: No. Move! No.
3: Move!
1: Drive, drive, drive!
3: Move. Go, go! Watch out, watch out!
0: This attack happened just days after armed Israeli settlers carrying U.S.-made M4 rifles surrounded a van carrying Democratic Congressmember Rokhana, who was visiting a Palestinian village that had been destroyed by settlers. Congressmember Khanna said his delegation was detained for about 90 minutes. For more, we're joined by Jasper Nathaniel, New York-based writer and reporter who covers Israel's occupation of the West Bank on his Substack, Infinite Jazz. He's just returned from the West Bank last night after a month there. So describe what exactly took place on Saturday.
4: The context is really important because the town where this happened, it's called El Mezra al-Sharqiya. It's a village east of Ramallah. And this is a village that is made up of largely American citizens, actually, Palestinian Americans. And if you might remember, Amy, last year when we spoke about Mohammed Ibrahim, who was abducted, a kid who was abducted by Israeli soldiers, he was an American from this same town. Saifullah was his first cousin. 1 year ago, Saturday, Saifullah was beaten to death by settlers on his own private land. And so the land that we were trying to reach is largely owned by American citizens, actually, Palestinian Americans. Settlers have been occupying it since last April, and basically anybody who tries to get to their own land is attacked. I tried to get there a year ago in October and was immediately attacked. And so this year on Saturday, his father, Kamel, wanted to get there both because he wanted to go to the spot where his son took his last breaths, but also because it's his land. And he wants to show the settlers who are living on his land, who are living in the farmhouses that the Palestinians there have built on their land, he wanted to show them, this is our land and we will come reach it when we want to. On the way in, we talked to the mayor of Sinjil, who Sinjil is the town that borders these olive fields. And what he told us was, we know that there is a settler on this land who has an M16 and he shoots from afar. He will just see a car coming and he'll shoot at it. And so, you know, we understood that this was a pretty dangerous gambit right away. And it should be emphasized that the U.S. Embassy, Ambassador Mike Huckabee, I know for a fact that he is aware that settlers are occupying this land that belongs to American citizens. He, of course, is aware that an American 20-year-old was beaten to death on this land. I know this because he spoke to Camel, the father, about it. He has still just allowed the settlers to stay there and attack anybody who comes near. So on Saturday, we went with Camel to try to reach that spot. There were two cars. There was a CNN SUV, which is bulletproof and armored and had slash-proof tires. Camel was in that car with Jeremy Diamond and, the camera person, a driver, and the producer. They all had bulletproof vests. The independent journalists behind them, we were in a rented Kia, and we didn't have any of that protection. We were part of the same convoy, though, just our two cars. So we reached the spot where Saif was killed. We get out of the car. Camel has a sort of private moment. He would later say that it was actually, he thought maybe it would be peaceful, but it actually was very distressing because he was just imagining what happened to his son there. But that feeling didn't last because within a couple of minutes, we saw a car full of settlers racing towards us. And so we got back in our cars. We tried to drive out. The settlers blocked the road. And then what you saw in that video is that the settlers first attacked the CNN car, but they couldn't do any damage to it because it's armored. He tries to slash the tires, one of the settlers, and then the CNN car speeds away and they turn to us. And so that's when you see a settler, jump on the hood of our car, smash our windshield. They're throwing rocks at it. And we had to basically escape in, what was a high speed chase, basically.
0: We hear the screams of another journalist, Adele Shoko, who's joining us now from Ramallah, a Jewish Russian independent journalist based in the West Bank. If you can describe your experience as well and why you were there. Following Saif's dad that day, Adele.
5: Hi, thank you for having me. For me, it's important to join Palestinians to help them to get to their land because we understand that this privilege of us having the citizenship or privilege of the CNN crew who have an armored vehicle or bulletproof vests, and because of the mainstream media, it allows them to actually, it's the only way for them to get to the land that was occupied. And it's very important to mention that this land is in Area A, which is unprecedented, because in the West Bank, which is divided into Area A, B, and C, the Area C is almost entirely ethnically cleansed by the settlers backed by the Israeli state. And they moved to Area B, attacking big villages, but Area A is another level, and we have to point it out.
0: Now, this happened at the same time, a few days after California Congress member Ro Khanna, and I want to go to a clip of Ro Khanna now, was also detained by Israeli settlers, armed settlers and Israeli soldiers during his visit to the occupied West Bank on Wednesday. Over the weekend, he posted video evidence on social media of Israeli settlers carrying U.S.-made M4 assault rifles surrounding his van in the South Hebron Hills and blocking him from visiting a Palestinian village destroyed by Israeli settlers. He said his delegation was blocked for about an hour and a half.
6: I'm certainly probably the first American politician who's been detained by the IDF and Israeli settlers. I mean, we were at a village that Israeli settlers had destroyed. They had destroyed the school. They had destroyed that village, and we were just looking at it. And these hoodlums come in with machine guns, an M4, an American-made machine gun, and they detain us. They block off the road. And then they call the IDF, and the IDF is on their side, not on the side of the Americans.
0: So that was Congressmember Ro Khanna. As we begin to wrap up, Jasper Nathaniel, if you can talk about these two attacks.
4: Yeah, I mean, The response to the Ro Khanna incident I've found sort of grimly amusing, because the critics are saying this was a publicity stunt. This was set up. This was rigged. They went somewhere that they weren't supposed to go. They didn't work with the Israeli embassy. The reality is, if you spend enough time in the West Bank, and by enough time I mean a couple days, something like that is going to happen to you. It's an inevitability. And, just to put a fine point on that, I was actually in the village of Umm El-Khair in Masafriyata, right before that incident happened. Ro Khanna and his delegation visited then. I saw him there, and the people there explained what's happening to them, which is basically their land is being stolen in real time. About an hour after Ro Khanna's team left, we were attacked in that village. So very violently by a group of settlers who live in an outpost right next door. So the irony is that had Ro Khanna not gotten back on that bus and, you know, gotten hijacked, he would have actually been present during an attack, an actual violent attack. And then, you know, like you said, you know, this happens. Me and the Palestinians there are violently attacked. Ro Khanna's bus is held up by settlers. 2 days later, again, there's this other brutal attack. And I think it's important to just, you know, reiterate what Adele said, which is that, you know, as journalists, especially as Westerners,

0: by the state is just so pervasive that I would frankly challenge anybody to go into the West Bank, go into places like Masafer Yatta or even, you know, Sinjil or these villages outside Ramallah and not face something like that. I mean, it's just impossible.
1: Jasper Nathaniel, I want to thank you for being with us. New York-based journalist covering Israel's occupation of the West Bank is Substack Infinite Jazz, and Jewish-Russian independent journalist Adele Shoko joining us from Ramallah, from the occupied West Bank. Coming up, the federal government's given the green light to a $111 billion mega merger deal between Paramount Skydance and Warner Brothers Discovery. 12 state attorneys general led by California are suing to block the merger. We'll speak with California's attorney general, Rob Bonta, back in 20 seconds.

0: Heads Held High by the New York City Palestinian Youth Choir. This is Democracy Now! I'm Amy Goodman. 12 Democratic-led states have sued to block Paramount Skydance's $111 billion acquisition of Warner Brothers Discovery. Paramount Skydance is run by David Ellison, whose father, Larry Ellison, is the billionaire founder of Oracle, a prominent ally and financial backer of President Trump. Under the proposed deal, CNN and CBS News, streaming services, HBO Max and Paramount, as well as film and television studios, would all be combined under a single entity controlled by the Ellisons. Meanwhile, the UK is weighing whether to take on the proposed merger between Paramount Skydance and Warner Brothers Discovery. Last month, the Justice Department's antitrust division said it saw no evidence that the media mega merger would harm consumers, writing instead the deal would, quote, increase competition across the media and entertainment ecosystem, unquote. Well, we're joined now by California's Attorney General Rob Bonta, a lead plaintiff in the lawsuit brought by the 12 attorneys general. Attorney General Bonta, thanks for joining us. Explain why you have sued.
1: Well, in short, we sued because this proposed merger breaks the law. It breaks century-old antitrust law. It's anti-competitive. It will raise prices. It will lower quality. It will lessen content. This is a proposed merger of two entertainment titans who have been competitors for years, and it will extinguish the competition between them when they merge and will have massive anti-competitive effects in a number of different markets. And so this is about affordability for everyday Americans who are already struggling to afford their lives, whether it be groceries or gas or healthcare or housing. And now their cable bills will go up and their satellite bills will go up, and it will be more expensive to experience a joy of life to go see a movie at the movie theater for a special occasion. So this is also going to lead to job loss and lower wages. So from job loss and lower wages to lower quality, choice, competition, higher prices, this is a bad deal for California and for Americans.
0: So explain the significance of what this means, and also possibly the UK suing to prevent this merger. What it means to have CBS owned by Paramount and CNN and HBO all put together. President Trump has repeatedly attacked, to say the least, CNN. CBS's 60 Minutes is now being gutted with what the most recent fire, Scott Pelley.
1: Well, this is going to be a entertainment behemoth that will have under one roof multiple news channels, multiple streaming sources, channels, multiple, the basic cable channels, multiple studios.

0: studios, film distributors, all with under one roof. And we've seen, sorry for the pun, we've seen this movie before when massive studios merge like Fox and Disney. It leads to lower quality, less output, less viewpoints. So let me talk about that for a second. You're going to have less viewpoints, less stories being told, fewer perspectives, less journalists, truth telling and truth seeking and informing the American public about their world and their country, less reporters holding the powerful accountable and holding their feet to the fire and doing investigative journalism that reveals truth and tells the world what's going on. You'll have a less a smaller diversity of stories being told. A smaller, more narrow type of content will be greenlit, and stories that need to be told that we don't know need to be told. Things that we need to hear about that we don't yet know we need to hear about that can inspire and inform and broaden our perspective about the world won't be told anymore. So, from art to news, there will be less content and less diversity of perspectives.
1: And so, what exactly would be accomplished by your lawsuit?
0: Well, our lawsuit seeks to block the merger, pure and simple. We have a clean and clear and straightforward complaint that we filed in federal court that sets forth monopolistic outcome of this proposed merger, the anti-competitive impacts of this merger, and it asks for one remedy: block the merger, keep Paramount and Warner Brothers as separate companies.
1: And if you can talk about the open letter that was signed by hundreds, if not thousands, of producers, directors, actors. Of course, they also were calling on you, the attorney generals of New York and California and others, to take this on. I wanted, though, to talk to end with the Federal Communications Commission Chair, Brendan Carr, speaking in March at the Conservative Political Action Conference, or CPAC. In this clip, he boasts about Trump successfully defunding PBS NPR and the end of Stephen Colbert's Late Night Show.
2: President Trump took on the fake news media, and President Trump is winning. Look at the results so far. PBS defunded, NPR defunded, Joy Reid gone from MSNBC, Sleepy Eye Chuck Todd gone, Jim Acosta gone, John Dickerson gone, Colbert is leaving, CBS is under new ownership, and soon enough CNN is going to have new ownership as well. So we're not...
1: That's FCC Chair Brendan Carr. If you can end by talking about what's happening to the media in this country and the control by the Trump administration.
0: I mean, those comments are so outrageous. They speak for themselves. This idea that the federal government, our government, the people's government, is working overtime and bragging about it to shut down the free independent press, to silence journalists from doing their job, telling the news and doing investigative journalism and holding the powerful accountable, is completely outrageous, antithetical to our democracy, anti-democratic and un-American. It is wrong in every way I can say it. And the fact that he's bragging about it, he's getting cheers, is dangerous and problematic. The federal government has completely retreated and abdicated from its role to enforce antitrust law, to prevent mergers.
1: We're going to have to leave it there.
0: The economy hurt everyday people. And that's why we're stepping in.
1: I have to leave it there, but I want to thank you for being with us, California Attorney General Rob Bonta. We'll link to your recent piece for Variety titled "Why I'm Suing to Block the Paramount Warner Brothers Merger." I'll be in Kansas City this weekend.
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0: I am. From Pacifica Radio in sweltering Los Angeles, this is the Bradcast, as heard on KPFK 90.7 FM in LA, and on dozens of other fine affiliate stations on both the public airwaves and the internets around the country and the world, blanketing planet Earth. I'm Brad Friedman, your friendly investigative blogger, journalist, troublemaker, muckraker, an all-around swell fellow, says me from bradblog.com. Thank you very much for joining us for another thrilling edition of the Bradcast. As you heard at the top there, U.S. Deputy Attorney General Todd Blanche, Donald Trump's personal criminal defense lawyer, and yes, he is still his defense lawyer, both officially and corruptly. As he serves as his deputy AG, as he let slip in that open quote you heard there, that was on Capitol Hill on Wednesday for confirmation hearings, for Blanche's confirmation hearings before the U.S. Senate Judiciary Committee, where he hopes to become Donald Trump's permanent U.S. Attorney General, even while serving as Trump's personal lawyer. In truth, he is already serving as both deputy AG and acting AG, which, as I understand it, since he was already Senate confirmed for the deputy job, he may remain in an acting AG capacity through the end of Trump's term, even if he is not confirmed for the official attorney general role by the U.S. Senate.
1: Okay, so even if he doesn't get confirmed for whatever reason, he gets to stay as long as Trump decides he wants him to stay.
0: Yeah, that's what it seems to me, if I understand how that works. I know that in some cases, acting appointments can only serve for a certain amount of time, a certain amount of months, unless they are Senate confirmed. And because Blanche was already Senate confirmed as deputy attorney general, I think he can stick around for as long as he wants, or as long as Donald Trump wants him. So, despite the extraordinarily corrupt actions taken by Todd Blanche on behalf of Donald Trump in Blanche's role as deputy AG, and that would include firing and prosecuting Trump's perceived political enemies, covering up the contents of the Epstein files and refusing to release millions of them as per federal law, blocking investigations into murders of American citizens by ICE agents, ordering U.S. attorneys and other prosecutors to simply ignore court orders in immigration cases, and more, carrying out a charade with his own client, Donald Trump, to strike a phony so-called settlement agreement in response to a phony fraudulent lawsuit filed by Trump against his own IRS, resulting in Blanche announcing the creation of that $1.8 billion slush fund for Trump to use to give money to January 6 defendants and, yes, to himself. I shouldn't say January 6 defendants. I should say January 6 convicts and, yes, himself, along with the creation of that bogus immunity deal as part of the supposed settlement agreement. Found to be fraudulent by a federal court this week, which referred Todd Blanche to the New York State Bar Association. That immunity deal from the IRS would give Trump and his sons and his company lifetime protection against IRS investigation and penalties. Despite all of that and much more, frankly, this is only an hour-long show, Wednesday's hearing in the U.S. Senate, where Blanche, I believe, is almost certain to be confirmed, is by and large kabuki theater. Because even if he is not confirmed by the Senate, he'll simply continue to serve in the role of acting AG as long as Trump wants him to. Also testifying before the U.S. Senate Judiciary Committee on Wednesday was Jay Clayton, Trump's nominee to oversee all of the U.S. intelligence agencies as the director of the Office of National Intelligence, despite having no background in the intelligence trade.
1: Oh, great.
0: So if time allows, after speaking with my guest today, we will try to cover a little bit of that and some more, though I do need to get to my guest standing by. So allow me to start here today in our ongoing, worsening, seemingly never-ending no-way-out war with Iran, which Donald Trump started 4.5 months ago, describing it at the time as a, quote, little excursion that would just take a few days or at most just a few weeks. Now, it seems there is no way out for him or for the rest of us with his failure to strike a peace agreement with Iran and prices of gasoline and pretty much everything else once again skyrocketing since the collapse of the 60-day so-called Memorandum of Understanding truce, collapsing over the weekend, and then again Iran's closure once again of the Strait of Hormuz, along with shutting down shipping of 20% of the world's oil and natural gas that once freely flowed through it, at least until Trump launched his ill-considered war, to put it nicely. Now, it seems there is really no way out for him or for the rest of us in the bargain with his failure to strike a peace agreement with Iran and prices of gasoline and pretty much everything else, once again skyrocketing since the collapse of the 60-day Memorandum of Understanding truce over the weekend and Iran's closure once again of the Strait of Hormuz, along with shipping of 20% of the world's oil and natural gas that once freely flowed through it, at least until Trump launched his ill-considered war. The U.S. reimposed the naval blockade on Iran and intensified its airstrike campaign on Wednesday in retaliation for Tehran's attacks on ships trying to pass through the Strait of Hormuz. The American strikes hit an Iranian army barracks, killed at least 7 troops, and wounded hundreds of people across the country, according to Iranian officials. According to a spokesperson for the Iranian Health Ministry, more than 35 people have been killed and more than 300 wounded by U.S. airstrikes in just recent days. At least 72 people are hospitalized, he added. Days of back-and-forth strikes between the U.S. and Iran across the Middle East and renewed threats to the waterway, crucial to global energy supplies, have shredded the interim deal to end the conflict, and the region, many fear, could now tip back into all-out war, if it hasn't already. When the U.S. and Israel launched the war on Iran on February 28, Tehran effectively closed the waterway to shipping traffic, a move that sent prices of oil, fertilizer, and many other goods soaring far beyond the region, and gave Iran major leverage in those negotiations. That, in fact, followed Trump's message to the Iranian people earlier this year in January, as they had, at the time, taken to the streets in protest of their own hardline regime. When Donald Trump then posted on social media, quote, Iranian patriots, keep protesting, take over your institutions, save the names of the killers and abusers, they will pay a big price. But it would be at least a month before Trump took any action at all, and by then more than 30,000 Iranian protesters had reportedly been killed by the regime. Quote, help is on its way, Trump said at the time, but that help never came. Only bombing attacks by the U.S. and Israel and threats at various times by the U.S. president to blow up civilian infrastructure, such as roads and bridges and drinking water facilities. And one that included this alarming message to the people of Iran, quote, a whole civilization will die tonight, never to be brought back again. Thankfully, in that case, it turned out to be more empty rhetoric from the president of the United States. Iranians who for a moment saw hope in Trump's message a month earlier that he might help save them from a repressive regime they long despised would then turn into hatred for Trump and calls for him to be assassinated just last weekend in the streets of Tehran as the nation's supreme leader, killed on the first day of the U.S.-Israel bombing, was finally laid to rest. What should or shouldn't Iranians now believe about the U.S.? Is our president planning to help them as he once promised, or destroy their entire civilization as he vowed just a month or two later? For lack of clarity, Many have turned back to support of the regime and trust in its state-run propaganda news agencies, which have sadly proven to be more accurate in their reporting than statements from the White House at this critical moment. Writing at longtime now former Voice of America veteran journalist Steve Herman's The News Guy website and newsletter this week, VOA's former White House bureau chief and lead plaintiff against the Trump administration's attempt to dismantle the 80-year-old, once highly trusted worldwide news agency, Patsy Witakuswara, writes, a June Pew survey found unfavorable views of the U.S. rising, not just across Iran, but across 36 countries. This, she says, is precisely the moment Washington needs credible international broadcasting to explain its policies through fact-based journalism. Yet, after failing to silence the Voice of America, the taxpayer-funded independent international broadcaster, the Trump administration is transforming it now into a government mouthpiece. In doing so, she writes, the administration is not only breaking the law, it is handing Tehran, Moscow, and Beijing a strategic victory as they ramp up their own global influence operations. A shuttered VOA cedes the information space to America's adversaries, Witakuswara writes. A propagandistic VOA advances their disinformation campaign and forfeits the trust of the 360 million people who used to tune in to its broadcasts each week. Current editorial priorities, she explains, bear many of the characteristics of wartime propaganda at VOA, including at VOA Farsi, one of only six of VOA's 49 language services that were brought back in a much reduced capacity following legal action against the administration. Stories center on administration statements, often without opposing context. Recent article highlights articles highlight administration claims, false claims, in fact, that oil prices are lower than before the war and that maritime traffic through the Strait of Hormuz has been restored. It hasn't been. Meanwhile, VOA suppressed coverage of civilian death tolls from U.S. airstrikes and barely mentioned the February bombing of the elementary school in Manab, which killed more than 150, the majority of which were young girls attending school there. This reporting, she explains, bears little resemblance to VOA's journalism that until March of 2025 was guided by the VOA Charter, a 1976 law that enshrines editorial independence by mandating three things. VOA will serve as a consistently reliable and authoritative source of news. VOA will represent America, not any single segment of American society. And VOA will present U.S. policies clearly and effectively with responsible discussions and opinion on those policies. That, she says, means covering U.S. military objectives and declarations of success alongside critics' scrutiny of those claims, the war's humanitarian consequences, and its cost to American taxpayers. Statements from the administration alongside lawmakers, analysts, activists, Trump supporters, and the majority of Americans who oppose the war. It also means including Tehran's position, the voices of Iranian civilians and diaspora groups, international reactions, and the complex history of U.S.-Iran ties. Little of what is evident in VOA's reporting today. So why does that matter? Well, let's talk about it. Joining us once again today is longtime friend of the show, Steve Herman, who spent decades at VOA, heading up a number of their overseas bureaus before coming back stateside to serve as Voice of America's White House Bureau Director during the first Trump administration and eventually leaving VOA as the administration started to take it apart. He went on to write a book titled Behind the White House Curtain, a senior journalist's story of covering the president and why it matters. Back in 2024, he now serves as the executive director of the Jordan Center for Journalism Advocacy and Innovation, an assistant professor in the School of Journalism and New Media at the University of Mississippi. Oh, Mr. Herman, thank you, sir, for making time for us again today. Welcome back to the broadcast, my friend.
2: Brad, it's always great to talk to you. Unfortunately, it's usually under fairly dire circumstances that we're talking.
0: Yeah, of course. Well, that's when we send up the Steve Herman alert. First, Steve, if you can give us an update on just what is going on at VOA. I want to talk about why it's important to Iran and so forth. But we know that Trump's operative and failed Republican candidate for governor and Senate from Arizona, Kari Lake, had attempted to shut down essentially VOA and all of its sister networks entirely, but was ordered as part of that challenge by Patsy Whitaker-Swora to open it up as it was before. Right. But has that happened? Which networks are up and running? And what do you understand VOA to be broadcasting at this point?
2: Yeah, well, it's pretty easy to figure that out because this material is going out over the air, if not on the website. And so the Voice of America is essentially a Potemkin village of what it used to be. As you mentioned, it is on the air in Farsi. It's also on the air in the two languages for Afghanistan, Pashto and Dari, Urdu to Pakistan, and Korean and Chinese. And that's basically it. Very limited broadcasts. For example, previously the Farsi service was very, very, very widely viewed and listened to in Iran. It was a 24/7 service. Mm. These broadcasts, some of them maybe are only 15 minutes a day, like Pashto and Dari. They've gone back to shortwave radio for some of these because they haven't figured out or don't want to bring back the television operations. Mm. So, but the most important thing, as was pointed out in Patsy's piece, is what is being put out on the airwaves is counter to VOA's charter, mm-hmm. violates the firewall. These are laws. So we basically have people who are giving orders at the Voice of America who are breaking the law, and the people that are carrying out these orders are carrying out what we would consider to be unlawful orders.
0: Is the lawsuit still ongoing, by the way?
2: Or yes.
0: It is?
2: Lawsuits, plural.
0: Okay.
2: There are the two original lawsuits that were filed about the same time in March of 2025. Mm-hmm. And there is an additional lawsuit that's been filed recently, which is getting into these issues of violating the charter and essentially violating the First Amendment rights of some of the other journalists. Most of the VOA journalists, except for all of the hundreds of contractors, were fired, mm-hmm. More than a year ago. But there are still hundreds of Voice of America staff journalists who have been sitting at home, if they haven't quit, and getting paid to sit at home on something called paid administrative leave while this all plays out.
0: Wow.
2: And there's been advances and setbacks in the legal process in federal court. There has been a judge who has given orders for Voice of America to be restored to what it was. That was put on stay by an appellate court. Mm. And there are a lot of motions going back and forth. Unfortunately, the legal process, which can be very deliberate, but that also means that it moves very slowly. And the damage was done within a couple of days after Kari Lake shut down the Voice of America, because those audiences are no longer there. They're not tuning in, listening on the same frequencies on radio or switching on their televisions anymore, because that programming has been gone for more than a year now. And So even if everything were to be brought back, let's just say wave a magic wand and the radio fairy comes down and restores everything to the way it was before middle of March of 2025. Those audiences, Brad, were built over 83 years, okay? And that trust, that reliability, that routine, how do you get that back now? I'm very skeptical that we'll ever be able to restore the level of trust, the sizes of the audience. The assumption now is despite all these, you know, the bipartisan support that remains on Capitol Hill, there is money still allocated for the Voice of America and all these language services. Let's say that the administration does decide that these rulings are upheld and they decide to conform to the rulings, which seems doubtful that they would totally conform. Unless that were to happen, we're looking at 2029. Assuming that a Democrat wins the presidency, which, of course, there's no guarantee of that. So that would be the earliest that we could see likely some sort of actual restoration of the majority of the operations under the law.
0: And I want to get to some specific points from Patsy's piece in a moment. But in general, she's arguing here that this is exactly the time. This is a great example, in the middle of this seemingly no way out war with Iran, that a trusted voice like VOA and its Farsi outlet is so important. Why is that the case, as you see it, in a time of war like this, in a place like Iran?
2: Why is it not happening?
0: No. Why is it so important to have that voice in a moment like this?
2: Because the alternative is state propaganda from Iran. The Voice of America's Farsi service for decades was very, very trusted in Iran and by the expatriate community, the diaspora of Iranians. I think Los Angeles now is one of the world's largest cities as far as people who speak Farsi.
0: Yeah.
2: And that diaspora, along with the people inside of Iran, as you may know, if you look into this to any degree, is quite split. Mm-hmm. It's not monolithic at all. And VOA was known for giving time, much to the chagrin of some people, to different factions. For example, whether you like quote unquote Shah, the Crown Prince Pahlavi, and whether he should come back or not, whether you like him or not, or think that's a good idea or not, he is a voice, right? He's a player in all this. And there have been orders by Voice of America management not to mention him. Like, don't mention the Shah. Don't put Pahlavi on the air. Don't even mention him.
0: Is that something that would be unheard of prior to 2025, right?
2: Absolutely. The Voice of America's job would not have been to promote any particular faction or any particular position, but to give a voice to all of those, including the position of the U.S. administration. And the other thing is, with these language services, you know, who were used to hearing the Voice of America being a conduit for all these different voices, when they're just getting one particular slice, it doesn't pass the smell test for them. They know that it's changed, and they can compare it to their own state propaganda. And so that trust has been destroyed, I believe.
0: On that line, Patsy writes at your News Guy site this week that, quote, those steering the agency now away from objective journalism may be tempted by what they see as an immediate payoff, making U.S. military operations appear more successful and amplifying the president's message. In reality, she argues, this approach undermines U.S. interests. How so, Steve Herman? Isn't it in the interest of the U.S. to, you know, strike fear in the hearts of Iranians that they're losing the battle, et cetera? Isn't that that would be the argument? I know that Project 2025 has argued that, voices like VOA are actually anti-American when they report the other side.
2: Yeah.
0: So what's your response to that?
2: Yeah, well, that's not journalism. That's not public diplomacy. And what we did for many decades, our soft power, part of our public diplomacy, was in being even-handed, in acknowledging that there are different points of view in the United States, acknowledging that the United States is not perfect, acknowledging that sometimes there are setbacks, that there are losses, that there are mistakes. If you're just pumping out a particular propagandistic view all the time, that's falls into the realm of military psychological operations. Mm. That's not public diplomacy. That's not journalism. And that's what the Voice of America is mandated to do. So if you're doing that, do it with something else besides the Voice of America, if you want to stay within the law.
0: Up until the Trump administration's, ongoing attempted demolition of VOA, its broadcasts were among the most trusted in the world, as we noted. Even when the political pendulum in the U.S. sort of swung back and forth, between different administrations, you worked in many regions of the world over your years at Voice of America. How unusual is that? A sort of consistent, reliable voice, despite changes, political changes in the administration for, an ostensible state broadcaster like Voice of America. How unusual is that?
2: Well, outside of the Western democracies, it really doesn't exist. The uniqueness about the Voice of America is, along with BBC, which has a world service external broadcasting service, mm-hmm. radio and television, the Voice of America was, I'm pretty convinced, doing the most hours in the most languages. Mm. The Germans have Deutsche Welle, there's Radio France International. There are others who are doing it, but they did not have the reach or the influence of VOA. BBC is really the only other one in the category globally with the Voice of America. Now it's just BBC itself, but there were some languages that BBC broadcast in that VOA did not, and vice versa. So I always saw BBC and VOA not as competitors, but rather as complementary to each other. But, there's a limitation. The Voice of America was always changing the number of languages and the number of hours, depending on the situation in the world and what people on Capitol Hill felt were the priorities, and they would consult with the parent agency of VOA to set that out on a year-to-year basis. Sometimes, unfortunately, language services had to be cut, but it was a very deliberative process. And what happened here was, essentially the Doge chainsaw was taken to, cut all of VOA off.
0: Yeah.
2: And as I said, the little that's been brought back is not representative of our values.
0: You spent, I think it was almost 30 years, if I'm not mistaken, at VOA, 25, 30 years. Prior to the Trump administration, had there ever been that sort of political, the Trump administration is trying to shut it down entirely, but had there been prior to that political pushes here or there, or political pressure put onto Voice of America? Or is that completely a new thing until Trump came in?
2: Well, yes and no. No, in the fact that we never had any particular administration essentially decide it was going to destroy the entire agency,
0: right,
2: and violate the law in toto.
0: Mm-hmm.
2: We did have in the Reagan administration, there was a director who came in under Reagan, Charles Z. Wick. And I'm sure some of your old time listeners in Hollywood will remember that name. And he did put some pressure and did want it to reflect more of the values that Ronald Reagan was personally promoting as president of the United States. And other administrations, people in the State Department or people in the National Security Council or the White House who did not initially understand VOA's mission may have bristled. But when it was explained to them, this is how public diplomacy and how soft power is executed in the United States, and that this Voice of America, even though it is funded by the United States government, has, for lack of a better word, autonomy. Okay.
0: Mm-hmm.
2: And all administrations until the first Trump administration decided to go along with the program, no pun intended.
0: Mm-hmm.
2: And we did have problems in the first Trump administration. I was among those who became whistleblowers when they tried to break down the firewall.
0: Mm-hmm.
2: And it was a very high risk by those individuals who spoke out and went to court. And we were victorious at that time. And the first Trump administration, obviously, in many areas, was less aggressive than the second Trump administration. And the clock ran out on them. And Joe Biden came in as president and immediately, within hours, fired the Trump-appointed leadership of the parent agency and the Voice of America. And then there were efforts made to strengthen the sort of oversight. But there was a recent court decision which basically said, you know, these independent executive branch agencies, you know, the president has oversight and he can get rid of them. He can fire all the people. And so that does not bode well for what's called, you know, the U.S. Agency for Global Media, which had a board that International Broadcasting Advisory Board,
0: mm-hmm.
2: which Trump did get rid of early in his second administration. And their intention is very clear, is to put whatever is left of the Voice of America directly under the State Department.
0: Mm. And the State Department, of course, representing soft power. You mentioned soft power. Patsy did so in her article as well. Explain, and I've just got a minute or two left here, but explain why soft power, how VOA plays into what is described as soft power and why that is important right now.
2: Sure. Well, part of America's soft power is demonstrating our freedom of the press and that we tell two different sides of the story. And that worked for 80 something years. It started in World War II when Voice of America was a bit of a novelty against German and Japanese Axis propaganda, which were doing the sort of psyops we talked about.
0: Mm-hmm.
2: And VOA came along and was giving a more balanced view. And that continued in the Cold War when we had another battle against Radio Moscow and Radio Peking. And, you know, the proof is in the pudding, so to speak. We prevailed. The Berlin Wall came down.
0: Mm.
2: And you can credit, you know, Levi jeans, jazz music, rock and roll, and I believe the Voice of America and Radio Free Europe.
0: That persistent voice. And I think just to give you a very quick chance, Project 2025 focuses on Voice of America or the U.S. Agency for Global Media, and it sees what They do what you do as essentially, and this is a quote from Project 2025, anti-American. Why are they wrong as you see it?
2: Because it is not anti-American to carry out the First Amendment, plain and simple. Freedom of speech, freedom of press. We do not do government propaganda, and we should not do government propaganda. That, to me, is un-American.
0: And I think there's one last point around all of this that we haven't spoken to. You, Steve Herman, you worked at the Trump White House for several years at the
2: well,
0: Trump,
2: yeah,
0: not for
2: worked,
0: them. You
2: I covered
0: at
2: it.
0: Right,
2: yes.
0: Exactly. You covered
2: ridiculous.
0: It as a VOA.
2: I covered a year of the Biden administration as well.
0: As
2: yes.
0: well, right, as the White House bureau chief for VOA. Now that you're no longer, working for either VOA or covering the Trump administration directly, is it fair to say from your own observations working there that indeed a trustworthy voice like VOA coming from the U.S. is itself very much seen as a threat to this particular White House? It's not just a policy preference for them. The fact that VOA could be out there, reporting on Donald Trump and his attempted 20% fee that he was going to charge, that reporting is itself a threat to the Trump project.
2: Brad, I saw what they've done to the Voice of America as being the canary in the coal mine. VOA was the easiest objective media institution to destroy because it was part of the U.S. government. And I believe that this is also a template and a warning to the media at large. The state capture of public media. We've seen it with public broadcasting in the United States, and the consolidation of ownership is very similar to what has happened previously in countries like Hungary and Poland and in India as well, where the government in power has a very subservient media reporting on it.
0: Steve Herman is the decades-long foreign bureau chief in various parts of Asia for Voice of America before he became its White House bureau chief and chief national correspondent. He is now the executive director of the Jordan Center for Journalism, Advocacy, and Innovation and an assistant professor at the School of Journalism and New Media at University of Mississippi. His 2024 book, you should pick it up, is Behind the White House Curtain, a senior journalist's story of covering the president and why it matters. You can also follow him on the Blue Skies, where you will find him as simply News Guy. And you can sign up for his newsletter at newsguy.substack.com. Always a pleasure and an honor to speak with you, Mr. Herman. Thank you, sir, for taking time for us today.
2: Thank you, Brad. It's always a pleasure.
0: All right. Let's take quick. Always a delight, Desi Doyen, to speak with Steve Herman, isn't it? Since
1: 2011.
0: Fukushima?
1: The earthquake and the tsunami and the nuclear power plant. When he was there reporting on it, one of the first reporters to actually make it on scene and into the property, yes.
0: Into the nuclear power plant while it was melting down, yep. All right, anyway, quick break, and we're back with, some more stuff. That's straight ahead on the broadcast. I'm Brad Friedman.
1: Hey, this is Desi. 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And thanks.

0: Cast Brad Friedman from BradBlog.com. All right, as noted at the top of the show, Donald Trump's personal criminal defense attorney, Todd Blanche, now also serving as both Deputy U.S. Attorney General and Acting U.S. Attorney General, testified before the U.S. Senate Judiciary Committee in his nomination hearing to become Trump's permanent AG, even while serving as his personal defense attorney. That said, even if he is not confirmed by the U.S. Senate, as I noted at the top, which I think he will be, by the way, I hope I'm wrong about that, but he would still be allowed to serve as acting AG throughout the rest of Trump's term, as I understand it, given that he's already been Senate confirmed for the deputy AG role. So in some way, this is really just a formality, it seems to me, for the wildly corrupt Todd Blanche. But also on Wednesday, Jay Clayton, the Trump administration's nominee for Director of National Intelligence to oversee all of the many U.S. intelligence agencies, he faced questions on Wednesday on election security and his commitment to keep the agency free of political interference. And yeah, good luck with that. During a confirmation hearing that was rescheduled weeks after it had been abruptly scuttled by Donald Trump himself, allowing him to place 38-year-old Bill Pulte, Trump's Federal Housing and Finance Agency chief, in as the acting director of national intelligence for a few weeks in order to fire some people over there and somehow find super secret documents finally revealing that the 2020 election was stolen somehow from Trump. Trump, by the way, has announced that he will be making a primetime speech related to the 2020 election on Thursday night this week.
1: Great.
0: Look forward to that. Whatever. But Trump's actual nominee for the role of DNI, Director of National Intelligence, from which he recently fired Tulsi Gabbard, is Jay Clayton, a prosecutor who served as the U.S. attorney for the Southern District of New York. And during the first Trump administration, he chaired the SEC, Security and Exchange Commission. So, again, no national intelligence expertise as required by law, but you know what? Laws are for chumps. And given that it would be MAGA loyalist and stooge Bill Pulte otherwise in that role, even some Democrats have decided to back Clayton's nomination. Multiple Democrats, however, pressed Clayton on his view of things like election security as Trump prepares for that big speech on Thursday night on the 2020 election, under questioning from Senator Mark Warner of Virginia. The committee's top Democrat, Clayton, said that he was not an election denier and that Joe Biden had been, quote, certified as president. Well, yes, we know he was certified, Mr. Clayton, but when he was pressed repeatedly by multiple Democrats, Clayton refused to say that, yes, Joe Biden won the 2020 election. Here's Senator John Ossoff of Georgia, one of the states that Donald Trump lost in 2020 that he insists he did not, putting the question directly to Jay Clayton.
2: Who won the 2020 election?
3: I'm not going to do this with you.
2: This is a job interview. We've established that you have an obligation to be honest and forthright with the committee. Yes, you do have an obligation to be honest and forthright with the committee.
3: Yes.
2: Who won the 2020 election?
3: Like I said, I'm not going to get into that with you.
2: But you do have an obligation to be honest and forthright with the committee.
3: Is anything that I just said not honest or forthright?
2: Yes, you're not being honest or forthright. Who won the 2020 election? I think I've answered the question.
3: We can keep doing this.
2: Well, we're going to keep doing it because you're not being honest and forthright with the committee.
3: I'm not going to engage in the theater.
2: It's a simple question, Mr. Clayton.
3: And I've answered
2: it. Who won the 2020 presidential election?
3: I've answered it.
2: You're here asking for the support of senators to lead America's intelligence community. We've established that you have an obligation to be honest and forthright with this committee and with the American public, but you refuse to answer a simple matter of fact about the 2020 election. Is that right?
3: No, that's not right.
2: Then answer the question. Who won the 2020 election?
3: I have answered the question.
2: Answer it. What is your answer?
3: I've given you my answer.
2: What is your answer? You refuse to answer a basic question about who won a presidential election?
3: No, I...
2: But you asked to lead America's intelligence community? Isn't it humiliating to be unable to answer this question, to have to indulge the president's delusions? We know, you know, everybody in this room knows the truthful answer to that question. Why can you not give it?
3: I think I gave you the answer.
0: I got to tell you, it is so embarrassing to be an American right now.
1: Yes.
0: I mean, that's the quality of the type of folks that who will be leading the world's most powerful intelligence agency.
1: In the middle of a war.
0: Right. I mean, is it better than Tulsi Gabbard, who also had no intelligence background? Is it better than Trump's 38-year-old son of a real estate pal of his that he put in charge of the FHFA, who's now serving as the acting director of national intelligence? I don't know. Maybe tough call. But that's who we are, apparently, right now, and who we're allowed to choose from these days. So utterly embarrassing and humiliating. Really, for the people of this nation. As to the actual election fraud that Republicans pretend to be looking for, oh, look, we found some more. And once again, surprise, it's a Republican. This story broke literally during our show yesterday, and I was only able to share the headline. So just to lock it in your memory banks a little bit, billionaire Elon Musk, he used to be a trillionaire, but his SpaceX stock is not going so great. Billionaire Elon Musk likely broke Wisconsin election law when he handed out $1 million checks to voters in the 2025 state Supreme Court election. That, according to a bipartisan panel, the bipartisan Wisconsin Elections Commission, which runs elections in the state, last week referred two criminal complaints to the Brown County District Attorney's Office, which can choose to bring criminal charges over violating the state law against election bribery. Musk, the founder of SpaceX and CEO of Tesla, was deeply involved in the effort to flip majority control of the highest court in battleground Wisconsin last year. Spent at least $20 million on the candidate who was backed by Republicans, Brad Schimmel. Nonetheless, Schimmel lost by 10 points, an absolute landslide in a closely divided state like Wisconsin. Schimmel lost to Democratic-backed candidate Susan Crawford. The complaints sent to the Brown County attorney are confidential under state law. They were brought by voters in Milwaukee and Green Bay, which is in Brown County. Musk handed out, you'll recall, checks at a rally there just days before the election. The Wisconsin Election Commission, consisting of three Democrats and three Republicans, voted 5-1 in closed session last week to refer the complaints to the DA. The motion approved by the Elections Commission said that it found probable cause that Musk broke Wisconsin law by making a social media post offering $1 million to people who voted in the Supreme Court election, quote, in order to induce them to vote in that election. Wow, who would have thought that was unlawful? Three Wisconsin voters received checks from Musk, including two who got them in person at a Green Bay rally. 2 weeks before the election, Musk's political action committee offered $100 to every voter who signed a petition in opposition to, quote, activist judges, or who referred someone to sign that petition. Crawford, basically, it's a way of harvesting email addresses. Crawford's win kept liberals in control of the state Supreme Court last year, and their majority then grew to 5-2 after Democratic-backed candidate Chris Taylor's victory this year. So apparently the people of Wisconsin really don't like people messing with their elections like that. Musk's spending on the 2025 race has already resulted in one lawsuit filed by a government watchdog group. This is exactly what he did before the 2024 presidential election. He offered to pay $1 million a day to voters in Wisconsin and six other battleground states who signed a petition supporting the First and Second Amendments. That was the scam at the time. So this may be, sort of the first comeuppance if this criminal case moves forward against Elon Musk at any event for this sort of Republican election fraud. And yes, I call it that because it's exactly how it would be described if, let's say, George Soros or Bruce Springsteen was out there handing out million-dollar checks to voters in public daylight.
1: Quick question, though, real quick. Musk is prosecuted on state charges, that means he couldn't be pardoned, right?
0: There you go. Yep.
1: That's what I thought.
0: Sounds good to me. And let's see. Speaking

this year not to seek another term. Now, Klobuchar will have about six challengers for the Democratic nomination, but according to polls, she is currently the clear front runner, and she's likely to win the nomination on the Democratic side on August 11th. But now, Donald Trump, as Daily Kos's Emily Singer notes today, has all but ensured the race will be off the board for the GOP. We'll see if she's right about that. Seven Republicans are running for the nomination on the GOP side, including State House Speaker Lisa DeMuth and Army veteran and business exec Kendall Qualls, who has been endorsed by the state GOP. But Donald Trump did not endorse either of those candidates. Today, he endorsed Looney Tunes election denier, conspiracy theorist, and yes, MyPillow CEO, Mike Lindell, to be the next governor of Minnesota. Quote, Mike Lindell, the pillow man and one of America's greatest and most hardworking patriots, is running to be governor of Minnesota, Trump declared in his post at his failing social media site on Wednesday afternoon, replacing one of the worst and most incompetent governors in the history of the USA. He's referring to Tim Walz there, presumably. He went on to say, Mike will be spectacular. He truly loves Minnesota, as I do, and wants to bring it back from oblivion and embarrassment. He can do it, wrote Trump. Yes, because if there's anybody in the world who would save Minnesota from embarrassment, it's former crack addict, pillow guy, and election conspiracist Mike Lindell. He's not embarrassing at all. And by the way, I strongly endorse Donald Trump's endorsement for the GOP nominee in Minnesota for governor. Quote, nobody has sacrificed more than Mike Lindell in fighting for our country, especially when it comes to election integrity. He truly deserves everything he gets, wrote Trump. Well, I think I agree with that, too. Reportedly, Lindell is almost bankrupt at this point. And by golly, yes, he deserves it. Trump says he will make Minnesota great again. Mike Lindell has my complete and total endorsement. He will not let you down, Trump declared. You heard the man, Republicans. Get out there and vote for Mike Lindell for the GOP nomination for governor in Minnesota. Now, to state the obvious here, Singer writes, Trump does not love Minnesota. In fact, he spent months terrorizing residents in the state with his violent immigration crackdowns. He executed two American citizens brave enough to stand up against Trump's torments. In February, he also withheld hundreds of millions of Medicaid funding to the state, to the state's poorest residents, jeopardizing their access to medical care, all as punishment for Minnesota having a large population of Somali immigrants. And Lindell, who has been hit with millions in legal fees and judgments and settlements for his role in spreading Trump's false claims about election fraud, he has no shot of winning the governor's race, at least according to Singer. Is she right? Folks in Minnesota can let me know. You can write me. I am bradcast@bradblog.com. Knowing that Lindell would be an especially weak nominee, she says the Minnesota Republican Party endorsed a different candidate. They endorsed Kendall Qualls, the former healthcare executives. But now Lindell has Trump's backing. That said, she notes Trump's endorsement record for gubernatorial contest this cycle has not been particularly good. Three of his recent picks have lost their primaries, but Lindell apparently has led in three of the past four public surveys of the primary on the Republican side, meaning Trump's blessing could cement him as the winner on August 11. So Klobuchar versus Lindell this November? Maybe so. If Lindell becomes the nominee, Singer argues he could jeopardize other Republicans in the state, potentially causing some to stay home, some voters. Already, Democrats are targeting GOP Rep. Brad Finstad in Minnesota's 1st U.S. House District. That's a seat that Trump won by 12 points, according to the down ballot. So having Lindell at the top of the ticket, they argue,
could help Democrats.

0: That's in that effort in the great state of Minnesota.
1: Interesting.
0: So, again, folks in Minnesota, your statewide primary is August 11, and if you're a Republican who cares about Minnesota, you best mind your president and vote for Mike Lindell for governor next month. He won't embarrass you at all. All right, we got to get out. Thanks again to my guest today, Steve Herman, formerly of Voice of America, now of the University of Mississippi, to our producer, Desi Doyen, and yes, to all of you for spending a portion of your day or night with us. 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On the social medias, I am the Brad Blog, and we will see you at all of the above. Until we see you here next time, I'm Brad Friedman. Good luck, world.

0: 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I'm Ian Masters, and today we'll look into a number of stories and issues in the news. We'll begin with how Trump, Witkoff, and Kushner's amateurism and desperation has led to the MOU between the U.S. and Iran falling apart, with Trump now threatening more strikes on Iran's infrastructure and bridges if they don't come back to the table. Joining us is Dr. Trita Parsi, the Executive Vice President of the Quincy Institute for Responsible Statecraft. He has served as a Professor of International Relations at Johns Hopkins University, New York University, Georgetown University, and George Washington University, and he is the co-founder and former President of the National Iranian American Council. His books include Losing an Enemy, Obama, Iran, and the Triumph of Diplomacy, and he has an article at Responsible Statecraft where we will discuss a new U.S.-Iran war would end where the last one did. Then we'll assess the wild Red Scare claims made about the communist menace, with Trump calling it a cancer, which, quote, you've got to cut it out, and you've got to cut it out fast, while House Speaker Johnson is asking for an extra $350 billion for the Pentagon, which is needed for, quote, fighting communism on our own shores. Joining us is a scholar of communism, which does not exist in the United States, Anna Guzmoa Busi, a professor of international studies in the Department of Political Science, the director of the Europe Center, and senior fellow at the Freeman Spogli Institute at Stanford University. Her research focuses on the historical developments of the state and its transformation, political parties, religion and politics, and post-communist politics. And her books include Redeeming the Communist Past, The Regeneration of Communist Successor Parties, Rebuilding Leviathan, Party Competition and State Development in Post-Communist Europe, and Nations Under God, How Churches Use Moral Authority to Influence Politics. Then finally, we'll go to post-communist Ukraine and examine what social democracy really is with Marcy Shaw, Chair in European Intellectual History and Professor in the Monk School of Global Affairs and Public Policy at the University of Toronto, who was formerly a Professor of History at Yale University. She's the author of Caviar and Ashes, A Warsaw Generation's Life and Death in Marxism, 1980 to 1968, The Taste of Ashes, The Afterlife of Totalitarianism in Eastern Europe, and The Ukrainian Night, An Intimate History of Revolution. Her latest book is Eyeglasses Floating in Space, Central European Encounters That Came About While Searching for Truth. And joining us now, Dr. Trita Parsi, the Executive Vice President of the Quincy Institute for Responsible Statecraft. And he has an article at Responsible Statecraft, A New U.S.-Iran War Would End Where the Last One Did. Welcome to Background Briefing, Dr. Trita Parsi.
1: Thank you so much for having me.
0: So President Trump has renewed the war, and as he always does, he talks about going after the enemy. In this case, it's now going after infrastructure and bridges and bombing the hell out of them unless they come to their senses and come back to the table. And then, of course, then he always says, but we want to keep negotiating. But, of course, the problem with the negotiations are that we have total amateurs, a couple of real estate guys, Witkoff and Kushner, and we also have an amateur in the Oval Office, a man who clearly doesn't know anything about international relations and foreign policy, is impulsive, and some think increasingly demented. And I just despair. I mean, is there any hope that this can be settled? Or are we going to go with these outbursts and then the Taco retreat in the case of the 20% toll that Trump was going to impose on all traffic coming out through the Strait of Hormuz, which he subsequently had to drop?
1: I share your skepticism at this point, because I think this whole episode was fundamentally unnecessary. I do think that the Iranians committed some mistakes. I think that, for instance, it was not necessary to shoot at many of these different ships. I think their concern about the administration trying to create a corridor in the south that would remain open even if the war resumed is an understandable concern, because frankly, that appears to be exactly what the administration was trying to do. It is understandable that the administration was trying to do this because it doesn't want to have the Iranians control the strait. But the issue was that this was supposed to be resolved through the negotiations, not through the simultaneous action of creating an alternative corridor. But nevertheless, I think the Iranians overreacted on a couple of occasions, and then the U.S. really overreacted. There was no reason to say that the ceasefire is over, declare the MOU over, and go towards what is not all-out war, but very close to it. Completely unnecessary. And the question is, can you get back to the negotiating table? And I think there's going to be an inevitability of getting back to the negotiating table. It's just under what circumstances. I don't see this military action being able to change facts on the ground in a manner that would shift the balance in favor of the United States in the next negotiations, or Iran for that matter. At best, it might create a circumstance in which both sides understand that military action is not going to change the realities, and that illusion is dispelled. And as a result, they get more serious about the actual negotiations. But then you have another aspect of it, which is what I think you alluded to, the negotiators. I'm actually more concerned about the temperament of the president and his ability to remain committed to a track in a patient and disciplined manner until it's completed. I think Trump has some sort of a need for a steady assembly line of good news coming out of the negotiations in order for him to stick to it. Otherwise, he grows tired, he gets frustrated, and then he does a 180. And he's gone from war to diplomacy, from diplomacy to war. At some point, he's probably going to try to go back from war to diplomacy because military action is not going to work. But this won't work. You're not going to have a negotiation between two countries that have been defining each other as enemies for 47 years in a manner that is that smooth and that void of bumps and that regularly positive. It's just not going to happen. And I think that is a bigger concern that I have about the future prospects for talks.
0: Well, apparently Trump is pressuring the Pentagon to put boots on the ground on one of the islands like Larak, or one of the islands in the Strait of Hormuz. And the chairman of the Joint Chief apparently is resisting, although he's never really, even when he sort of warned Trump initially when Netanyahu had talked him into this war of not to take Netanyahu's advice, he presented a bunch of options, and really he wasn't like Milley and other the predecessors in the JCS who urged the president, knowing who he is, not to do certain things. So I don't know where that's going. You've only got 2,500 Marines at sea in the neighborhood in any case. But on the Iranian side that you just mentioned, the mistakes they've made, is that to say, Trita, that we're not quite sure who's in charge, because you negotiate with the foreign minister and the speaker of the parliament, but then the IRGC goes off and does something provocative. Is that what's happening?
1: I mean, to a certain extent, it is. But at the same time, that is also one of these issues that I think is a bit exaggerated, because reality is this is always the case. I mean, this was the case back in February. Kushner and Witkoff negotiated a deal. They told the Iranians that they are confident that Trump is going to accept it. They went back and they couldn't deliver Trump. Trump would not accept it. And instead, he chose to go to war. And so the negotiators were overruled by the actual decision maker. And there's been instances, including just in the last week, in which the Iranian foreign minister was pushing for something, negotiated a text, took it back, and it was overruled. But that is not a sign that the system is broken or dysfunctional, or that you're negotiating with the wrong person. You're negotiating with the person that has been designated by the actual decision makers to negotiate. You just have to deal with it and recognize that obviously the foreign minister is not the ultimate decision maker on these issues. That's ultimately clear. And it would be wrong of the Iranians to believe that Jared Kushner is the ultimate decision maker on these matters. So there's a lot of normal things happening that people are looking at and trying to exceptionalize and make it look as if this is some sort of abnormal situation. An abnormal situation would be one in which there's a deliberate effort, well, not abnormal, but a problematic situation in which there's a deliberate effort by one part of the administration or one part of the IRGC to directly undermine the negotiations. I'm not so sure that there's any evidence for that. Yes, the negotiators have been overruled by the IRGC. True. That's different from a scenario in which the IRGC would, you know, simultaneously undermine the negotiations to make sure they don't take place at all. We have seen episodes of that. I personally find it very suspicious of Marco Rubio's activities for the last 2 weeks, in which he immediately after the MOU, after not paying much attention to the Middle East, flies to the Gulf, the Persian Gulf, and then has this meeting with the GCC states in which he pressures them all to sign off a statement that essentially endorses the American, the inflexible version of the American position that essentially says that nothing is acceptable than a complete return to the pre-February state of the Strait of Hormuz. That, I think, was a blow to the negotiations. An even greater blow to the negotiations was arguably signing this deal between Israel and Lebanon that completely contradicted the MOU. So when it comes to like cases in which we can observe, in which it appears that the administration is moving in two different directions at the same time, contradictory directions, that one is much more clear to me.
0: Right, but what's happening on the American side is a combination of amateurism and desperation. And if you go through the MOU, and after all, you wrote a book about Obama's negotiations, losing an enemy, they were painstaking. These guys are in a hurry to make a deal, and you got a couple of real estate guys in charge. If you look at Article 5 of the MOU, it says, upon the signing of this MOU, the Islamic Republic of Iran will make arrangements using its best efforts for the safe passage of commercial vessels with no charge for 60 days only from the Persian Gulf to the Sea of Oman and vice versa. Now, you could drive a freight train through those loopholes.
1: Mm-hmm. And you could drive an oil tanker through that.
0: Or an oil tanker. So that's what's happening here, isn't it? They just don't know what they're doing.
1: Possibly. I mean, I agree with you, first of all, that it's a very, very vague paragraph that can be interpreted in many different ways. There's also a reality that at various points you have to have some ambiguities in the text. Otherwise, you will never get to an agreement. You need to first get to an agreement, and then you sort out some of those details. This is obviously too much. Whether that is because of incompetence, whether it is because they miscalculated, or another reason, it's not clear to me. I obviously do understand that the argument for incompetence is a strong one. I'm just saying that there could also be other explanations. Ultimately, there's a problem with that paragraph. It is too ambiguous. It has clearly led to very strongly differing perspectives, but there's also a faction within the administration that simultaneously with what was supposed to be negotiations about what would happen in the Strait, we're working to create an alternative corridor that one, I think, could credibly argue contradicts the negotiations. One could also argue from the American side that there's nothing in the text that necessarily says that the Iranians would have complete control of all of the strait, because part of that strait is Omani waters. Why would there be a language that actually says that the Iranians should be in control of Omani waters? So I think, again, there is unclarity, but the unclarity is not necessarily so that one side's interpretation is crystal clear and the other one is just completely off.
0: But Trudy, you mentioned the Secretary of State, Marco Rubio. He absolutely laid down a red line over the Straits of Hormuz and over monetizing the traffic with tolls or service fees, which the Iranians are claiming. And he said, you know, essentially, this is what we're fighting over. This was an international waterway, and it's piracy to charge tolls. And then Trump comes along and then says he's going to charge a 20% toll on everybody in and out of the Gulf. And, of course, he had to rescind that almost the next day. But that's why I say we're dealing with complete amateurs. I mean, how could you undercut your foreign policy objectives, your fundamental foreign policy objectives, in such a blatant way? And what the hell was he thinking about in terms of who's going to pay and how you're going to collect the money?
1: No, I think you're absolutely right on that. I would just take it a step further. Rubio's statement was something that closed the path for various compromises that was being discussed at the time that could have resolved this issue. So it's not just what Trump said. because it was the Omanis that had put forward the idea of environmental management fee rather than tolls. It was the Omanis that had said that they were open to some sort of co-management of the strait. It would not necessarily just be Iran and Oman. It could be other GCC countries. And as you said, Rubio comes out with a statement that essentially eliminates all of those different options. The only thing that is acceptable is a complete return to the state that existed before the United States unnecessarily started this war. So that to me was a very clear contradiction of the MOU. And when you add to it that there were threats of sanctions against Oman, as well as at one point, Trump even threatened to bomb Oman. I think you're seeing a picture that also shows that there was an effort to punish those within these negotiations that were actually putting forward compromises that could have worked.
0: So could there be something else at play there, the rivalry between Secretary of State Rubio and Vice President Vance?
1: I don't know if that is what is driving this or if it is something else, which is that at the end of the day, everybody knows that Rubio's foreign policy outlook is much closer, if not identical, to that of the neoconservatives. He's the one that perhaps is not a fit with this administration, whereas Vance's thinking appears to be closer to that of Trump, depending on what day of the week, perhaps, but nevertheless. So I think there is a fundamental difference in the way that they view foreign policy, in which Rubio, if he was president, he would never have engaged in any diplomacy with Iran at all. It would go back to what there was during the Bush administration. I found it curious that he was really not paying much attention to the Middle East at all. And this was essentially handled by Vance and others in that team up until there was an MOU. And then suddenly he's showing up and striking deals that, at least on the surface, in my interpretation, fundamentally contradict the MOU.
0: So, given these latest threats by Trump, and he said there'll be more bombing tonight, and that he could escalate and go after infrastructure and bridges to force Iran to the table. My understanding of the dealing with Iran is the worst thing, the last thing you can do, or the least successful and useful thing you can do, is to make those kind of threats.
1: Absolutely. That's the other question that needs to be raised, which is, who leaked some of those different threats that was being made about the Iranians had to make a statement, and if that didn't happen, there was going to be a bombing campaign? Because there was a potential chance of getting the Iranians to make statements that would at least move in that direction. Once it was made public as a leak, it really dramatically reduced that likelihood. So who leaked it? Was it a deliberate effort to sabotage? Was it, again, falling under the rubric of incompetence and miscalculation? It's not entirely clear to me.
0: And what do you think is happening with the new Supreme Leader, who has never been seen in public since his parents, his wife, his kids were killed by the US and Israel on the first day of this war? Do we know anything about him? They only read statements from him on national TV. So some people even speculated he's dead. What do you think?
1: It's really impossible to tell. The Iranians insist to say that he's there and that he is part of the decision-making. He's making decisions. We've seen no actual sign of life of him. The statements are being read on TV, as you said. He did not attend the funeral, even though there were earlier speculations that he would lead them. His brothers attended the funeral, but not him. There's no images of him, nothing. So it's really quite a mystery, and my guess is as good as yours.
0: Well, but if he does exist, he's the ultimate decision maker, isn't it? And everybody presents their options and ideas, and he makes a decision. At least that's how his father operated.
1: It's not really quite the way it works in the Iranian system. He is definitely one that has the greatest decision-making power. And oftentimes what happens is that the Supreme Leader under his father would decide on a direction, decide on a principle, and then there would be some wiggle room and some spectrum of options within that direction or within that principle. He could rule things out. He could rule out that there would not be any negotiations until I decide that it is in our interest, for instance. But it's not necessarily so that there was a micromanagement on every decision. or that he would be the ultimate decision maker. Oftentimes, on the contrary, he would like to come across as if he wasn't. So even on the JCPOA, he said that he's skeptical, but this is what the negotiators argue is the right path. I put my trust in them, etc. And this is the framing that he liked in order to make sure that he would not own the consequences if it went badly. In fact, in that statement, he even said, I believe the United States will betray this agreement, which of course happened 2 years later. His son, in the statement that came out that arguably is from him, actually used the same formulation, said that in principle, he's not convinced that this is the right thing to do, but he trusts his negotiators and he will allow it to happen. So oftentimes the effort is to actually not portray himself as the ultimate decision maker, but someone who refrains from vetoing something.
0: So just in closing, one of the claims that Trump made is that the Iranian regime killed 52,000 of its own people. Now, it's clearly a revolutionary regime, and that's why I don't think the United States understands what they're dealing with in terms of why this regime is fighting back and what is the glue that holds it together. But what do you make of that claim?
1: So this is a claim that ultimately is rooted from some of the comments made by monarchist elements who were pushing the United States to go to war and who were pushing the United States to not negotiate and hoping that Trump would have installed the son of the former Shah as the new ruler of Iran, which of course did not happen. It appears as if Trump never really seriously even considered that. We don't know because there's not been any independent investigation to see exactly what happened on those 2 days and how many people were killed. The Iranian government itself puts the number around 3,000. Other human rights organizations have said that they've identified, I believe, between 7,000 and 12,000 people that were killed. Whatever the story is, a tremendous amount of people were killed during those 2 days. And it's going to be a trauma that Iran and its society and its government is going to have to deal with at some point. They're not dealing with it right now because of the war. But at some point, hopefully, we will find out what happened. And regardless of the actual number, it is going to be a major, major crime and a major, major low in the history of Iran as a whole. And whether that is something that ultimately leads to some accountability or responsibility, I would not hold my breath. But those who are throwing out these very large numbers that have no substantiation for them oftentimes come across at least as if they're doing so because they're trying to push matters in a more confrontational direction rather than necessarily truly believing that those numbers are real.
0: Well, just in closing, though, it's pretty clear that there are no winners in this war and there are not likely to be any winners, but there's certainly the main loser in this war are the Iranian people.
1: I would agree that the cause of democracy in particular has been set back decades as a result of this war, which is perhaps ironic, mindful of the fact that some of the people who pushed for this, although I don't think that they had much of a decision-making power, but nevertheless, they danced in the streets, etc., and cheered on this war, did so because for some reason they thought it actually would bring about democracy. It's done the opposite.
0: Well, Trita Parsi, I thank you very much for joining us here today.
1: Thanks so much for having me.
0: And again, I've been speaking with Dr. Trita Parsi, the Executive Vice President of the Quincy Institute for Responsible Statecraft. He has served as a Professor of International Relations at Johns Hopkins University, New York University, Georgetown University, and George Washington University, and is the co-founder and former President of the National Iranian American Council. His books include Losing an Enemy, Obama, Iran, and the Triumph of Diplomacy. And he has an article at Responsible Statecraft, A New U.S.-Iran War Would End Where the Last One Did. We're going to take a brief station break. We're back assessing the wild Red Scare claims about the communist menace with Trump calling it a cancer, which you've got to cut out, and you've got to cut it out fast, while House Speaker Johnson is asking for an extra $350 billion for the Pentagon needed for, quote, fighting communism on our own shores.

0: Welcome back. I'm Ian Masters, and this is Background Briefing, available 24/7 at backgroundbriefing.org. And joining us now is Anna Gujimawa-Busi, a professor of international studies at the Department of Political Science and director of the Europe Center and senior fellow at the Freeman Spogli Institute at Stanford University. Her research focuses on the historical development of the state and its transformation, political parties, religion and politics, and post-communist politics. And her books include Redeeming the Communist Past, The Regeneration of Communist Successor Parties, Rebuilding Leviathan, Party Competition and State Development in Post-Communist Europe, and Nations Under God, How Churches Use Moral Authority to Influence Politics. Welcome to Background Briefing, Anna Gujimawa-Busi.
1: Thank you. It's great to be here.
0: Well, thanks for joining us, Anna. And would you agree that in America there is a great deal of ignorance about what communism is, and you obviously studied it and written about it. On the right, you've got a kind of paranoid version, and to some extent on the left, you have a naive version. So do you think that there is a way for some education here about what everybody's arguing about, particularly now that the president has, on his 4th of July speech, has talked about communism being the greatest threat, and he likened it to a cancer, that you've got to cut it out, and you've got to cut it out fast. And then just yesterday, the Speaker of the House, Mike Johnson, in asking for $350 billion more for the Pentagon, suggested that those funds were needed for fighting communism on our own shores.
1: Yeah, I think, you know, the threat of communism in the United States is non-existent. I think we need to acknowledge that communism is, you know, as practice, was inevitably a series of highly repressive regimes that brooked no democracy or multi-party competition, that controlled by the state the economies in ways that were incredibly inefficient, and that relied on repression to govern their peoples. Having said all that, this is not a threat in the United States. So I think the left needs to acknowledge the sort of horrors of communist rule, and the right would do well to perhaps focus on its own attitudes towards democracy and multi-party competition rather than blame a non-existent communist threat.
0: But where are the communists today? It seems to me that the Chinese Communist Party is a kind of mafia, and it's ruthlessly capitalist in terms of the way it treats its workers, unions are banned, etc. So it seems to me that China is more of pretty ruthless capitalist country. Russia, of course, is post-communism. They have a communist party in opposition, but it's sort of a token opposition. I guess North Korea, that's more like a family mafia with, you know, cult worship. I just don't know. Is there any examples of communism left?
1: Not really. I mean, Cuba is probably the closest that we come. That is a country that has steadfastly maintained both single-party rule and state ownership of the economy. But all regimes have to make compromises, right? I don't think we should look for ideal types for some kind of pure communism, because that didn't even exist during the Cold War. All of these regimes had to make compromises.
0: But given the attacks on democratic socialists like Mandani and the others that have won in democratic primaries, can you make the case that the S word has become vilified in the sense that the communists are the ones that destroyed socialism, or at least undermined it and gave it a bad name?
1: You know, I think the democratic socialists may be vilified, but they have nothing in common with communists. This is basically taking a very popular political movement and trying to make the bogeyman out of it. Democratic socialists of America have almost nothing in common with communist rule.
0: So when the Speaker of the House says yesterday, quote, look, we live in dangerous times. We're fighting communism on our own shores, and we're fighting evil terrorists and tyrants around the world, and we have to be able to protect our national security. Do you think that the American people are going to go along with that? If it doesn't exist, how do you invent it?
1: Well, you know, we've had a Red Scare in this country before in the 1950s. So it's all too easy to make something that most people are not familiar with into a giant threat. But it, you know, there's simply no empirical evidence whatsoever that this is, in fact, that the communism or the democratic socialism of America pose any kind of a threat to democracy or the free market in the United States.
0: So where's the reality check going to come from then, Anna?
1: Well, look at democratic socialists in office, right? Mayor Mamdani has not eliminated political competition. He has not taken over the economy by the state. He has not done anything that's remotely repressive. So if you look at the democratic socialists where they govern, they simply don't do the things that they're accused of. I suspect what this is really about is attacking a very popular political rival, using whatever means necessary, rather than actually reflecting on what those policies would do if implemented.
0: Well, strangely enough, Donald Trump, who met with Mamdani in the Oval Office and had a kind of love fest, he now has shared a post from a far-right pundit, Michael Savage, which was absolutely expletive-laden attack, saying, quote, "This is exactly what Mamdani and the Democratic Socialists will do to you. Forget the forget the smirks, forget the smiles, forget the B, I can't even say it, the BS, that it's like Denmark or Norway. These are hardcore communists, and I can't use the word, B starts with a B, who must be stopped, criminalized, and deported. I'm clear as a bell on this." So why would Trump post that on social media?
1: You know, it is probably beyond certainly my expertise to diagnose how President Trump decides to post some things or why he would switch his opinion on something or other. But again, you know, the idea that democratic socialists have to be deported from the United States is deeply antithetical to the traditions of democracy, to the First Amendment, and to the core idea of democracy as not just tolerating, but embracing political opposition, so long as that opposition respects democracy. So, you know, this is just an absolutely ridiculous made-up threat.
0: So, since you're an educator then, Anna, how do you educate people about it? I mean, to some extent, I think because of the paranoia of the 50s and the Red Scare and the McCarthy, and let's obviously make the connection here with Trump, because Roy Cohn, who was prominent as McCarthy's sort of whisperer, like Iago in Shakespeare's Othello, he was Trump's mentor and lawyer. So I don't know whether there's some residue from that. But the extent to which it was either distorted and used cynically to shrink the left in this country and put the Democrats on defensive, or on the left side, do you think it was also became the kind of forbidden fruit? And that's why some people in this country on the left are naive about what communism really was.
1: You know, I think there is quite a bit of naivete. I think it stems from not having experienced communist rule directly. I think, however, we are no longer in the Cold War. We are no longer competing with an expansionist communist threat. So a lot of those memories of what communism was really like have been lost. And that means on the left that there's this idealization of, believe it or not, Stalin and planned economies and all that repression as being nothing worse than what the United States is doing, which is insane. And on the right, there's now this sort of creation of this kind of, you know, hostile monster that it's easy to project on, but very hard to actually encounter empirically. So this is really an attempt to basically go after political opponents, to smear them, and to smear them with a phrase that resonates in people's minds, but has absolutely no sort of actual mapping onto reality.
0: Well, years ago, Anna and I interviewed one of the architects of the Cold War on the US side, Paul Nitzer, very influential person in US foreign policy. And he told me that at the height of the Cold War, when the Soviets were moving into Africa and all this stuff, he tried to sell the idea to the national security establishment in this country that he referred to it as geopolitical indigestion. And in other words, let the Soviet Union take over whatever countries they want, because they're hollow at the heart. And one of the ironies is, I just spent a lot of time in the Soviet Union, their idea, the communist apparatchiks in Moscow, their Paris was Prague. In other words, the periphery, like the Warsaw Pact countries, had a higher standard of living than the people back home in Moscow, which was the Soviet Empire. So it was the only empire where it's some of its subjects actually had a better deal than the people in Rome. And I guess that's what Paul Nitzsche was suggesting, is that the more they expand around the world, the weaker they become at home.
1: I think there's some truth to that. I mean, one of the reasons why the Soviet Empire fell apart is because it was simply impossible to sustain militarily those regimes in power. And as soon as Gorbachev says in 1987 that the Soviet Union isn't willing to back up these regimes, largely because it can't afford to, communism falls apart. So to sustain communism is actually, you know, to establish communism and to sustain it is an enormous effort. And there's nothing in the United States or England or any place else that would suggest there are any conditions for that to happen in these countries.
0: But Soviet communism, in essence, was a political, military, and secret police system pretending to be an economy.
1: It was many things, certainly that.
0: Right. Well, how would you describe it then?
1: You know, I think it was an authoritarian system that used the Communist Party as a raison d'être, that used sort of, you know, that as a justification for all kinds of policies, that heavily relied on repression, that did bring development to some areas, especially in Central Asia, but that was fundamentally interested more than anything else in perpetuating itself, just as many other autocratic regimes are.
0: So just in closing then, the post-communist world of East Germany, is that an example of post-communism, of how you kind of deprogram or, you know, I'm using a drug analogy, but there's another example, of course, where you've got Albania, which is probably the most insane of the so-called communist countries, with this paranoid character, Enver Hoxha, where they kept building bunkers around the whole country. Everybody had a bunker. And now it's come back into the news. So in terms of getting over communism, what examples are there that seem to be successful?
1: You know, I think we have several success stories. You know, Poland, Hungary, until the Orban era, that it's come back from that as well. Slovenia, Croatia, Czechia, Slovakia, those are all countries that, while imperfect democracies, have certainly made that transition away from communism. So it's definitely possible, but communism leaves its scars. It is a sort of highly repressive regime that, you know, to this day continues to exert some legacies. But again, that has almost nothing to do with what's happening in the United States today. If there's a danger to democracy in the United States, it's those politicians that claim elections have no integrity, that elections have to be run differently, that mail-in ballots shouldn't be allowed. It's politicians who denounce their opponents and use sort of, you know, vile slogans against them rather than embracing opposition. And it's the corruption that some of these politicians engage with all too happily, even as, you know, they denounce the Democratic Socialists of America.
0: Well, I thank you very much for joining us here, Anna Guzmanova-Busi. I appreciate it.
1: Thank you very much. It was a pleasure.
0: And again, I've been speaking with Anna Guzmanova-Busi, who is a professor of international studies in the Department of Political Science and the director of the Europe Center and a senior fellow at the Freeman Spogli Institute at Stanford University. Her research focuses on the historical development of the state and its transformation, political parties, religion and politics, and post-communist politics. And her books include Redeeming the Communist Past, The Regeneration of Communist Successor Parties, Rebuilding Leviathan, Party Competition and State Development in Post-Communist Europe, and Nations Under God, How Churches Use Moral Authority to Influence Politics. We're going to take a brief station break and back and go to post-communist Ukraine and examine what social democracy really is.

0: Welcome back. I'm Ian Masters, and this is Background Briefing, available 24/7 at backgroundbriefing.org. And joining us now from Lviv, Ukraine, is Marcy Shaw, Chair of European Intellectual History and a professor at the Monk School of Global Affairs and Public Policy at the University of Toronto, who was formerly a professor of history at Yale University. She's the author of Caviar and Ashes, A Warsaw Generation's Life and Death in Marxism, 1918 to 1968. The Taste of Ashes, The Afterlife of Totalitarianism in Eastern Europe, and The Ukrainian Night, An Intimate History of Revolution. And her latest book is Eyeglasses Floating in Space, Central European Encounters That Came About While Searching for Truth. Welcome to Background Briefing, Marcy Shaw.
1: Thank you for inviting me back, Ian.
0: Well, thanks for joining us. And of course, truth is in short supply here in the United States, particularly when it comes out of the mouth of the President of the United States. He is trying to revive a Red Scare, claiming that we have another communist menace and calling it a cancer, which you've got to cut out, and you've got to cut it out fast. Meanwhile, House Speaker Johnson is asking for an extra $350 billion for the Pentagon, which is needed for, quote, fighting communism on our shores. So there you are now. You've gone from Vienna today through post-communist Poland into post-communist Ukraine, and you're pretty familiar with what communism really is, and I don't think there's even a whiff of communism here in the United States. What do you think?
1: I think that in some ways it feels kind of grotesque that we're even responding to the crazy things that comes out of Trump's mouth, which generally have very little connection to reality. And unfortunately, I understand that most Americans don't have a good understanding of what communism is, which is an incredibly complex history. I mean, anything that sounds anything like redistribution, anytime you start talking about people should have health care, you know, or people, there should be public education, the Republicans start screaming, that's communism, we're all going to be in the gulag. And for anyone who has actually lived in a communist regime, this is grotesque. It's also grotesque for me as somebody who studies communist regimes. And there's quite a bit of what I would call Freudian projection in this, because Trumpism, you know, and the Trumpist regime, let's say, is behaving far more like communist regimes, which were in power, behaved, than anyone like Mamdani or AOC, who is actually called, or Bernie Sanders, who is actually saying we should have healthcare and education. I mean, what terrified people and what should terrify people, you know, and what was horrifying about these communist regimes was the way in which they employed arbitrary terror, violence, the provocation for violence, an obsession with enemies of dividing the world into us versus them and seeking out enemies, with the creation of various kinds of states of emergencies that allowed for the suspension of the rule of law. These are all things that, in fact, you know, that Trumpism in the United States itself is doing. They are not things that Bernie Sanders or AOC or Mamdani or any of the people calling for more redistribution, you know, are actually doing at all.
0: Putin has justified his war on Ukraine as a fight against fascists, and he's brainwashed the Russian people through his ubiquitous media to believe that. At least I'm not sure they all do, but I think enough of them do to make it pretty tragic. But what's pretty clear is that Putin is influencing a lot of these post-communist countries, former Warsaw Pact countries, with making deals and under the table funding for a lot of right-wing, far-right-wing, and even fascists in Western Europe. And that seems to be probably his strategy, since he's not doing that well on the battlefield. He thinks, maybe I can just undermine in the NATO countries to have them stop supporting Ukraine. So what is that connection? When you talk about communists and fascists, well, it seems to me that Putin's more of a fascist than a former communist.
1: Putin is definitely more of a fascist than a former communist. I mean, these are all kind of hermeneutic and heuristic devices that we are using to try to compare situations across time and space. But yes, I would say in its current form, Putin is certainly more of a fascist. When we talk about communism, we need to kind of distinguish, a whole range of redistributive policies that run from anything that involves anybody paying taxes, all the way through some kind of absolute state ownership, from totalitarian regimes that involved aspirations for total control. I mean, one thing I think Americans might not be aware of is that it was precisely social democracy and social welfare states that were put in place in post-war Western Europe that were put in place as a defense against communism. I mean, the idea was that redistribution was going to be a stabilizing force in society, that if you give people health care and you give people education and you make it possible to live sanely, then there is not going to be this revolutionary violence, and attempt to overthrow regimes. And that worked actually quite well, in Western Europe for a very long time. I mean, I just came to Lviv this morning from Austria. I think it arguably works quite well in Austria. I mean, yes, I mean, Putin's regime projects its own fascism onto Ukraine. I think that's been quite obvious for a long time. I was recently this spring in Tbilisi in Georgia, which also gave me a very visceral sense of how the Kremlin's just got its claws everywhere.
0: Well, of course, back at the beginning of the Cold War with the Marshall Plan, Stalin was more afraid of the Marshall Plan than he was of the United States as a nuclear monopoly. And the fact that the US, through the Marshall Plan, nurtured and created social democracies in most of Western Europe and in Japan, why didn't they extend it to the United States? Why don't we have 6 weeks vacations, free medical care, free pregnancy leave, unions that are also part of corporations and boards of corporations like they have in Germany, for example? What happened? Why give it to the Western Europeans and deny it at home?
1: Oh, that's a question I ask myself all the time. There is a kind of cult of individualism that runs deep in American culture. I think it was Bill Clinton once who quoted the line about how, every Republican likes to pretend that he was born in a log cabin that he built himself. Now, I can also say, speaking very personally, so I have two children. They're now teenagers. I went through two pregnancies. One of them was in Austria, so I went through a social democratic pregnancy and childbirth and stay in the hospital. And one of them was in New Haven, Connecticut. And I can tell you that the Austrian system is much better. And there's a reason why they have much better outcomes. And they keep you in the hospital for a mandatory 96 hours after the birth of the child, unless you can prove that you have hired a licensed midwife to be taking care of the mother and the child. And yes, it is a kind of infringement on one's privacy or autonomy, but having gone through this now comparatively, it is much safer. It's much safer. It's much more stabilizing. There is a team of, let's call them mildly, authoritarian nurses, whose job it is to not let you out of the hospital until they know that you are capable, of standing up and walking around and taking care of your child and feeding the child and changing the child. That is a little bit of, 4 days of infringement of my freedom that I would very happily give up, in the interest of getting myself and my child, on a much safer start to life. In the States, they throw you out, like quite quickly after you give birth. And suppose you don't have a whole network of people to take care of you. The child is vulnerable. The mother is vulnerable. Nobody is there to help you. Nobody's there to teach you to feed the child. I mean, it's quite terrifying. I mean, I have friends who have gone back to teaching days after giving birth. It's completely barbarian. I don't think that that creates good outcomes, and I don't think the fact that Austria has this kind of safety net that you spend those first couple of days after the birth in the hospital creates a totalitarian state in any way whatsoever.
0: So, do you think Mondani and the other democratic socialists, and of course they call themselves democratic socialists over here as opposed to social democrats for reasons I'm not sure about, but obviously some people who vote for them have already figured this out. But do you think they can educate the American people about what a so much better deal the rest of the world, countries like Australia, New Zealand, Scandinavia, Western Europe, and even Japan have in terms of social democracy? And how can you break this lock on elections where in these social democratic countries, you basically vote for government officials who are good stewards of your tax money, and they turn your tax money back into social services? And if the social services in any way are impeded upon, like for example in France, everybody takes to the streets. Here, we don't even have them, and we're not taking.

0: naked and unabashed and shameless corruption. And it's a kind of case of what Hegel would describe as quantity turning into quality. While you can argue that it's very true that some kind of inequality is the necessary space of freedom, that doesn't mean that any kind of inequality, to the point that it becomes obscene, where you have the wealthiest man in the world who comes into power with his chainsaw, and the first thing he does is take food away from starving children in Sudan. And that's not a morally sustainable situation. I think if Americans saw what it meant that everyone would have health care and how it would make the emergency rooms more sane. I mean, I also have the experience of having taken kids, with a sudden accident to the emergency room in the States, and having taken kids, who have some kind of sudden accident and bang their heads or, break a bone to an emergency room in Europe. And it's a very different situation because in the US, the emergency room is the only place where if you don't have insurance, you can get care, and so it you wait there for hours and hours and hours. That's not the way it happens everywhere. There are people, in these countries where everybody has health care, then people are incentivized to kind of go to the doctor, in a like preventative way or when they're sick, as opposed to waiting for it's an emergency, and then clogging the emergency room so the emergency room can't actually respond properly to real emergencies. I was on sabbatical the first year that Obama was president when he was trying to get health care reform passed. I spent that whole year in Europe. And everywhere I went, all of my friends from Western Europe, from Eastern Europe, the people who sat in prison during communism as dissidents, people on the right, people on the left, nobody could understand why Americans were opposed to health care. That made sense to nobody, including the people on the right. They thought, why don't they want everybody to have health care? Isn't it clearly, in the best interest of the whole society that everybody has health care? I mean, the way that they figure that it's in the best interest of the whole society that early childhood education be funded, and be of a high quality, because you're investing in the future generation, of your own country.
1: So just in the last couple of minutes then, why do you think the good Christian House Speaker Mikey Johnson is asking for $350 billion more for the Pentagon because it's needed to fight communism on our own shores, and Trump is railing against communism and describing it as a cancer that it has to be cut out and cut out quickly? Are they basically operating against social democracy, against the reality of what it represents and what the social democrats or the democratic socialists here in the United States are being elected on the promise of? In other words, is this really because it makes no sense? There are no communists in America to speak of. So what's this hidden agenda? Surely the hidden agenda is you've got to stick with our broken system, and God forbid that you even think about an alternative.
0: Mike Johnson is somebody who I wonder how he can, in fact, live with himself. He strikes me as somebody who has sold his soul to the devil, and I've had an increasingly preoccupation with the whole Faust motif, watching the way in which the Republican Party has gotten in line for Trump. What Trump actually does, he actually think communism is a threat? I don't know that he actually thinks anything except for a calculation of what is in his immediate self-interest. He declares this emergency, that emergency. Anything is just some kind of pretext for the consolidation of more and more power in his hands, and a justification for the shameless corruption and kleptocratic oligarchy that he is presiding over. I mean, I think it's all part of what Steve Bannon describes as flooding the zone. Oh, a whole civilization is going to die tonight. Like, oh, we have to get rid of these communist terrorists. Oh, we have to take over Venezuela. I mean, anything to distract from the Epstein files and the fact that, we're harboring child rapists. I mean, the idea that we would actually analyze some kind of attitude or sophisticated notion that these people have towards, the history of communism or Marxism or socialism or redistribution, I think it's all just a kind of

0: naked ploy to distract us with one outrageous thing after another that allows them to suspend the rule of law, declare a state of emergency, start screaming that these people are enemies and all possible violent and resource violence and resources have to be mobilized against them. I don't think we should give them so much credit for having really thought through the finer points of economic redistribution. These people are, I've never done anything for anyone besides themselves. We just have this shameless, in our face, corruption.
1: Well, Marcy, sure, I thank you very much for joining us here today.
0: Oh, thank you for inviting me in.
1: And again, I've been speaking with Marcy Shaw, who is the Chair of European Intellectual History and a Professor at the Monck School of Global Affairs and Public Policy at the University of Toronto, who was formerly a Professor of History at Yale University. She's the author of Caviar and Ashes, A Warsaw Generation's Life and Death in Marxism, 1918 to 1968, The Taste of Ashes, The Afterlife of Totalitarianism in Eastern Europe, and The Ukrainian Night, An Intimate History of Revolution. And her latest book is Eyeglasses Floating in Space, Central European Encounters That Came About While Searching for Truth. And this has been Background Briefing. I'm Ian Masters, and I'd like to thank producers Graham Fitzgibbon and Asher Price. And if you've missed any of today's program and would like to explore our vast archives, you can visit us at backgroundbriefing.org, where we'll include extended interviews searchable by topic and have made it easy for you to sign up for the daily email updates that provide links to resources, articles, and books discussed on the program. 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
2: All right, this is a special Finding Fringe. We've had Kelly on many times. He's from Wisconsin. We joke about it being North Arkansas. So we're going to talk about the state of the world, state of forgetting Gaza, the state of this Trumplandia, the state of, I don't know. So I had drop site news on last week, and basically, Iran did some amazing things. We know that more than 12 million, maybe 20 million Iranians took to the streets for the funeral, and they're moving into Iraq, where there's millions there. I know Matthew Ho, a Marine Corps combat veteran, former State Department officer, and now he's a senior fellow with the Eisenhower Media Network, said the U.S. has been losing wars his entire life, but it has never lost a war like this. So this is what Matthew Ho says, and then Kelly can jump in. Quote, the adversaries of the U.S. have not been physically able to make the U.S. leave tactically, operationally, on the battle space. They weren't able to physically push the Americans out. The Iranians have done that. This is revolutionary for the empire to have to deal with this type of circumstance, and the options for the Americans here are very limited. So he says that, but the bottom line is we've got sanctions that are killing Iran, 90 million people. We got a water issue, big time, in West Asia. We have food crises. We've got the economic hitmen running around the globe in various iterations. And, of course, the oil barons are bigger than they ever have been. So, Kelly, thanks for joining us in River Falls, Wisconsin.
3: Well, thanks for having me.
2: How do you frame all this stuff, this news?
3: Well, I believe that the U.S. is defeated when their military packs up its bags and leaves, because that was one of the conditions that Iran put in their first 10-point plan and put in the 14-point memorandum of understanding. And as far as I know, there are still all kinds of U.S. military assets hanging around in Israel and Saudi Arabia and, I don't know, Kuwait. So until I actually see them leave the area, I don't consider it a surrender by the U.S. or a defeat. I just consider it a pause. I'm waiting for the next attack.
2: Well, that's what they were talking about last week on Drop Site News, that the Gaza, the war against the Gazans, has not finished. Now, of course, Netanyahu is running for his forever prime ministerial position, and all the candidates in that running for the prime minister, every single one, Kelly, is not backing down. In fact, many of them are calling for 100% of Gaza we need, and completely ethnically cleansing, a nice term, the Palestinians from Palestine. So things are not really changing on that front.
3: No. Well, from what I understand, from what I've read today, Hamas is moving to cooperate with some of the points in this Trump board of peace crap, where they're going to, while they won't disarm, they're gonna turn over their governmental authority to this sham called the board of peace. And when it comes to the board of peace, which was pushed through the UN Security Council, they say shame on Russia and shame on China for letting it happen. They could have vetoed it. And that's what should happen.
2: Yeah, those are the geopolitics of our time. All of this maneuvering, all of this armchair prognostication. We know that certain actions will brighten the world in terms of revolutionary zeal. We know right now that this funeral has made the Iranians wanting revenge for his murder. I mean, he was murdered. And can you imagine if the POTUS or SCOTUS or VD Vance, any of them were murdered, what would the outfall be for that? So, you know, we're murdering.
3: I'd applaud.
2: Yeah, I know.
3: I'd applaud.
2: We would applaud. The
3: outfall for me would be, I'd applaud.
2: Well, I see there was a bomb last week. Of course, this is taped a week before. Last week, a bomb went off in Syria near Macron's hotel. So, you know, the French are back in Syria again, and they've been kicked out of other African nations and for their colonial overreach. And so, you know.
3: Like Vietnam.
2: Yep, absolutely. Yeah. So he went to Ankara. There be F-35s he's dangling for Erdogan to get. I mean, this is the ultimate world we live in, right? It's just a military bazaar. All these death weapons are on the open market, and I write a lot about this in my Substack about the tech monsters. They are all part of the war machine. They may not look like Rambo, or they may not look like steroid freaks, but they are part and parcel of the reason why people are...
3: Well, they're where to get their targeting information when they send up their drones.
2: Well,
3: to kill entire families of Palestinian journalists that are just reporting what's happening on the ground.
2: Well, they're making the drones too, so let's don't yeah. You know, it's not just a bunch of apps.
3: And they're providing the targeting, and they're watching every move that you and I make, every word that we say. And once it becomes illegal to say Free Palestine or From the River to the Sea or Fuck Israel, excuse me, then the target will be on our backs.
2: Well, I mean, I know a lot of people are saying this is the end of Zionism, this is the end of the Israeli state, but, you know, headline after headline, again, my Substack, you can all read if you go to the right one, but Israel's defense boom pushes high-tech employment to record high. So this is coming out in July, while software companies cut jobs amid AI and currency pressures, these defense contractors, they call them defense contracts, they're offensive murder weapon contractors, and chip makers are hiring at their fastest pace in years. So these stories come at me from the Jewish News in Israel, and they do come from Bloomberg. And I mean, here's one from Bloomberg. Let's see, what are they saying that one of the EU Slovenia is a laggard in terms of military spending. So Bloomberg calls countries laggards for not spending money on
3: weapons.
2: Yeah, I mean, this is upside down world, my friend.
3: Yeah. But no food to eat.
2: Yeah, absolutely. And then, of course, Germany has made this submarine, right? So it's going to would bring Canada closer to Europe. So Germany has this stupid sub called the TKMS, and they're vying for a contract to so Canada may select this German one over the South Korean competitors in the contract battle. So don't tell me that the world is egalitarian. The world is going the right way. It's all military offensive murder weaponry on steroids, period. And then you got F-35s being dangled in front of Turkey by our feces depends president in chief.
3: Well, Turkey will take it. They're NATO. They're Erdogan is a piece of crap.
2: Yep.
3: all the reporting of Turkey doesn't know what you know, what side they're going to stand on in this conflict, I know. So I guess the prognosticator should listen to me. They're going to fall in line with the rest of the NATO slaves do what they're told.
2: Well, a lot of my Substacks, for which you are a paid subscriber, thank you very much. You're not one of the 6 million people that are unsubscribing every day.
3: The 6 million unsubscribed out of the 200,000 that subscribed to begin with.
2: Yeah, yeah. So I
3: where did that parallel come from?
2: I don't know. That $6 million man, I don't know, man.
3: Oh, that's right. He was the $6 million man, wasn't
2: he? That's right.
3: What a number.
2: Yeah, that number. We're not allowed to talk about that number. In Germany, we are now thrown in jail for even questioning any aspect of what happened during Nazi Germany's time. We can question 9/11, sort of. We can question USS Liberty. We can question all those treaties that were broken by Uncle Sam for our native brothers and sisters. We can question a lot in this country. You can question the elections by Trump, but boy, if you question that number, six million, you're done. In Germany, you are locked up for a very long time. So I juxtapose a lot of the stuff that's happening in Israel or the Jewish state of mind.
3: I'm gonna remind you, you have to call it the occupied Palestine. I was listening to an interview with Leif and Gizon and Rabbi, or whatever his name was, and Leif said, he said Israel once. He thought, God damn it, you made me say Israel. I meant occupied Palestine.
2: I know. Well, well, I juxtapose that interview with articles like Lake Powell, this vital reservoir is plunging toward unprecedented low levels as the water crisis deepens in the U.S. West. So, you know, where is Trump? Where are those great administrators? Where is Kennedy, RFK Jr.? Where are all they talking about the real issues of our time as opposed to this stupid multi-billion dollar World Cup crap? So, you know, we're talking about the Utah-Arizona border, but we're talking about a lot more than that. So these are tens of millions of people in the U.S. Southwest are now depending on that as a source, and we don't get these guys talking about it. You're not going to get this. Instead, it's all, I don't know, the clown show. It's just a clown show.
3: Well, I remember reading this morning, some Brit was complaining that people were being allowed to carry water bottles into the soccer matches, football matches, whatever you want to call it, rather than having to buy it from the vendor there, because imagine he was going to make some money. I'm thinking to myself, what? Why aren't there water fountains and bubblers for people to drink out of so they don't have to buy water in a bottle to begin with? It's all crazy. And water isn't important, according to all these freaks. You know, it's White Claw and Bud Light. not water isn't a staple of life. Money is.
2: Yeah.
3: Dollars.
2: Well, on my Substack, I did post that it's a deep dive perspective, so you all can go and look up deep dive perspective. Hey, that's like one of my old columns, Deep Dive with Paul Hader. Man.
3: Oh, you were underwater.
2: That's right. I still am. So here it is. Gilad Osman says anti-Zionism is failing Palestine. Rabbi Beck defends his movement strategy. Laith Maruf issues a challenge to Jewish institutions. So the headline is the debate nobody in the movement wants to have. So you watched that on my Substack and give us this what basically frame it. So his name is Rabbi Beck, and he's from the Neturi Karta sect, a very very very small
3: whatever that means.
2: Yeah, yeah, there's a lot of sects there, and so he thinks that most effective anti-Zionist work happens within Jewish communities, separating Jewish identity from Zionist ideology and demonstrating that opposition to Zionism is consistent with Jewish religious tradition, i.e. the Torah. Maruf offers a third position, that the moment for public-facing Jewish anti-Zionism has passed, and what is now required is a direct confrontation with Zionist control of Jewish institutions from within. And then, of course, Gilad Atzman argues that the movement has been structurally constrained by its own refusal to examine harder questions about the nature of the state it opposes, a position he roots in his reading of Israeli self-definition. It is called the Jewish state of Israel, not the Zionist state of Israel.
3: Well, my framing of it is, you know, I take a poor position that there isn't a ray of sunlight between Judaism and Zionism. I'll go back to a childhood story, and that's when I was raised in a strict Christian home, and that involved reading the Bible, and I read the book of Joshua. And so this doesn't make any sense. I said, God says, thou shalt not kill, and then God says, kill everything, including the men, women, children, babies, kitties, doggies, sheep, everything. Don't make no sense. And my reward for that was the minister taking me into his office with my parents and telling him to spank me in love, not in anger, for blasphemy. So, and that, I think the book of Joshua, isn't that part of that Torah thing that they always are holding up? And it's a book of killing. It's a book of murder. And it's all contradiction. And that's what I find in Judaism. Contradiction. What is a Jew? Is it a race? Is it a culture? Is it a religion? Is it a maniacal, genocidal death cult? I go with the last one, because that's what their books say. But then when you get into religion, I think it's all a bunch of hoo-ha anyway. Don't need a book to tell you right from wrong. You're born knowing right from wrong.
2: Well, the whole point of that discussion is that, Atzmon was born in Israel. He's renounced his religion, his citizenship, and he's a big critic of what's going on in that country. And he does look at it as clannish, and the fact that Israel is the Jewish state, that defined themselves as that. Here's a story that just came out. The education ministry establishes guidelines guaranteeing students' rights to lay Tefillin in schools. So this is in Israel, right? Occupied Palestine. Right. So these are students attending public schools are wanting to put the leather wraps around their arms and that little GoPro camera on their bicep, and it's a little sayings from the Torah that are close to their heart. That's why they put it on their arm, this is this country. This is from the Jerusalem Post. This is not controversial, putting this huge, I mean, their arms look like something out of Gladiator. They run the whole, from the wrist all the way to the bicep, and then they have that little box, that Tefillin, that ritual object. I don't know, it's a 2,000-year-old tradition. So they can do it, but God forbid if we do it, right? Uh-oh. Yeah, God forbid if we.
3: As far as I'm concerned, they should open up their chest to put that GoPro next to their heart.
2: Yeah, I know.
3: I'm sorry, and if that seems angry and violent, guess what? I'm angry and feeling violent. I've watched. I saw in your last piece the thing about archivegenocide.com, and I haven't looked at it yet, but I've seen enough of it to know what's in there. And I think about sharing that. You know what? I've shared stuff about the genocide going on over 2 years, and nobody wants to look at it. Nobody wants to talk about it.
2: Why is that?
3: Pretend it isn't happening.
2: Why?
3: Because they're comfortable. Because like me, they're sitting inside of a house right now. I may not have air conditioning. We've got a nice, cool space to sit in, even though it's hot outside. And they don't think about these poor people living in tents, getting blown up and bombed, and have nothing to eat and nothing to drink. They don't even cross their mind. They don't want it to cross their mind.
2: Well, we get these polls that are just whack out. So 40% of Jewish Americans regard Israel's current actions as justified. 40%. And then while 30% explicitly describe them as genocide, as U.S. public support for the war continues to erode. These are meaningless polls. We have no control over Lockheed Martin, Raytheon, all of those military offensive murder, child-killing weaponry companies. And so these are interesting to Jews for Palestine freedom. It's cool to opposing the pharaohs as a Jewish tradition. No ICE, no fascism, no genocide. These are performative things. And only about 2 in 10 Americans explicitly say that no genocide has been committed. So 80% of all Americans are saying that genocide is happening. Yet they
3: nothing changes.
2: They are allowed in this country. No Jew from Israel or who has stepped foot in Israel recently should be allowed to go into our airports. They should be screened. They should be triple screened, worse than any supposed cartel member coming from Venezuela or Honduras. They need to be screened because their value system, according to many people, are against what Americans supposedly honor. You know, no genocide, never again. So.
3: Well, wherever they go, they raise hell. I'm listening to some of these hooligans that come from Israel and go to other countries and do nothing but raise hell, break things, attack people. It's not rocket science.
2: Yeah.
3: But the thing is, they aren't welcome other places. Other places, they show up with their stupid tiny hat or their Star of David, and they're chased out of the business. They're chased out of the neighborhood out here.
2: Well, I mean, you got, I guess this Ohio federal judge has that like 69-page ruling. He's got compiled all the racist comments against blacks and people from poor countries. And he's blocking Trump's and Glosser Miller, Stephen Glosser Miller's role in trying to deny immigrants green card and work authorization benefits, even if they come from those S-hole countries. So, I mean, these are like little wins. I'm sure people are gonna jump with joy.
3: They'll do it anyway. They don't care what.
2: No, they don't. They don't.
3: It's like Roy Cohen. He didn't give a damn what some judge said. He was gonna do what he wanted.
2: Well,
3: and that's Trump is Cohen's apprentice, and he's gonna do what he wants. Him and his sycophants, or his rulers, depending upon how you look at it, they're gonna do what they want, irrespective of what some judge says.
2: Well,
3: never admit you're wrong, never change course, never back down.
2: Well,
3: whether you're right or wrong.
2: Tell people who Roy Marcus Cohen was and how he's connected to Wisconsin. I thought he was a New York guy, but tell people who he is, man.
3: Well, I'm gonna sum up Roy Cohen. He's a mafioso. He's a Cosa Nostra. He's the guy who taught Trump how Trump acts. He's a thief. He's a shameless liar. Geez, that sounds familiar. He'll bend the rules. He's supposedly a jurist. He's Joe McCarthy's right hand man. To leave it, Joe McCarthy went too far. Getting into that homosexuality, he's a man who bashed homosexuals his whole life and died of AIDS from his. Homosexual lifestyle, and I have nothing against homosexual lifestyle, but I sure have something against people who rail against it and participate in it. I think it's called a hypocrite. He's just a monster, ugly. They used to say his mother was ugly. Holy Christ, his mother was a beauty queen compared to this creep. He's just a monster. Dead eyes. If you ever look at him. And I saw more interviews of this guy over the weekend than I ever care to see again in my lifetime. He's dead. His eyes are dead. There's no life in that man. You can call him a man.
2: Bully, Coward, Victim, The Story of Roy Cohen. So this is actually Julius and Ethel Rosenberg's granddaughter who did the film. So it's an unflinching look at one of the country's most vilified figures. This riveting profile of the closeted conservative power broker reveals the man behind the Machiavellian persona. From McCarthyism's chief architect to Trump mentor, Roy Cohen's amoral career is a dark stain on American politics. Targeting homosexuals and sending Jewish communists to the electric chair, Cohen's ruthless tactics wreath of self-loathing. New archival materials bolster interviews with relatives and associates. So, basically, the convicted spies, Julius and Ethel Rosenberg, were executed largely due to Cohen's efforts. And so is this the film you saw over the weekend?
3: Yep.
2: Yep.
3: I hear there's a new one out called The Apprentice, who talks about Cohen and Trump's relationship. I don't really want to watch it, but I'm probably compelled to.
2: Yeah, but calling them as one of the most country's vilified figures, I mean, so he was vilified, but there's
3: No, he wasn't. But he's been whitewashed.
2: Well, they are.
3: He's not vilified because most people don't know who the hell he is.
2: I would take Roy Cohen over Larry Ellison and Altman and Zuckerberg any day of the week. So there's the
3: aren't they siblings?
2: So there's the problem. There's the problem. And when I talk about Chan, who is Zuckerberg's wife, you know, before he impregnated her, their agreement was that she had to convert to Judaism, and they're raising their half Chinese, half Ashkenazi children as Jews. And for anybody to say that that's not Judaism, that Zuckerberg's a Zionist, is they're wacko. He is Jewish. He does the Jewish ceremonies. He's raising these two mixed race these three mixed race children as Jews. And his wife, before she...
3: Well, what's a mixed race?
2: Well,
3: he's got Chinese origin. What's he of? Don't say Jewish, because Jewish isn't a race.
2: He's white.
3: Jewish is a maniacal death cult.
2: No,
3: what's his race?
2: No, he's white.
3: Sounds like a white boy to me.
2: He's white, and most people would agree that he's white. So,
3: I just want to keep that clear. Jew ain't a race. It never was, and never will be.
2: Well, that's the whole point of defining what Judaism is, and the Torah, and who Moses was, and Ezra, and Jericho, and David, all of that. I mean, they're not, were they brown-skinned? Were they Semites from Persia? All of this.
3: Or were they fictional characters like Humpty Dumpty and Mother Goose?
2: Well, I know, and so when you start saying that, then you've got people saying you've gotten nothing but nihilism, and you take away from all those billions of good people that believe in some kind of a golden rule, and that's been the argument against me being such a Debbie Downer, you know.
3: Which good people?
2: Yeah.
3: Where are they when the genocide is going on?
2: Well, that's the crazy thing, is it not? That we're not just saying stop it, you know, just no more arms and weaponry, blockade that country and bring in food and aid. Where is that? Where is the big, tough U.S. Marines and those Delta Force boys?
3: Where's the Christian nation?
2: Yeah.
3: Where's the good Samaritan? It's all crap.
2: Well, the supposed ceasefire that Hamas signed months ago, there were supposed to be 600 trucks coming in a day of aid, and that's not happening. So,
3: what is it, like six?
2: I mean, so this is a sickness, and I think
3: it should be 6 million. Yeah. 6 million. Yeah. 6 million trucks of aid.
2: That's right. The $6 million man. We need him.
3: Thank you for pointing that out. I didn't realize that Steve Austin was a $6 million man.
2: Yeah. It's quite a...
3: I actually named my youngest daughter after the bionic woman, Lindsay Wagner.
2: That's funny. Yeah.
3: TV.
2: I was named,
3: kill you every time.
2: I was named after my grandfather, Paul Hader, who was a World War One pilot for Germany. And I wasn't named after the famous Paul in the Bible. But I guess, you know, these names, who knows? So, the big news last week was that Belgium won. And they did, oh, my God, they did the Donald Trump dance at the goal, celebrating during the embarrassing USA World Cup rout. I mean, is this it? Is this what we...
3: Donald Trump dance.
2: Huh? Yeah, whatever that
3: Donald
2: is.
3: Donald Trump has a dance?
2: Yep. Yeah, he does some kind of a weird Depends diaper readjusting dance where he's moving his butt a little bit.
3: Tiny hands, yeah. Made into fists, yeah. Sneaking up and back and forth.
2: So this is from a great French academic. So I'm going to read this. You brought it up, Kelly. The Book of Joshua, written in the Persian or Hellenistic periods, according to the minimalists, reflects the same conscious ambiguity. It never refers to Yahweh simply as God, but always says Yahweh, the God of Israel, Yahweh, my God, or our God when Israelites are talking, or Yahweh, your God, when the Israelites are talked to. The only explicit profession that Yahweh is the extreme God in the whole book of Joshua comes from the mouth of Rahab, a prostitute who hides two Israeli spies for the night inside Jericho's walls and later lets the Israelites into the city in exchange for being spared with her family during the massacre that follows. As justification for betraying her own people, she tells the Israelites that Yahweh, your God, is God both in heaven and above and on earth beneath, something that neither the narrator nor Yahweh or nor any Israelite in the book ever claims. This story, which likens the prostitute of Jericho to the Trojan horse, illustrates that the Israelites are satisfied with the belief that Yahweh is their God, while Gentiles will be conquered by the belief that Yahweh is the God of heaven and earth, who happens to love Israel and hate all Israel's enemies. So here, finally, my French Catholic Bible, published by the Dominicans of the École Biblique de Jerusalem, adds a footnote to the passage saying that Rahab's profession of faith to God of Israel made Rahab, in the eyes of more than one church father, a figure of the Gentile church saved by her faith. I find this footnote likening the Gentile church to the prostitute of Jericho emblematic of the true role of Christianity. For it is indeed the church that, by acknowledging the God of Israel as the universal God, introduced the Jews into the heart of the Gentile city, and over the centuries allowed them to seize power. And that's where we're at. We've got the most sophisticated military targeting. We have Pegasus spyware. We have the NCO group. We've got all of this Mossad, spy cam, high def, and yet we're still back 2,000 years ago, 3,000 years ago, talking about the Book of Genocide. It's just amazing. Just amazing, man. Just it doesn't even make sense anymore. You know, it's
3: all I can say is I've worked with prostitutes, and they're desperate women. They'll do desperate things,
2: right,
3: to get out of their situation. You know?
2: Yeah.
3: And all these years later, we still haven't done anything to help women have a chance at a stable life to be able to support themselves except sell themselves. Welcome to the USA. Welcome to Epstein Island.
2: So the Egyptian coach, Hassan, he raised the Palestinian flag. He had that nice talk at the winning the World Cup match that they were in, Egypt. So I say it is a shame on all of us, a shame on the whole world, not just the Arab world or Africa. It is a shame on all of us and a shame on the decision makers who leave human beings who are just like us. We are all the same. We have eyes, faces, heads, and bodies. Today, 1,000, 2,000, 3,000, or 4,000 people are hit by a rocket and die, and it's treated as normal. Meanwhile, populations everywhere, including in Europe and America, are looking at something else, perhaps because they are shown a completely different image. Regardless of religion, we are talking about how you treat animals. If a video shows someone harming a street animal, we would all demand they be tracked down and prosecuted. But what about those who kill people? What about the rocket that comes down and kills people, regardless of religion? I'm not talking about Islam, Christianity, or Judaism. The feelings I express came straight from me, within me, because I am a human being, just like the people who are dying. I am a human being before my identity, before my religion, or whether I am Arab or foreign. So this is amazing coming out of that FIFA crap, the World Cup football, right? Amazing. Yeah.
3: Well, here's an opportunity for me to say, I fly two Palestinian flags every day, thanks to you and your beautiful wife, Lisa. One is on a tricycle and one is in my yard. And my dog has a Palestine flag scarf, thanks to you, too. And I have a beautiful keffiyeh that I wear, thanks to you. And
2: so we're basically...
3: My effort may seem small, but yeah. I'll never let it out of anybody's face. Well, Palestine and what's going on there. And that's the least I can do.
2: Well, now we're co-conspirators since we provided you that stuff, and now we're all in trouble because you just mentioned that on public air. Thanks a lot, Kelly. We're going
3: to
2: be...
3: You're welcome. Yeah. I'm glad to join you. I'm glad to welcome you into the Palestine, Free Palestine Mafia.
2: So I was writing one of my Substacks, and I have a lot of photographs of you, and I think I have a lot of photographs of you and LD the dog and family, but I was too lazy, so I'm here in front of my computer probably drinking a tequila or five cups of coffee after my triple heart bypass. That's the way we do it these days. And I said, look, I'm looking for a dog on a tricycle Palestine flag. I just thought, well, that's the stupid AI master. See what they're going to find. And I found two or three weird things, but then I found something on Twitter, also known as X. And I went to the X page, and lo and behold, it was a photograph of LD on that trike, or the previously working trike, and that flag, and the comment was, isn't this odd? I'm in River Falls, and who would have thought I would see this, a dog and a Palestinian flag? You were not there. You must have been in the grocery store getting...
3: I was in the grocery store getting donuts and bread.
2: your senior citizen discount, I bet. God damn.
3: Yeah.
2: And so what happened after that? I sent you the screenshots, and you, lo and behold, recognized a few of the people that... Were they saying complimentary things about you and the dog, or what did they say?
3: One person suggested abducting the dog, and two people suggested killing the dog. And other people said poor dog is probably being abused by that terrorist. And that's what they say when they see a pet. And it wasn't because of a wiener dog, and it wasn't because of a tricycle, it was because of a flag.
2: That's their
3: attitude.
2: And
3: there was some pushback by a person who knew me and says, that's a good dog and he's a good man. But for the most part, it was hate. Hate and threats. And if you think that's going to slow me down, you're crazy. No, I just pack weapons. And if you approach me in a menacing way, I will either beat you with a cane or hit you in the head with a hammer. So that's a warning to all you MAGAs out there who decided it was a good idea to make threats against me and my dog.
2: The River Falls, how many people live in River Falls?
3: 10,000 people.
2: And what's...
3: It's supposed to be a university community.
2: Mm-hmm.
3: It's almost lily white with a smattering of black people and
2: Mexicans,
3: Hispanic people who are afraid to come out because ICE is rounding up people here.
2: So the largest city near you is not necessarily in Wisconsin. It's not Madison.
3: It's Minneapolis, St. Paul, half an hour across the bridge.
2: Yeah.
3: Yep.
2: And technically, you can't...
3: I remember when there was a memorial put up for Renee Good, and it was torn down and displaced.
2: Where?
3: course, I remember when I put up a protest about the Flower Massacre way back when, and that was also torn down and displaced.
2: In River Falls.
3: Yep.
2: Yeah, people don't realize how perverted Wisconsin is. I mean, there's some crazy people who came from, as Jeffrey Dahmer, Golda Meir, Houdini, Joe McCarthy. My God, you know, you got the whole, who else? There's all sorts of, I did a piece on
3: it. Jeffrey Dahmer's a piker compared to the Israelis.
2: I know, that's crazy. Crazy.
3: He's a pretender to the throne.
2: Yeah. No, I don't think the average person listening to the show would be go on atrocities, any kind of genocidal website that shows exactly what happens. I think out of sight, out of mind keeps the mouth shut, or when the mouth is opened, it's, you got to look at both sides. It's the both sidesism thing, which I was going to talk about in that media literacy.
3: You know what more
2: talk,
3: it is?
2: You know.
3: There's nothing you can do about it, so why dwell on it?
2: Yeah.
3: That's what I keep hearing. There's nothing you can do to stop it, so why dwell on it?
2: Right.
3: And to me, that's so amoral, immoral. I just, my own family. It's like I heard a comment from a woman who's a kind, good-hearted person. But she said, this administration ruined our 250th anniversary celebration.
2: Sure.
3: I'm thinking, nah, you're lost.
2: Yeah.
3: There's nothing to celebrate here.
2: Well,
3: the murder of the bison and the indigenous people.
2: I know.
3: The enslavement of black people. The theft of Mexico from Mexicans. And it's not this administration. It's the whole history of this country.
2: Yeah.
3: There's nothing here to celebrate. If you aren't ashamed as an American, you're not awake. You're not woke. You're asleep.
2: Yeah. No.
3: And that's just how I look at it. That's my opinion. But I'm sticking to it because I've been paying attention for a while.
2: Well, I think there was some statistic that during the World Cup that there were 540 gun deaths in the United States, and there were thousands of arrests and deaths in prison. And but we want the Israel-Lebanon deal tying that ceasefire to Hezbollah disarmament. So are we going to disarm in this country? Is that the whole point of Palestinians have no right to have arms, but those bikini-wearing Jewish...
3: The Jews do.
2: Yeah, I mean, those Jewish people in Israel have the right to carry arms? Kids carry arms? All those settlers are running around with AR-15s. They sort of look like Sean Penn with dreadlocks, man. They all look like Sean Penn.
3: Now, I look at these situations in these cities, and everybody's carrying a goddamn assault weapon.
2: Yeah.
3: And now it's becoming like that here. Between ICE and National Guard troops, and now it's unusual to see people carrying guns around. And I never dreamed of that.
2: Yeah,
3: I don't carry a gun around to check other people. Never have.
2: Well, Europeans come over here and they're shocked by that, but it's like, well, wait, have you ever gone to Israel? It's like 10 times worse in Israel. I mean, on beaches, you got string bikini-clad women walking around with an AR-15 strapped to their back, putting on, sunblock. I mean, it's like there's a cognitive dissonance when it comes to that evil country, Israel. It is occupied Palestine.
3: It's not a country, it's a crime.
2: I mean, despite ceasefire, the Israeli siege is only allowing a trickle of aid into Gaza. Come on. When does the world act? Is it just Trump going to the FIFA folks, getting the red flag, the red card taken away from the stupid American player who was
3: apparently a dirty player? Not like it's his first offense.
2: Right. So That's it. That's where we're at. That's where we're at. We're
3: reversing a goal for the Iranians who would have won.
2: Donald Trump.
3: Sure, like they said, we left the USA undefeated. Everything was tied.
2: Well, but see, the thing is, Donald Trump gets booed every time he's shown on a screen. But what about, what if we put Biden up there? Or what if we put Obama? Would they be, they might
3: or
2: be
3: put,
2: so.
3: Or put Kamala Harris. Yeah. Yeah. Or Ronald Reagan or Barack Obama or Bush, all of them.
2: It's this weird.
3: Boot ain't good enough.
2: It's this Trump derangement. Yeah.
3: Trump derangement syndrome.
2: It's the for
3: dick
2: Trump.
3: Dick sucking syndrome.
2: It's for you call it what now? This is a radio show.
3: Trump member sucking syndrome. Is that better?
2: So much stuff coming out about Epstein, about Trump using Mar-a-Lago as a grooming and prostitution landing place for Epstein for young girls. I mean, this is just crazy. This is. I don't know how the average person can frame any of this. Until they start voting for one of the stupid heads of the Democratic Party that might be running in 2028. I did that rundown on my one of my Substacks. Oh. Wasn't that a fun one? All those names, man. Oh, my God. Oh, come on.
3: Like you're going to vote your way out of this.
2: Yeah.
3: Maybe Biden could run. Oh, he only had one term. He could run again, couldn't he?
2: Well, I mean, the whole idea that Newsom signed one of the most draconian laws in California about so-called anti-Semitism, and he's one of the
3: isn't Harris considering a run for California governor?
2: Well, if she doesn't, then she's running for president. That's the whole point, you know. It's So, yeah, here we go. Gavin Newsom. This is what the New York, maybe the New York Times.
3: New York Post or the New York Daily News?
2: It's the Times. Gavin Newsom. Gavin Newsom, the ever-eager Pete Buttigieg, the brainy charmer, Alexandria Ocasio-Cortez, Bernie's heir apparent, Cory Booker, very durable and now a little more famous, Josh Shapiro, the ultra-centrist, Andy Beshear, the red state dark horse, J.B. Pritzker, the deepest pocket, Wes Moore, the young man in a hurry, Ro Khanna, AOC's backup, Ruben Gallego, the mainstream friendly progressive, Gretchen Whitmer, the somewhat faded star. This is it, dudes.
3: Okay, I read that.
2: This is it, dude. With my speech to AIPAC, I put in there on YouTube that Miss Senator Kamala gave. You know, this whole joining of the U.S. military and the IDF.
3: Which is a done deal.
2: Yeah, it's a done deal. Absolutely. And so this
3: is the United States of Israel.
2: So this is going to happen. We're going to have the same people with those bumper stickers for their various useful idiots. The people
3: you're going to have your Trump 2028 signs and your Star of David flag.
2: Yeah.
3: Yep.
2: Yeah. Well, I mean, they're these primary.
3: Well, why not? They're both the same.
2: These primary elections are being...
3: Just that Israelis are 100% behind genocide and Americans aren't.
2: Yeah.
3: Otherwise, the governments are the same.
2: They're joined.
3: The same thing.
2: They're joined to the hip.
3: Yep.
2: And these this legislation, 224, I remember that used to be a... the thing that you got when you exited the army, your 224 form to prove that you were in there. Yeah, it's like, wow. That brings back trauma in my life on many levels, my 224. Oh, my God. We won't talk about that because people don't want to know.
3: You were dishonorably discharged.
2: Yeah. Less than honorably. Yeah. Less than honorable, you know, which means it's honorable. all right, you know. Well, so what else is in the news that brings the blues, huh? How's the family estrangement going? How is that 4th of July up there with...
3: I don't know how the 4th of July in MAGA world went. I don't know if they had more cardboard cutouts of Trump or less. I don't care. If you're MAGA, I'm sorry, you're my adversary and potentially my bitter sworn enemy. And that's what my family situation is. When I got people that fucking cheered on, when you got people in my family that cheered on the murder of Alex Freddy and Renee Good, I got no time for
2: it. Did they really cheer them on? How does that look? What does that look like?
3: For them.
2: Huh?
3: Don't mess with law enforcement.
2: Is that what they said?
3: Yep.
2: Yeah.
3: Yep.
2: And some of these people had messed with law enforcement, weren't they addicts?
3: Jeepers creepers.
2: Right?
3: Yeah.
2: The one fellow was...
3: some of them are on probation,
2: yeah.
3: For Christ's sake.
2: Yeah. That's the cognitive dissonance, man. That's the cognitive dissonance. Yep. And it's the hate for women and the hate for social justice warriors. That's all it is. There's pure hate for people that would dare challenge the systems that feed and provide them their luxuries, whatever.
3: Well, I'll tell you what, they were all against the system when they didn't have a hot to piss in or a window to throw it out of. Once they got a few bucks, they're all in. And there's a fact. I got a son, a stepson, who I thought was a decent-hearted kid, Pinewood Derby champion, chess champion, all the rest, and had to take AFDC with his mom and his sister because their dad ran out on him. And he was all for it then. But now if he's got a few bucks, the McMansion and a big Ford Raptor race truck and all the rest of the crap, he don't give a damn about poor people. I got mine. To hell with you. And that's the whole attitude. And they were raised better than that.
2: But didn't he have a drug addiction problem?
3: Yeah, he was a meth head that beat up his girlfriend.

0: I'm the guy to replace his dad that ran out. I'm the Pinewood Derby guy. I'm the math guy. I'm the chess guy. And, well, hard life there.
1: Well,
0: not a lot of income.
1: Yeah.
0: And the mow, week to week. Not knowing how you're going to pay your bill. And when you can't pay it, you got to go to somebody and borrow some money. And fortunately, there were enough kind people in my family to help out.
1: But does that get a young kid involved in drugs? I mean, it's the idea is that young people, kids
0: well,
1: don't.
0: Well, he wasn't actually a young kid involved in drugs.
1: Oh yeah,
0: he was a man when he became involved in drugs. He was selling drugs.
1: Yeah.
0: He was making money selling drugs. I remember one time he came to play music school. He brought a whole big cardboard box full of pounds of marijuana. He's selling marijuana to make some money.
1: Yeah. And now he's all Law and Order.
0: Now he's all Law and Order, and he's got a McMansion, and he's got a big Trump light-up sign that's
1: no,
0: at Christmas time.
1: No nuance about
0: cardboard cutouts. And
1: yeah, that's just queer.
0: But yet he takes money from OSHA and NMSHA and all these government programs, but he's anti-government.
1: Yeah.
0: You know?
1: Well, he's quintessential, you know. I mean, this is, I'm sure he's not going to nuance the killing of the fishermen in the Caribbean that Hegseth and company are doing.
0: Yeah, he ain't going to say, well, goddamn, that could have been me.
1: Yeah. Nope. Yep.
0: Suspected drug dealer, they should have blown me up in my Chevy truck.
1: But Americans are innocent. It was the Chinese and the Mexicans that forced those drugs onto Merrill. You know that, right? Yeah.
0: Yeah, that's what Chuck Bawden taught me.
1: Yeah. Yeah, no, I mean, but this is not a story that's new. It's been the history of this country, actually. Not,
0: you know, and that's, I still have enough in humanity in me that I feel bad for him. But
1: yeah.
0: He's lost.
1: Yeah.
0: He's got heart troubles. Apparently he's got heart troubles. That's what I've been hearing. He had to be shocked back to life, and he got some kind of monitor on him, and he's got heart trouble.
1: Yeah. How old is he?
0: And 53 years old.
1: Yeah. Well, well, that's the thing. I mean, he's part of your family, and you've got a history with him, but at some point they've estranged themselves from you, and you've kind of washed your hands.
0: They're the antithesis of everything I stand for.
1: Yeah.
0: And they were raised to stand for it, and they used to stand for it. It's a cult. I sincerely believe that this MAGA thing, people are mesmerized by absolute stupidity. It's hard for me to understand.
1: Well, it had to start with the Reagan cult, the Phyllis Schlafly cult. Then we had the Tea Party cult. We had the Ron Paul.
0: They were raised to hate Reagan.
1: Yeah.
0: They were raised to despise the Republican Party and everything it stood for. And eventually they were raised to despise the Democrat Party and everything it stood for.
1: Right.
0: So it ain't like they haven't been taught. But it's like they've just thrown away their values. And the only thing I can think of is, well, when you're on the winning team, who gives a damn?
1: Mm-hmm.
0: When you got some wealth in your pocket, who gives a damn? What they don't realize is it ain't going to last.
1: Well,
0: for all these poor working slobs that think that these politicians that are going to look out for them, they're in for a rude awakening.
1: Well, they don't know how to frame things either. That's the problem, right? So we got oil prices. What do we got here?
0: I seen diesel fuel is under $4 a gallon here. It was $5.69. And you tell me what's changed. There's been no increase in supply. It's all smoke and mirrors.
1: Well, Trump promised.
0: It ain't gonna last.
1: Trump promised to cut electric bills in half, but his energy policy is doing the exact opposite. And so it's all a flim flam. It's all smoke and mirrors. And this is what makes people retreat from discussing these things, because again, there's nothing they can.

0: can do. That's learned helplessness, right? Learned helplessness.
1: Well,
0: and I know.
1: I still tell everybody, let's all just take the day off.
0: Yeah.
1: Eat something, go take it. Go in the store as a mob.
0: Yeah.
1: I talked to a woman at the grocery store today, and she was on the other side of the rolling barn. It didn't work. She was having to drag the thing. And I remember reading a piece in your one of your Substacks about a woman who went to work in retail grocery during the COVID thing because she was out of work. And I asked her about her arms and her, you know, she had injuries pulling that stuff and scanning all the time. She said, "Oh, yeah, I got carpal tunnel. I got arthritis. I got all kinds of physical issues. My back hurts." And all beat up, but still hanging in there because that's the only way she's got to pay her rent.
0: The wretched of the earth, man.
1: Yep.
0: And that was a new book that she's on, the Ann Larson, Working Conditions in the Grocery Store. So if you look up The Untold Reality of Poverty Wages in America, so listen to Ann Larson. I don't know if she's been on Amy Goodman, but you can find her. And that's one way you can stay connected to our own people, man. You know, they are suffering. We got like a minute left. Good to have you on again, bro.
1: Hey, that went fast. I appreciate the invitation. I really do.
0: Well, it's like a little slice of Americana, and it just happens to be Wisconsin. And I appreciate you being my friend, and you're well-informed. And, you know, I'm not a radio personality, although my ego might think I am. And I think it's great that you...
1: Best radio show I've heard in my life. And that comes back to my days in Wisconsin, Madison.
0: Okay, brother.
1: We had some serious left-wing radio.
0: Well, that's
1: your radio show is the best show I've heard in my life.
0: I appreciate that. I appreciate it. We're out of here, and stay on the line, but I'm saying goodbye to Lincoln County. Thanks for joining Finding Fringe. You'll hear Pablo and Megan in the coming weeks, some more personalized stories about their work, and you take care. Bye.
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4: 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I am your host for the next hour. My name is Isa Wilson, and you're listening to Siren Song. This is the first episode of a show featuring all femme-fronted bands. I try to highlight almost all women in all of my shows. And I'm going to start off this hour with Florence and the Machine, one of the greats.

You just heard No Drivers by Widow's Peak. Before that was Elderberry Wine by Wednesday, and we started the set off with one of the greats with Florence and the Machine. I personally really love all three of those songs. I mean, I'm a big fan of. I got to see Florence and the Machine live, and I mean, it was amazing. I honestly wasn't that big of a fan before I saw her, and then I just was like, this woman is amazing. And then Wednesday is probably one of my. Their album Bleeds came out this past year, and it's probably one of my top albums of the year. I mean, it has kind of like a country twang to it, but then you mix it with this indie rock, and the sound is just magnificent. We are going to listen to a newer Courtney Barnett song. This is called One Thing at a Time.

That was Suki Waterhouse with Back in Love off of her newest album that just dropped this past Friday. I am aware that this station definitely plays some older music, which I am all for every once in a while. Yeah, I love some older music, but I've also been really into discovering what's new today, and there is a lot of especially indie artists and smaller artists that people don't know about that have released absolutely amazing albums today, and I would say that Suki Waterhouse is one of them. Before that, we had Portland by Glitter Fox, and they are from Portland, and you could probably go see them because they're pretty small scale, and I really like that song. I think it's just beautiful. And then before that, we started off with Courtney Barnett, One Thing at a Time. And I have, like, loved Courtney Barnett for ages. My dad introduced me to her a long time ago. And, yeah, that's one of her newer songs that just came out. I would also recommend the album where she collabs with Kurt Vile. They make a lot of really cool music together. Next up is another Oregon band called New Constellations, and this is their song, Hot-Blooded.

is I Don't Wanna by FCUKers. They are a band that I've been following a lot recently. That's one of their more chill songs. I'd say the other ones are a lot more upbeat. Before that, we had 1121 by Wet Leg, which is, I know, a strange name and a little bit weird, but their music is also a little bit weird, and I think it's fitting. Their album, Moisturizer, released this past year, is one of the biggest hits of indie music this year. It's one of my top albums, right next to Bleeds with Wednesday, and they just released, I think this past Sunday, they just released the deluxe version of it, if you want to go and listen. And then we started off with New Constellations, Hot Blooded, which I really like that song. And then I found out they're from Oregon, and I was like, even better, even better. And on the similar topic, I am newer to Oregon. I just moved here this past year, and I go to Oregon State, and I'm living here in Newport, where you can listen to me talk about all my random stuff. But I'm originally from Washington. And so this next band I'm going to play is Seattle-based. It is this wonderful couple called Chinese American Bear. And this is their song, Take Me to Beijing.

that some of you in this room, the moment that I open my mouth and I start to speak, there's a part of your brain that's going to think, I wish that they just played the music and did not make it political. But darling, what you have to understand is that when we are living under a government that continually politicizes

The art is just inherently political, and I love that speech she did at every single show of her tour with Florence and the Machine. Before that, we heard Mama, There's a Spider in My Room by the Black Tones, and then we started that set off with Take Me to Beijing by Chinese American Bear from Seattle. It looks like we are nearing the end of our show. Here is Higher by Francis of Delirium.

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1: Hey, this is Steve Waxman, and as a music historian, I love listening to Kickin' It Worldwide for the musical intelligence, the sense of history, and the sheer soulfulness that host Rick Haggerty brings to every episode.

All right, there we go. Need to Run. What a great tune. That was Matthew Herbert and Momoko Gill. That's from the 2026 Clay Bone Edition album. And before that, we heard I'm Yours from Tricky and Mitch Sanders' brand new single, and a brand new single from the Big Moon. That was Gravity. We also heard from the Big Moon, Your Light. That's from their 2020 Waking Like We Do album. Love that new stuff. I don't know about you, but I'm glad I'm doing this. And you know, it's on an all-volunteer basis. Hope you're volunteering somewhere in a meaningful way. You know, giving back to your community or your world in some way, in this case. In any event, coming up in the next set, I've got Soak, Kasabian, and Charlie XCX. My spotlight is on Soak. That's the stage name of Pretty Mons Watson, a Northern Irish singer-songwriter from Derry, known for their blend of indie folk, dream pop, and emotive songwriting. The name Soak is a phonetic combination of the words soul and folk. Rick Haggerty here with Kicking It Worldwide. I'm featuring the coolest new tune drop highlights from early July 2026. Yes, it is July 2026, and other related tunes and other related events, really. Volume 125 in my series of new music drops. Thanks so much for tuning in.

Yeah, there we go. SS26. That's Charlie XCX from the 2026 Music Fashion Film album. We also heard her tune Wink Wink from the exact same album. We started off with Kasabian. That was Great Pretender, brand new single. And Soak, their brand new single, Death Valley Fridge Magnet. And their tune, Knock Me Off My Feet, from the 2019 Grim Town album. Well, coming up in my last set of new music drops, I've got Grace Cummings and Improvement Movement. Going to focus on Grace Cummings, an acclaimed Australian singer, songwriter, and stage actor from Melbourne. She is globally celebrated for her commanding folk leaning and deeply cinematic voice. It was released 3 studio albums, Refuge Cove 2019, Storm Queen 2022, and Ramona 2024. So I hope you're enjoying the music so far. And just want to say one more time, happy birthday to my late son, Phil Haggerty, who sadly passed very tragically in 2019. You notice that I start off every show with music from his band. That is Somos. And so happy that I was able to experience Phil's life. Lost him at the ripe age of 28, but he made his mark in music in Boston, Massachusetts, and touring the United States several times with his band, Somos. The band recently got back together and honored Phil, and it's such an honor to be able to share his music with you. Rick Haggerty with Kickin' It Worldwide. 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Here we go.

All right, there we go. Sun Will Rise Again, Improvement Movement from their 2024 Slump album. And before that, we heard their brand new tune, Still Cold. We kicked it off with Grace Cummings, her two new singles, I'm Not Crazy and My God. Well, I hope you've enjoyed this run of new music drops as well as new happenings around the world. And I do have much more coming up on Kickin' It Worldwide. Thanks so much for tuning in. Please do stick around. And by the way, if you're new to Kickin' It Worldwide, welcome. And if you've been with me all along, welcome back.

0: I'm Dr. Anthony Lizowitz, and this is Climate Connections. Heavy rain can flood sports fields and force games and practices to be canceled. And Matt Libber, the executive director of Maryland Soccerplex, a sprawling complex of 24 sports fields near Washington, D.C., says soggy conditions put athletes at risk.
1: It could cause injuries if they're slipping and sliding across the field, most commonly seen in like ACL tears or MCL tears, sprained ankles, things of that nature.
0: On the other hand, drought can also damage grass fields, and both extreme rain and drought are getting more intense as the climate warms. So the Soccerplex is making its fields more resilient. They're switching their turf fields from bluegrass to Bermuda grass, which is more drought tolerant. And they've installed drainage pipes

Nation, thank you so much. Yale Climate Connections. Let's move on to our enlightening quote. This is Daily Encouragement by the late, great Daisaku Ikeda, former president of the Soka Gakkai Buddhist Organization, of which I've been a part for 26 years. The quotes are locatable at www.sokaglobal.org/resources/daily-encouragement. Quote, a feeling of loneliness makes one weak, but if we are aware of having strong ties with others, one spirit can be as strong as steel. Unquote. Thank you, Daisaku Ikeda, for that. And thank you for listening to Kicking It Worldwide this week. Hope you've enjoyed my show. Please do follow my volunteer radio show, Kicking It Worldwide, on Facebook. That's at facebook.com/RickHaggertyVictor. Haggerty spelled H-A-G-G-E-R-T-Y. And also follow me on Instagram @kickingit_worldwide and Blue Sky as well. Hope to catch you next week for another edition of Kicking It Worldwide. Going to close it out with Good Feeling, one of my favorite tunes from the first couple of albums of Violent Femmes, their 1983 album. And I actually saw them, was it 2 years ago, in a really small, intimate outdoor venue. It was fabulous. And I ran into our good friend, Gordon Gano, lead singer for this influential American folk punk band formed in Milwaukee recently. And he told me they're still touring and playing some new music there. And they might even release that new music soon. Let's hope they do. And thank you, Gordon. Great to see you again, buddy. So please have a fabulous week. Get out in these early summer weeks. Enjoy yourself. Grab a friend and just go, you know, go for a walk or go listen to some live music, indeed. And if you're driving around, please do drive safely. I do drive either under the speed limit or at the speed limit at best. And just trying to keep it safer with the kids out from school, the motorcycles around, and saving on gas as well. Thanks again. Have a fabulous week. Take care.

It's time to put a glide in your stride and hitch a ride to the soulful side with Upfront Soul. I am your host, Sanguine Fromage, laying down 120 minutes of soulful sounds to which you may get down. We're going to get down with Dyke and the Blazers, starting off this first set, who want us to know we got more soul.

Commodores, rise up. Ernie and the Top Notes with the Dap Walk. That's on the Funky 16 Corners. Dyke and the Blazers at the top of that set. We Got More Soul. You can find that, among other places, on Black Power Music of a Revolution. That's a great compilation, but if you just can't get enough Dyke and the Blazers, you can always find that on Dyke's Greatest Hits, the complete singles. At the top of the hour, Joan Armatrading, Back to the Night. We'll hear some more Joan Armatrading in the second hour, but we're getting ahead of ourselves. First, going out to Lorraine, who wrote to me at upfrontsoul@gmail.com. Thank you so much for tuning in, Lorraine. She enjoyed Benny King's version of Bruce Springsteen's 4th of July Asbury Park Sandy when I played it a while ago. So here it is. Hope you enjoy it, Lorraine. Thanks for listening to Upfront Soul.

tonight. For a single light to all those stony faces left stranded on this 4th of July. Down in the town, the circuit's full of switchblade lovers, so fast, so shiny, so sharp. As the wizard play on the pinball way, on the boardwalk way past dark. And the boys from the casino dance with their shirts open like Latin lovers on the shore, chasing them silly New York girls by the score.

That weight which I was seeing lost her desire for me. I spoke to her last night. She says she won't set herself on fire for me anymore. She worked that joint underneath the boardwalk. She was always the girl you saw bopping down the beach with the radio. The kids last night said she was dressed like a star in one of those cheap little seaside bars. And I saw a park with a lover boy out on a Kokomo. Did you hear the cops finally busted Anna Marie for telling fortunes better than they do?

childish. Gambino feels like summer. Wrapping up a warm set of music. Miles Davis and Gil Evans in the middle with their take on Summertime from Porgy and Bess. And we started the set going out to Lorraine, Ben E. King's version of Bruce Springsteen's 4th of July, Asbury Park, Sandy. You can find that if you can find tape, the record, One Step Up, Two Steps Back, the songs of Bruce Springsteen. And I'm going to be adding to my reading list, Mary Climbs In, The Journeys of Bruce Springsteen's Women Fans. Sounds interesting. Thanks for hipping me to that, Lorraine. We have another cover coming up here on Upfront Soul. It's the Big O, Otis Redding, covering the Rolling Stones with I Can't Get No Satisfaction.

0: It's a trunk full of funk.
1: This next tune is taken from... also taken from the album. From the soundtrack of Shaft. And it's... you can say it's a mild form of protest. You can also say it's an informative tune because it tells about the situation in the ghetto. Now, we know about it. We're going to let the outside world know what's happening.

increase in the welfare line. Crime rate is rising too. If you were hungry, what would you do?

Isaac Hayes taking us to Soulsville. That is live at Wattstacks. Curtis Mayfield, Move On Up from Curtis, and Otis Redding, I Can't Get No Satisfaction from the very best of Otis Redding. Sanguine Fromage bringing you the tunes. I hope you are enjoying them. I'm personally getting great satisfaction from spinning them for you. Right next, we're going to hear from Ram with Love Is the Answer.

Charles Bradley, the Love Bug Blues, featuring the Menahan Street Band. That's on Victim of Love. Orlando Julius taking us to Nigeria with Asami Sate from Super Afro Soul. And Ram, Love is the Answer. That's on great compilation, Jamaica to Toronto, Soul, Funk, and Reggae, 1967 and 1974. Behind me, you're hearing Lonnie Liston Smith with Nightflower from Explorations, the Columbia Recordings. I will be back in just a few minutes after a little station business with another hour of funk, soul, and jazz just for you here on Upfront Soul.

0: This is Gale Force with you, starting a new show on KYAQ Radio 91.7 called Paddling Out. We're going to explore the radio waves through lots of different kinds of music, some of our jam band and Grateful Dead related stuff, all the way up to some early heavy metals from the 70s, 80s, and 90s. As each show progresses, it might get darker and deeper into those waves, so check it out on KYAQ, Paddling Out.
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Want to do something fun and different with the entire family? Saturday, July 18th, the Oregon Coast Woodturners is having a free open house where they will have three lathes set up for demonstrating how to turn wood pieces, free tops for kids, handmade pieces for sale, an hourly raffle drawing, and the opportunity to talk to members and find out how easy it is to start. That's this Saturday, July 18th from 10 to 2 at 3333 Southeast Ferry Slip Road in South Beach, Newport.

chestnut mare. Been chasing her for weeks. Well, I'd catch a glimpse of her every once in a while, taking her meal, bathing. Fine lady. This one day I happened to be real close to her, and I saw her standing over there. So I snuck up on her nice and easy, got my rope out,

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She's running along just fine, till she stops and something spooked her. It's a sidewinder all coiled and ready to strike. She doesn't know what to do for a second, but then she jumps off the edge.

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1: One of the ways that propaganda works is the narrative gets laundered through more and more outlets, and they create this sort of surround sound dynamic around it. Even though the allegations all trace back to one blog post, the way this is done is this person says a thing, he goes on this news station, Just the News was the first one to do this, and then every other outlet says Just the News is reporting, and then the next one says The Daily whatever is reporting, and so on and so forth. And so it creates this perception that this is a real thing, even though it's just echoes of this one blog post.
2: That's Renee DiResta, and this is Alternative Radio. I'm David Barsamyan. This edition of AR features Renee DiResta on propaganda, laundering narratives. Many people, when they hear the word propaganda, immediately associate it with Nazi Germany and torchlight parades, or Putin reviewing the troops in Red Square. But propaganda has Roman Catholic Church origins, going as far back as 1622, when Pope Gregory issued a proclamation using the term to exhort the faithful to propagate the faith. Today, propaganda is disseminated far and wide through the internet. It is used by autocrats to shield themselves and their policies from public view. Bots are at work. Malicious actors spread fake news. Deceptive techniques are so sophisticated that it is sometimes difficult to separate fact from fiction. Misinformation is eroding public trust in institutions and stressing and straining democracy. Stories are planted, rumors are spread, lies are told, narratives are laundered. Our guest today is Renee DiResta. She teaches at Georgetown University. She's the former technical research manager at the Stanford Internet Observatory. Her articles appear in major newspapers and magazines, and she's the author of Invisible Rulers. Renee DiResta spoke at Stanford University in Stanford, California, in mid-April. The moderator is Dylan Ackerman. And now, Renee DiResta.
1: I got into this entirely accidentally in 2013. So I had just moved. I moved from New York to San Francisco in 2011, had my first baby, and I was putting him on these preschool waiting lists. And I started looking at the vaccine rates, the vaccination rates in the schools and the kindergartens. And I was kind of horrified. And, you know, in New York, we did not have this thing called the personal belief exemption. In California at the time, it existed. I pulled down about 10 years of California Department of Public Health data, and I started writing about this phenomenon of the intersection between personal belief exemptions and the prevalence of the anti-vaccine movement on social media. And as I was doing that, I felt like I had this sort of firsthand view into how influence and persuasion was going to look in the future. And at the time, in 2015, you know, you could just run bots on Twitter. It was actually not even a thing that people concealed. It was actually completely transparent. There was this effort to try to make people's opinions look like they had more support than they did just by using fake accounts to amplify them or to try to get something trending. So I was writing a little bit about the interesting new ways in which social media allowed the shaping of opinion or the perception of the majority to be shifted just through the design affordances that the platforms gave people. And this wasn't a normative conversation. This was just like, this is how it works now. People should understand this. If they want to fight back in this space, like public health was just completely out of the conversation. They were not engaging online at all. So just trying to explain that this is where the future is going. And around the same time that I was doing this, I made a couple of like network visualizations, really tried to tell the story how this is, you know, not even the future, this is the now. ISIS had become quite prominent on social media. And I was asked to come down to the State Department to help with this question of why was ISIS so popular online? What was it that they were doing so well? Why were their networks growing? What was the appropriate response? How should the US government respond to this? How should the platforms respond to it? And that was sort of what took me into, again, I just had a startup. I was just in tech. And all of a sudden, my sort of data science night hobby became my job. And that was how it happened. So I worked on the ISIS thing. Then I was asked to work on the Senate's Russia investigation into the data set that Facebook, Twitter, and Alphabet provided in around the 2016 election. And I led one of two outside teams on behalf of the Senate Intelligence Committee doing an analysis into those data sets, writing about what the Internet Research Agency had done, how now we had gone from, you know, activists were doing this, terrorist organizations were doing this, and now state actors were doing this too. So how could we talk about that? Alex Stamos started Stanford Internet Observatory a couple months later, and then he reached out to me. And again, that was how it became my job. So, entirely accidental.
3: And you've been working on this?
1: About 12 years now.
3: Probably as long as anyone, which is exciting.
1: It wasn't really a field then. It was a lot of us were just like data scientists in a Slack channel saying, hey, we're seeing this stuff. Are you seeing this stuff? Trying to find ways to communicate with each other. Because I was in San Francisco, I did have a lot of friends who worked at the tech companies, and so I was in an interesting position where I could actually have conversations like, hey, your recommendation engine is pushing this account of mine that I made QAnon content. Like, why is that happening? And I think also some of us having technical backgrounds by virtue of being in tech, or, you know, Alex came right out of Facebook, made us much more focused on things like design and incentives as opposed to this content is bad, which was, you know, a conversation that you don't want to be in, because that's where you start to get at. You don't want the problem to be the speech. You want it to be a lot of, you want to be looking at, for example, the Internet Research Agency. A lot of the speech that they put out, a lot of the fake content from the Russian troll accounts, was just plagiarized content from real American media. So the problem is not, the objection is not that they were saying these specific words. The issue is that these were inauthentic actors trying to artificially inflate and amplify and divide society using the affordances that social media platforms had given them. So we wanted to keep the focus really on more of the actors and behaviors as opposed to what is the content saying. We didn't want to be adjudicating the facts or anything along those lines, and that was how we thought about our role in the space.
3: Yeah, I think it might be worth kind of early in our conversation taking a step back and looking broadly at that and saying, I think, you know, for folks who might be newer to how social media works, especially on the integrity side or trust and safety side, can you walk us through, like, what are the factors? You touched on some of those, like the difference between the actors, the platforms, mm-hmm. and the content, and how those interact and kind of how you view them, as well as breaking actors maybe into folks who, you know, entities that create content as well as entities that spread content. Those can be very different.
1: Yep. So there was there's a woman named Camille Francois who had been at a company called Graphica at the time, who wrote this very nice rubric called Actors, Behaviors, Content. trying to, again, because there was no field at the time, what are the ways in which we think about doing these investigations in a rigorous way? And she had also led one of the teams for the Senate Intelligence Committee. We were blinded, so we didn't know that each other were doing it at the time, but she was the other person who led one of these projects. And the actor looks at who is the entity behind the content. Sometimes it's quite obvious, right? An influencer maybe makes a piece of content, you know exactly who they are, they're real, they're human, they're quite transparently who you are choosing to engage with. Sometimes, though, you'll see accounts pretending to be something they're not. I don't know how many of you guys are active on X, but do you remember it must have been almost maybe a year ago now, they turned on this thing where all of a sudden they turned on location, and all of these accounts that were pretending to be right-wing influencers turned out they were like in Pakistan or in Nigeria, or, you know, so these are the sorts of things, right? Like, that's inauthenticity right there. That's where somebody is pretending to be speaking as a member of a community, but is really not a member of that community. And so the platforms treated that as a distinct category of policy violation, in a sense. This is inauthentic behavior. The term came to be coordinated inauthentic behavior. As Meta also is sort of trying to figure this out at the time, they come up with the rubrics and some of the vocabulary for this stuff. Behaviors refers to, are there efforts to coordinate, right? Are you intentionally using automated accounts, for example, or bots in this case, to make your content look like it has more engagement and more followers? Are you buying fake engagement, right? You can do that, it turns out. It's actually quite easy. So are you buying fake engagement to look more popular than you are? Are you using certain types of techniques to, you know, to link a whole lot of accounts together to create a perception that there is a media entity with multiple properties at work here? So basically the behaviors part speaks to this notion of manipulating the affordances the platform gives to people for amplification or for reach to try to sort of juice your numbers, basically. And then the content refers to what is it these accounts are actually saying. And that becomes salient at certain times, like around an election. The policies that the platforms put in place, which say, like, you can't tell people vote on Wednesday, not on Tuesday. You can't tell them that their polling place is closed when it's not. That's voter suppression. You can't delegitimize an election. You can't prematurely claim victory. So they do have some policies that they put out that are specific to certain types of content in certain types of areas. They also had some for hate speech. I never worked on that, but that becomes an area. And so the platforms begin to carve out and set rules for these sorts of things. Most of what I focused on, except for during elections and then subsequently during COVID, was the focus on state actors and investigations and more of the intersection with design and incentives.
3: You touched on how this has evolved, both that you witness as well as your interaction with the platforms. You talked about a decade ago, you were able to ping people and they would give you, there's like a little bit more agreeable. And then it seems like there was an era when there was some effort to sort of correct some of this, right? There was a huge investment following the 2016 election.
1: I got profiled in like the New York Times for being like a gadfly of the platforms in 2016. It was sort of a funny thing to get attention for, but those of us in the data science community were calling for the hearings that they had in 2017 saying, you need to account for what happened in public. You need to tell the public what happened. We had very adversarial relationships with the platforms in the early days because it was, I think, in their defense, and I imagine you had this experience, there would often be these like gotcha kind of stories like, oh, I found one fake account doing a thing and then media would cover it and like kind of blow it up and it would become a whole story of like the platforms are doing these terrible things, right? So there's that. And then there were other instances where we're saying, like, actually, they had this tool called CrowdTangle. We've sort of found, like, a little bit of a something that little kind of backdoor in the kind of CrowdTangle API, this guy at Columbia Journalism School. And even as we were being told early on that the Internet Research Agency hadn't gotten much engagement, just $100,000 worth of Facebook ads, we found the engagement data for the actual pages, which were, you know, millions of engagements. And we're like, okay, you guys are talking about the ads over here, but this is what happened on the organic pages. Like, this is what matters. This is such a redirect when you're constantly redirecting media back to that stupid ads number. Let's talk about what happened over here. And so for me, a lot of it was like, you know, sitting with Senator Warner and others and saying, like, you've got to have hearings. Like, come on, make them account for what happened. You know, at the same time, though, you can't do an investigation solely on the outside. And that is because I can say, I think these accounts are behaving in a coordinated way based on a, you know, set of, I can gather a lot of data, I can look at evidence of coordination. You know, I remember we did this investigation into US Pentagon propaganda accounts where like they literally all tweeted on the 0 millisecond of the minute, you know, like these sorts of things you would see where you're like, okay, come on. Or sometimes the content is the red flag. Like we saw these accounts in Libya talking about Shugeli, who was, I forget his first name now, Maxim Shugeli maybe, who was this Russian Wagner Group soldier who had been arrested. And all of a sudden all these, you know, Libyans are talking about Shugeli, like, no, there's no way, that's not authentic at all. So that was kind of a red flag. And so we started digging into that network to try to suss out, could we say conclusively these are Wagner Group linked accounts, these are Russia linked accounts pretending to be Libyans. In that particular case, SIO had started then, I reached out to Twitter, I reached out to Facebook, and I said, this is what we think we have. What do you think this is? And the way that relationship changed was it became much more, instead of it being adversarial, it became much more of a collaborative process where we were able to say, this is what we see on the outside. What do you see on the inside? And you are what they started to do, they built these investigations teams internally that would sometimes share data with researchers that they vetted. You know, we had to sign a bunch of papers saying we weren't going to leak the data. We had protections in place to deal with it. But we could do these investigations jointly. And that meant that we had the capability to go and do much more longitudinal or looking across platforms or, you know, tracing things back to other forms of media. And the platforms would do the depth, the deep investigations into what happened on their platform. And then we would release these reports where they would put out their statements about what they said happened. And we would put out an independent research report that we wrote about our understanding of what was in those data sets. And we pushed back occasionally where I remember once we got a Latin American data set and it had a cluster of accounts. This was from Twitter. And we were like, we think these are authentic activists. We actually don't think these are fake at all. And here's the reason why. And so you could actually go back and forth with them to to do these investigations in a much more holistic way. And I think personally, and I still stand by this, that you don't want the platforms, in my opinion, that like unaccountable private power having the ability to do that takedown and not disclose what happened. I think that the fact that there were academics who were doing those investigations and looking at it and writing those public reports was an ideal working relationship where there was at least some collaboration and some information exchange, even while both entities behaved independently.
3: That last piece on the ability to do the investigation, there's not much in the way of oversight,
1: right,
3: is I think what leads to accusations, mm-hmm, of censorship and concerns, often well-meaning concerns from users,
1: yeah,
3: from the public, around the amount of power that these platforms have over what all of us, all of our information ecosystems. And I'm curious, you'd said before that you lean more towards how do we design these platforms more effectively and moving away from kind of that we're going to take down specific content, take down specific actors. I'm curious if you can speak to sort of what you've seen that works and
1: yeah,
3: what drives you in that direction to say, no, the correct solution here is better design and better incentives, and not we're going to set better rules and better enforcement of those rules.
1: So my feeling from watching the anti-vax stuff very early on was that there's always a backfire effect when you took the accounts down, right? It turned it into forbidden knowledge. It turned it into something where like they don't want you to know, right? And it makes it more interesting, right? Okay. So I was never a fan of takedowns, except in very limited cases. Inauthentic accounts, yes. Like take down the Russians pretending to be Libyans. Like that's an authenticity vertical, and I think that is completely worth doing, right? That was like such a bright line as far as I was concerned. Again, as long as you're putting out the data sets and showing your work on like, here is why we believe these are Wagner Group accounts, you've kind of like checked your boxes there. When you get into things like the policies around elections, the policies that they had around COVID, around you know, a bunch of, whether hate speech, all of these other areas that I didn't work in, you want to have some visibility and transparency into what has happened. And oftentimes, that didn't happen. So there would be takedowns where the person doesn't have a right to appeal, they don't really know why their stuff has come down, some AI has taken it down, right, because you know things gradually begin to move in the way of, in the realm of like automated moderation, right, so it's not even human review, it's just the, you know, the machine god decides that this is bad and like there it goes. So I argued very strongly for transparency and for user agency, right, how do you give users more control over that experience? Aza Raskin and I wrote this article in 2018, Freedom of Speech, Not Freedom of Reach, which was like, leave it up and then think about what you're curating, that it was actually the curation piece that mattered a lot more than what came down. Because every piece of content in a feed is ranked. There is no neutral. Once you internalize that, you realize that the platform has completely at its own discretion, the right to decide how it is going to rank. That in itself is an incredible power. So I wrote a lot of arguments that power should be devolved to users, that users should have much more control over that ability to do that ranking, but that on a centralized platform, the right to curate is the platform's First Amendment right. That is what you are there for. That is what you are signing up for. And so the other thing I wrote a lot about was like, we need more platforms, right? And I wrote about we need more platforms because the argument was, if you are moderated or deplatformed or whatever, you should have another place to go. And there should be communities that are palatable to the rules and values of certain communities that want to speak in certain ways to each other. And this was actually what you started to see, right? You had Parler begins to emerge. You know, you start to see the rise of, first it happens on the right, and then it happens on the left. So you start to see the rise of Parler, Truth Social, and the very right-wing coded platforms that emerge with their own very specific moderation rules. Like on Rumble, you can't share Antifa content, right? That is a very specific terms of service that only Rumble has. And I think it's great, right? That's what you want to see. You want to see the rise and the proliferation of these platforms so people have places to go. And then you start to see after Elon buys X, the diaspora of left-leaning users moving to Blue Sky and Threads and Mastodon for a while there. And so, again, this question of transparency design and my personal belief, again, that the platform is ranking, it is always ranking, it is always mm-hmm. curating, and all of that has to be done transparently and with ideally a right to appeal.
3: I can understand the transparency piece around, mm-hmm. it's great to have that clear, what the rules of engagement are on a site clear. I think the lack of clarity is the root cause of most frustration that I saw, like directed from users at Facebook of why it's actually happening. On the other hand, you know, in examples as sort of those left and right wing coded, like at what point does that sort of risk sort of pushing us more and more into echo chambers?
1: This is the question where I'm not convinced that that is a technical problem at this point. The intentional effort to reframe any sort of moderation as censorship began on the right in 2018. And that was for a variety of reasons, but you started to see Donald Trump get upset about certain decisions that were made. And then by 2020, when his tweets begin to get labeled during the election, labeled, this is before January 6th, there has been no takedown, labeled. You start to see that that argument that a label is censorship, right? So we begin to see this expansive definition of that term where it becomes, it sort of, in my opinion, leaves the realm of reality and moves into this, anything I don't like is censorship at that point. So that's a thing that happens. But, that sense of these rules aren't for us is constantly reinforced by the influencers and the community members who are like, no, come follow me over here. This is where you start to get at, can you help people understand a little bit more, what are the incentives of the people who are talking to them? How are they making their money? Why is this happening? I think the question of how do you bring people back together, how do you depolarize them, that's bigger than tech. What we're starting to see, if you want to think about it from a design standpoint, the best arguments are what's called bridging-based recommenders. I don't know how many people here are familiar with that term, but it's the idea that since, again, no content ranking is neutral, rather than ranking when you open your feed for something that is going to be like rage bait or incredibly weird that you're going to engage with because you're like, what the hell is this, or something that is highly sensational, instead of ranking in those terms, you can actually do what's called bridging-based ranking, where you're saying, here is some content that is liked by divergent publics. So people on the right and people on the left like this content. That's what we're going to prioritize showing. So this allows you to surface content even about highly, inflammatory issues, abortion maybe or something like that, where it's the idea of like disagreement without being disagreeable. You're still surfacing the issue, you're still getting the content out there, but you're not rewarding the rage entrepreneurs by putting them at the top of the feed every time. So instead what you're trying to do is rethink what that curation model looks like. Can you just show people content that is not coming from people who are actively monetizing outrage? That's where I think the best possible depolarization option is from a design standpoint. But otherwise, I think a lot of it is offline at this point. It is, how do you engage your community? I know there's like things like America in One Room and other efforts that people here at Stanford work on that make people recognize kind of humanity as opposed to like, that's my side and that's your side, because that is way bigger than just a technical problem.
3: I love the framing that the ability to rank and the ability to create an algorithm is the First Amendment right of these platforms. It is also their biggest responsibility. And I guess I'm curious from your standpoint, do they take that responsibility seriously enough? Because it seems often like they would say, it's our First Amendment right to do this, but almost like in a very defensive, reactionary way of like, oh, you can't regulate us, this is our First Amendment right. But then, to your point, like nothing is neutral.
1: Yeah.
3: And they don't seem to acknowledge that all of the time.
1: It's an interesting question. I felt like for a while there was a sort of period from maybe 2018 to 2022 or so. They were constantly putting out these explanations, right? You could read the Facebook policy blog and you would see, this is why we're doing this. Twitter during COVID was, you can actually still see it. The blog is still up. It's remarkably communicative where they're like, constantly putting out updates. This is what we're doing, this is what we're doing, this is what we're doing, this is what we're doing. Here are the stats of our enforcement. We've taken down 8,000 posts. This is what we've done. Here's why we've taken them down. And interestingly, in those, I just wrote a paper on this. So I read 10 years of platform policy when I was doing this work. They're making moral arguments in every single one of these posts over that period from 2015, 2016, up till about 2022. Where they're saying it is our responsibility to do this. It is our responsibility to make sure that people have accurate information about their health. It is our responsibility to make sure people have accurate information about elections. Here's how we balance that with free expression. And this is the undercurrent that is through every single one of the policy shifts and enforcement data sets that they release. So they are making that argument using moral language. And then in 2022, when the investigations begin, that is almost that is dismantled incredibly quickly, and all of a sudden you don't hear that moral language so much anymore. So was it all like BS, I don't know. I wasn't internal, I was, you know, always on the outside. But I think where I engaged with them most directly was really on the inauthentic actor stuff, which, as I say, is like a very clear, bright line. I think even today, you'd be hard-pressed to find many people who object to that. The election stuff became very, very polarizing, and that was because of the 2020 election and the false allegations that it was rigged and stolen. And that was where you started to see the politicization of that, and the arguments that when the platforms labeled that content, or they made some high-profile mistakes, right? There is the one that everybody talks about. There's Hunter Biden's laptop, which we didn't work on at SIO, just for the record, for all the trolls who will watch this later and clip that out of context. we didn't work on that. That was out of scope for us. We were only looking at voting-related content, and Hunter's laptop had nothing to do with voting. But they did throttle that in a very public way, and it was a bad call. And they apologized for it, right? They did respond to it. But you did see in that moment, I think it became clear to people the power that they have. The idea that nobody knew about Hunter Biden's laptop is complete BS. It was shared on Meta 400,000 times before it was temporarily throttled, just to be clear. So again, with a lot of these things, you have to, like, the nuance is really what you need to get to, which is, it was a bad call, and also it was not what the media circus turned it into. And unfortunately, because of the political nature of what is happening, because of the political impacts of what they have the power to do, these stories do come to serve as examples of, but look what they could have done, but look what this could have been. You wouldn't know if they put their thumbs on the scale. And that is the issue that I think we continue to face.
3: Absolutely true that what is covered in the media is only sort of a glimpse into what's really happening on sort of both directions of many of these stories. You touched on that there was this era that kind of ended in 2022, maybe 2023, where there was a little bit more openness. I'm curious if you can explain, like, what has happened in the last couple of years and the impact that's had on your work, and kind of the impact that like the reaction and sort of response from these platforms, you know, secondary to all that pushback really stemming from the 2020 election and early 2021.
1: Yeah, so in 2022, what happens is the House flips, right? So November 2022, the House of Representatives flips, and Jim Jordan gets the gavel to something that we can call shorthand the Weaponization Committee. For months leading up to that, starting in August of 2022, there had been blog posts about our work. And I say blog because it labeled itself a foundation, but it was never even legally registered. It's like one guy with a blog that, you know, calls himself a foundation. This is how propaganda works, right? And so this guy and his fake foundation start writing these stories about how the research we did in 2020 tracking election rumors was a mass censorship campaign, and that we had been directed by the government to do it, and that the government had used us as a cutout to demand that the platforms take content down. Now, there's no evidence of this, but one of the ways that this works is, like, the narrative gets laundered through more and more outlets, and they create this sort of surround sound dynamic around it. Even though the allegations all trace back to one blog post, the way this is done is this person says a thing, he goes on this news station, Just the News was the first one to do this, and then every other outlet says Just the News is reporting, and then the next one says The Daily whatever is reporting, and then so on and so forth. And so it creates this perception that this is a real thing, even though it's just echoes of this one blog post. But Jim Jordan gets his gavel, and we were like, okay, we're going to be investigated. Because this momentum had been building since August, as they're saying, because literally at the bottom of the blog post, it would say, a Republican committee with subpoena power needs to investigate these people. It wasn't like anybody was hiding the ball, right? We knew what was going to happen. Turned out this person had been an election denier who worked in the White House, right, before he went off and started his blog. And so we get then the Twitter files happens. And that was a phenomenal exercise in decontextualization, where you just take an email, cut it in half, post it to the internet, and pretend that the top said something it didn't. And again, it is covered through these media cycles. And so we get our subpoena in March of 2023, and the subpoena requests the last 10 years of our emails. Keep in mind, SIO only existed for three by that point, maybe. Last 10 years of our emails with social media platforms and the executive branch of the government, because they're investigating the Biden censorship regime. And I'm like, who ran the government in 2020? It wasn't the Biden censorship regime. Like, we were working with the Trump, you know, we worked with the Trump administration, DHS. When we did talk to DHS, those were Trump appointees we were talking to, but whatever, sure, the Biden censorship regime. So it was like transparently political from the very second that that subpoena came down, but the platforms all got those subpoenas too. And there is nothing that lawyers do faster when you get a legal request than say, like, shut up and say nothing.
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1: And so that was, you really, the chilling effect was profound. It was like instantaneous. It was just very much a, you know, so we were, so Stanford is a private university, but they also began FOIAing every state university that had done anything remotely related to elections also. So just mass FOIAing, because while they were waiting for the subpoena documents, and then they started suing us. So America First Legal sued us in Louisiana, and then New Civil Liberties Alliance sued us in Texas. And again, you start to see these dynamics where they make it a liability to speak to other people. Your emails will be turned over. Your communication will be reframed as a cabal. Even though there's no evidence of this, the insinuation is enough. And that's where you start to see, in my opinion, that was the entire point of the endeavor. It was election deniers mad about what we did during the election, pushing apart the entities that had collaborated to try to understand and triage rumors in the election. And that was the goal. And it was a very, very effective thing because I think all of the different entities retreated to their respective corners and said, that's it. You know, it's too much of a liability to even speak to each other anymore.
3: Yeah, and I think that's first of all really troubling and, you know, awful to hear about. It echoed back to my time at Facebook, is not that we got everything or even most things right, but when we did get it right, we failed to make that case publicly, or sort of, and there's the adage that the lie flies around the room faster than truth can keep up. And, you know, I think that's at the heart of a lot of these issues. But it does feel like there was a failure to even try to, like, combat that with the other side, that this was not a cabal, that that these were principled decisions, that they were made not at the behest of any sort of government official or outside entity. They were, you know, deliberate decisions made by the platforms in line with, you know, pre-released and public and transparent guidelines. Yep. And likewise, you know, in the civil society orgs we worked with, that there was a failure to kind of defend that work, and it was so much easier to sort of back off.
1: Yep. So I'm still, like, writing about this now because I've made it sort of like a little bit of a project to go after one particular number, which is the idea that Stanford Internet Observatory censored 22 million tweets, which is a staggering number. And it didn't happen. We did this post-election analysis where we pulled all of the tweets related to the top 10 most viral stories in most viral rumors in the 2020 election. So Sharpiegate, Dominion, all of these big moments. And Kate Starbird's team at UW did this data poll. We, like, write out the methodology in a report that sat on the internet for 2 years. It's like academic work. And they take that number that we did after the election. In December, we did this data poll. And they say, no. They sent 22 million tweets to the platforms and got them labeled and censored during the election. And that's how they stole the election, right? And we keep pointing out that there is no basis for this at all. And it's one thing to say it in 2023, but it's another after you have turned over all of your documents under subpoena, and there is no evidence of it in the turned over documents. So I have actually started asking them when crazy media outlets write this stuff now, I send a request for a correction just to see how they handle it. I'm sorry, but did you know all of my emails were turned over? All of our work product was turned over. You can go look at it. Jim Jordan doesn't even defend this number. Why is it in your publication? Right? And you like watch the magic happen and the the ways that they try to move the goalposts about what they did or didn't say regarding that number. But it is such an outrageous, demonstrably false claim that I find it funny actually to like litigate it with them, to like make them explain to me how they are justifying keeping that in their publication. At this point, I think it's just tribal, right? It's just like we want to believe, and so we're keeping this here. But what we didn't do a good job of was when that number was being laid down originally, again, through that laundering process of like this, literally came from the same guy, like this blog says this thing, and then everybody repeats it, we never requested a correction. Stanford comms did not believe that requesting a correction was worthwhile. And so it let all of these articles that were written speculatively at the time, we did not request corrections. And that, I think, was just an absolutely devastatingly bad decision, because it meant that even now, I don't know how many times you guys like argue with LLMs about things, but this is another thing that I write a lot about, right? Which is like, how do you synthesize reality? Because it is incredible. You know, I one thing I will say is the LLMs realize that the 22 million number is BS now too, and I'll send that back to them also. Be like, ask Grok if this is true, you know, because even Grok knows it's, you know. But as I go through this process, it's like they work with what they have. And we were sitting there telling election officials, don't let rumors ossify, right? You've got to push back, you know, you've got to say like, no, the Sharpie markers actually didn't bleed through and blah, blah, blah, and all the details related to the specific election rumor. You can't just let this stand because this is going to be reality, right? If it's viral, it's reality. And then when it happened to us, we didn't do anything. And it was like wild to watch that. So these articles from that time frame just all have this stuff in there, and it's like trying to dig out of a hole. So I write a lot now about institutional comms and what not to do. So
3: yeah, there's definitely, not that it's funny, but it's not, almost funny that exactly, and you said this earlier, this ended up being a case study in exact social dynamics.
1: You've been against
3: 100%. For years, just with kind of the subject, that this time the content was the sort of the referees themselves, as it
1: yes, were. Yes. And I think the other reason why you have to engage, I really do understand, look, it is very hard when you're being sued, and I am still being sued, right? Those court cases are still going on, that you don't want to do anything that hurts your defense, right? And yet, on the flip side, there's the matter of where is the court of public opinion. When it takes, again, it's been 3 years now that those court cases have been going on, right? Texas one, they just appealed again on, I think April 16th was the deadline. They got it in 3 days before the deadline, so now we're going to the Fifth Circuit Court of Appeals again, you know, and so it'll last another 7 months at least. But as you work through these things and you realize it's going to be 3 to 4 years, and one of the reasons to file those lawsuits is to shut you up, right? It is to put you in that position where you can't talk. And so then I think that we have to be thinking about this. I've started getting to know, as I've been writing about this from like a, what should you do, right? What is the answer to that question? As I've started talking to law firms and PR firms, as I've gone through this kind of investigations process, like, you know, postmortem this now, like what what would you have done differently here? The answer is like new firms or like firms that are much more versed in how the internet works actually do mount defenses in the court of public opinion. Also, they do find ways to push back. Again, it is like a balancing act, but the idea that you're just going to go silent for 4 years while some litigation winds its way through the courts, it is like it's so destructive and yet that is how it happened. You saw it. So Jim Jordan actually released, so as the Weaponization Committee came to a close, as that session of Congress ended, he released 17,000 pages of investigation documents. And you can read his 4-chapter report, you know, on the Biden censorship regime. And then you go into the 12,000 page appendix, which I have read, 12,000 page transcripts of all the interviews with the tech company executives. So he's got 12,000 pages of interviews with the tech company executives saying, none of this ever happened. We weren't pressured by the government. This is how we made our independent decisions. This is what our policy was. This is how we executed on our policy. None of the 12,000 pages, like, they don't reflect the reality of, like, or I should say the reality that is in the 12,000 pages is not what you read in the reports. But interestingly, again, speaking of the LLMs, they're like, well, this is a report from congress.gov, so we're going to cite it. The Democrats didn't write a counter report, so this is reality here, right? And you're trying to tell the LLM, but did you look at the 12,000 page appendix that wasn't even indexed? And it's, you know, it's like, no. So you're really, you know, trying to think through again from a infrastructure and design perspective, what synthesizes reality at this point, and how do you push back?
3: Yeah, and my last question before we'll take some questions for the audience. Can you explain just the impact that had on the platforms themselves? Like, I think there's a cynical take that's, well, the platforms were never doing anything to begin with. So this lawsuit doesn't necessarily shift anything. But I think speaking to, whether it's through your relationship or just what you've seen, has that led to a market shift in how the platforms view this question?
1: This is a really interesting question. So the platforms got sued also. We're not co-defendants in any of the cases, just to be clear. We were sued as de facto agents of the United States government. So I'm mostly co-defendants with government people, even though I was not paid by a government nor am I an agent of the government. That's a whole other thing. The platforms were sued by people who said our First Amendment rights were violated when you moderated us or took us down. Those cases are tossed constantly, right? They are just not, because again, the platform has the First Amendment rights, not the user. This is just American law. This is something where you can reframe it and yell about it on social media, but when a court looks at it, the court says, no, this did not happen. No, this isn't real. The most prominent case was the Murthy v. Missouri case, where, again, the platforms were defendants, so that was government. But you did see the Supreme Court, Amy Coney Barrett, Justice Barrett, say, there's no evidence here connecting a platform decision to anything the government asked for in relation to any of these defendants. In fact, there's no evidence that the government requested anything related to these defendants, so we're going to toss this for standing, right? We're going to kick this back down for standing. So what happens with the platform court cases, they too are constantly getting tossed because the platform has the right. If they wanted to say, like, we're not letting you on here if you type the word cat, that would be covered, right? That is their right. They can do that. It's crazy, but they could do it if they wanted to, right? It's just the sort of court of public opinion that would prevent that from happening. But so what you start to see is this, they're winning in the court cases, but they are not willing to stand up and say, we made this choice. Here is why we did it. This was the ethics underlying it. Here's where we might have done something differently. Here's where we wouldn't have done something differently. Instead, you just see a retreat, I think, and that's the in response to, ironically, political pressure. They argue that there was a lot of political pressure from the left during COVID. Then you see political pressure on the right afterwards, and that is the that's the dynamic there.
3: Absolutely. I'd love to open it for the last 15 minutes to open it to questions from the audience.
4: What do you think is the future of the kind of work you were doing of, monitoring for election-related disinformation, the future of platform content moderation, which seems to be going radically in the reverse direction? And if I can just add on one more angle to this, we thought we were saying a massive and virtually unstoppable train wreck coming in terms of deep fakes.
1: Yeah.
4: And it doesn't seem yet to have had the impact on elections that we were expecting. Do you think that's just because the technology isn't perfect enough yet? Or do you have any thoughts on why it hasn't had a more profound and, determinative effect on election outcomes?
1: So I think on the first question, it's the collaboration piece that was dismantled. So you do not see researchers talking to state and local election officials anymore, right? So the way that our election work worked, if a state or local election official saw something, we had an open tip email. They could just send us a, hey, can you look at this? Hey, what do you think this is? Again, that same question. Because we were like, their job is to run elections. It's not to be monitoring, like, the latest, random account that they think is fake. Sometimes they would think it was Russian. That was, we're like, but we would try to look at it and understand it and send them something back saying what it might be or whether it was like a big deal or not. And then every now and then we would tag in a platform if it did seem to violate policy. So it's that connection that's not happening. You'll still see, like, Kate Starbird's team at UW still does rumor triage, right? They're still talking about this is going viral, here's how it's going viral, here's why it's not true. They do pre-bunking work. They try to explain things in terms of tropes and storytelling. Around this phase in the election, you are likely to see X, Y, and Z. But again, it is the ability to have multi-stakeholder conversations that is done. Even by 2022, our finding in 2020 was that the platforms ignored 65% of the things that we tagged. So we were like, well, okay, tagging is not really the best use of our time. So by 2022, we weren't really doing that. But that was the, that was the sort of firsthand, you know, the effort in 2020 was different. We were kind of trying it out for the first time. I think you have seen people retreat from the space, right? The idea that that it is too much of a liability to do election work. And when we were still under subpoena, Stanford sent a letter saying that, like, SIO wouldn't do this in 2024, wouldn't do real-time election rumor research in 2024. So you do see, I think, universities getting spooked when it comes to seem like a massive liability. Like, if you do this, you're going to get sued. It's going to be a vexatious nuisance lawsuit, but you're going to fight it for millions of dollars over 4 years, and is the juice worth the squeeze? So that chilling effect is real. And then, to your point about AI, the technology gets better and better. And so my feeling on this was always, again, in that nuanced space, two things are true. One, authentic content or decontextualized real videos are highly persuasive. Anytime there's like fires in the Brazilian rainforest, someone will grab a forest fire image from India and throw the picture into X and it'll go viral, right? So decontextualized real images are a thing. The question is, how do you help people understand what is real and what is true, and these are not the same thing? And generative AI creates a significant degree of distrust. It makes people really doubt what they're seeing. They doubt what's real, and they doubt, you know, so you can actually use it to diminish confidence in the real, and at the same time, you can use it to create the fake. I think that I see it as an extension. It's just another way to create propaganda, another way to, you know, to get content out there. I think we have seen in some elections, I want to say maybe it was Slovakia, fake leaked audio dropped, you know, 48 hours before the vote, that there has been some speculation that actually did have some impact. You know, leaked audio of a politician on a hot mic. This is obviously fake. This is a fake audio saying, oh, I'm, you know, when I get into power, this is what I'm really going to do, that kind of thing. And as people try to figure out if it's real, it really comes down to just, what do you trust? Do you trust this speaker? Do you trust this outlet? That problem, I think, is it is going to continue. I don't think it's going anywhere. Again, it's not massive. It's not like the biggest thing, but it is also a thing.
3: I will say that the AI question I got most from friends and family while I worked at Meta was how bad are first deep fakes and then generative AI, like how much will that shift the ecosystem?
1: It's a real bipartisan concern. I joined Bill O'Reilly actually to talk to to talk to his audience about it, and because he had a friend who was taken in by a video and he wanted to talk about this, and he wanted to talk about this for his audience. And I said, sure, you know, I'd be happy to come on and talk about it. And I got such nice emails from the audience afterwards, talking about how it had impacted them, right? Like, my mom was taken in by this scammer. A lot of it touches people in their personal lives in the context of spam and scams, but it's really not a partisan concern, actually. It is quite a bipartisan concern that people are going to be duped. They're not going to know what's real. They're going to be constantly taken in by this stuff, and then you're going to have to try to persuade them that something is true or not true, and how can we find a way maybe to bring people back together on this idea of, it is a common value, I think, across the political spectrum to want to believe, to want to have some confidence in what you see in front of you. And I think we should be leaning into that more and trying to emphasize that this is not a partisan issue.
5: Yeah, I wonder if you looked at all at Wikipedia and the effect that Wikipedia articles have in establishing
1: reality.
5: Reality and also shutting down the communication. Specifically, if Steve Jobs would have written a piece on Wikipedia, it would have been banned because he was talking about the company he founded. That is a policy that they have.
1: Yes.
5: So you now have shut out a historical voice, right?
1: So I have written about Wikipedia, most recently in The Atlantic when Grokopedia was launching. This might sound strange, but Grokopedia does some things very well. Right, and what it does very well is that it crawls and ingests massive quantities of information. And I was one of the fortunate few. The first 800,000 entries included a bio for me, which was like 2/3 normal, and then it went into like InfoWars down in the bottom third. And I was like, but what was very interesting about it is you see the war for reality happening because Wikipedia is such a big piece of training data for AI, and it really heavily influences the Google in particular, their automated summaries, right? So if it's in Wikipedia, it's treated as being legitimate. At the same time, it's a lot of entries in Wikipedia are like stubs because who has the time? Like, I'm not that interesting, right, for a Wikipedian to go write a bio about. Grok did this massive crawl and pull, and it was like finding random interviews I'd given where I talked about, like, my dad taught me how to code, da da da, you know, and like that stuff's in there. And I was like, nobody in Wikipedia would ever find that, right? Or if they're like, they should be writing articles about more interesting people. And so the watching, like, this is what the AI can do. And I actually was kind of fortunate enough, Jimmy Wales had just written a book at the same time. So I got to interview Jimmy Wales about this. Because Wikipedia also doesn't want AI-generated entries, which is a interesting challenge, because one of the things that was fascinating about the Grokopedia experience is, like, you have to plead your case to a robot. You have to try to convince the robot that the InfoWars article about you is crazy, right? And that is a wild exchange. Whereas on Wikipedia, you can go and try to appeal your case to a human, right? So you have these, like, these different strengths and weaknesses. But for Wikipedia to be competitive going forward, the concern is that the Grokopedia model is going to come to feel so much more rich and robust, whereas relying on human moderators and volunteers to do this stuff, because as you say, there's all these rules, right? I can't go edit my page to say this sentence about me is wrong. I have to leave a comment for somebody and hope that the person does it. So it's just very different ways of treating it. And what you see, the last piece I'll add to this, is that members of Congress then send letters to Wikimedia Foundation saying, you know, we think there's been evidence of suspect editing rings colluding to shut out political perspectives. How do you respond to this? Or your approved source list doesn't include OANN and Newsmax. Why is that? You're biased, right? You know, and so this is where you start to see those war for reality is happening, because that is where that synthesis is happening. And it's very interesting to watch this play out. So yeah, it is very much at the forefront of this because of that importance in the synthesis space.
6: You know, autocrats love the lack of public trust in media, and average citizens are left awash in this massive amount of misinformation, and they need tools, first of all, to be able to navigate their way through it, and also education to teach them to be skeptical. You know, to follow Carl Sagan's adjunct of, you know, extraordinary claims require extraordinary proof. Yeah. So what tools is an average person going to have access to in order to try to ferret their way through the system?
1: Really not very many at this point, candidly, and that's one of the big problems, I think. A lot of this you're seeing happen on Reddit right now. People are trying to crowdsource answers like the is this AI sub, right, where people are asking other humans, what do you think this is? How can I tell? How can I have access? They don't have access to models that do detection or tools that expose watermarks or anything like that. And there, you know, every now and then, though, the detection tools get it wrong. And then it becomes a whole news cycle where, well, the detection tool said that this was or was not AI, and it, you know, gets it wrong, and then it becomes, the people then have, like, well, I saw it, I searched for it, I did that myself, I asked that tool, what do you mean it's not right? And so we've just hit this really bad state, I think, where what you might start to see is content provenance come into play a little bit more. There was an article in the Financial Times that made this point that social media kind of rewarded extremes, and AI might be more of a reward accurate information, and it was framing it more around the center. I don't think it's necessarily the center. I think it's more of a widespread agreement in, you know, certain things being real or true. And that's because when you have, like, provenance tools, you'll eventually have a New York Times reporter with a camera that says, I am at this place, I took this photo, and here is every piece of editing that happened to this photo in the time since it was taken. And on the New York Times, we will display that content credential, and anybody who wants to see it can see it. So it's almost like credentialing in the good stuff, as opposed to trying to constantly detect and correct the bad stuff, if that makes sense. So the opposite side of the coin. Okay. And I think that the result of that will be certain outlets that have that capacity to do that and to say we are going to do this credentialing will potentially enjoy a higher trust from readers, higher engagement with readers, as they become a voice that leverages the technology appropriate. It's going to be a weird intermediate period, though, because you're going to have parts of the world that don't have access to those tools, aren't using the latest iPhone, don't have the latest Canon camera with this credentialing protocol built in. And then you're going to have that challenge of, like, well, this person in this remote area of this conflict zone says they took that photo, and just because they're not a New York Times photographer, can we really discount it? So it's going to be, I think, for a while, a very uncomfortable intermediate period, as people are going to make their decisions in part based on what are their communities.

0: 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Series theme music is performed by the Kronos Quartet. Joe Rich is our general manager and editor. I'm David Barsamyan. Thank you for listening. 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

0: Welcome to New Realities. This is Alan Steinfeld, and I am very happy to have back on this program one of the leading thinkers, I feel, in this merging of spirit and science, this spiritual renaissance that's happening around the planet. She's Lynn McTaggart, and she has a new book out called The Bond. Lynn, welcome.
1: Thank you, Alan. It's thrilling to be here.
0: Yeah, I'm really happy that you're back on course. This is your, in a way, your third book in this series of transforming the scientific paradigm, wouldn't you say?
1: It is, Alan, and it is the one I've been working on since I wrote The Field, in a sense. I've been thinking and planning always to kind of take the book past the theoretical to how do we live the science. You know, we've been talking about the science for many years, and I just felt it was time to walk the science. And it was also time to move beyond physics and to look at all of the sciences, you know, the biology and astronomy and sociology and psychology and all the ologies, and to basically say where we're headed and how does where we're headed compare with the scientific story we've had up till now? And if it's different, what do we do about it? How do we live it?
0: Well, that's what I really got from this book, that you actually are changing the scientific paradigm and bringing in a whole new direction. I mean, in the field, you say there's this field of energy that we interact with. I mean, sort of. I mean, of course, it's more complicated than that. And then in the intention experiment, you say we affect the field. But now you're saying we are the field, basically.
1: Basically, yes. And I mean, what I wrote the book basically to answer two questions. One was, were we meant to be so competitive? I mean, I really started this out a long time ago from a very deep place of experiencing a lot of my life as being highly competitive. And I kept thinking to myself, you know, were we meant to be this way? I mean, it started out very personally. I have two daughters, and one of them is a very talented actress. And she was...
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Thanks.

this morning when I staggered in the block. The little moonshine joint, the rep, had just begun to rock. I sneaked inside to get a better view.

Thank you very much. Set a hand to Jack Newhouse on the bass. Chris Layton on the drum. My name's Stevie Vaughn, we're known as Double Trouble. Hope you're enjoying yourself tonight.

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0: This is Gale Force with you, starting a new show on KYAQ Radio 91.7 called Paddling Out. 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

Want to do something fun and different with the entire family? Saturday, July 18th, the Oregon Coast Woodturners is having a free open house where they will have three lathes set up for demonstrating how to turn wood pieces, free tops for kids, handmade pieces for sale, an hourly raffle drawing, and the opportunity to talk to members and find out how easy it is to start. 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

I'm Cecil from New York, and my granddad has a show on KYAQ called The Professional Port Sitters Union. 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

0: This is Gail Force with you, starting a new show on KYAQ Radio 91.7 called Paddling Out. 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
2: I'm his lawyer, was his lawyer, and now I'm the Deputy Attorney General.
0: Acting Attorney General Todd Blanche, grilled by senators at his confirmation hearing Wednesday over his ties to President Trump, his handling of the Epstein files, and his role in creating a $1.8 billion fund for Trump to give to his allies, including January 6th insurrectionists. We'll speak to Seattle Congress member Pramila Jayapal about Blanche, a vote by half the House Democrats to strip U.S. military funding for Israel, and her call for independent investigations into the killings of Johann Sebastian of Biddeford, Maine, and Lorenzo Salgado Araujo in Houston by ICE agents. We'll also talk to a lawyer for Lorenzo's brother, Victor. He was detained after witnessing his brother's killing. He now faces deportation. Then, is the U.S.-Iran war a forever war in the making? We'll speak with Ali Vyas of the International Crisis Group. And we look at the Trump administration's move to gut the Endangered Species Act. The group Earth Justice is suing.
3: They're trying to let activities like logging and oil drilling go forward, even if they'll destroy endangered species habitat, and even without taking the most basic measures to reduce that destruction.
0: All that and more coming up. Welcome to Democracy Now!, democracynow.org, The War and Peace Report. I'm Amy Goodman. The U.S. has struck Iran for a fifth consecutive day, targeting the capital, Tehran, and port cities, including Bandar Abbas, which is home to the headquarters of Iran's navy. On Thursday morning, the U.S. fired on an oil tanker attempting to reach Harg Island in the Strait of Hormuz. In retaliation, Iran attacked Bahrain, Kuwait, and Jordan. Iran's military warned if President Trump follows through on his threat to strike civilian infrastructure, it would strike all infrastructure across the Gulf. At least 35 civilians have been killed by U.S. strikes in recent days, according to Iranian authorities. This is President Trump speaking from Pennsylvania Wednesday.
4: They want to settle so badly. They don't like what we're doing. And they do want to settle. We'll find out whether or not we settle with them or we just finish it off.
0: The Trump administration's internal estimate of the cost of the U.S.-Israeli war in Iran has soared to as much as $100 billion, according to U.S. officials who spoke to NBC News. Meanwhile, Israel's defense minister, Israel Katz, told U.S. Defense Secretary Pete Hegseth Wednesday Israel's planning to keep its forces in so-called security zones in Gaza, Lebanon, and Syria. In Gaza, Israeli forces have killed four more people, including a child. Palestinian officials say an Israeli strike hit an apartment building in Deir al-Balah in central Gaza, killing Omar Abu Qasem, his wife Asma, and their six-year-old daughter Habiba. Their three-year-old son Sami was injured. This is a relative of the family.
5: This poor innocent civilian family that has no connection to any military action is a neutral family who was sleeping. Their children were sleeping in their mother's lap. This is how innocent civilians are bombed on these nights.

0: which are said to include a truce and peace.
1: Since last October's so-called ceasefire, Israeli forces have killed more than 1,100 Palestinians in Gaza. Israel's security cabinets approved nearly $500 million in funding for 34 new settlements in the occupied West Bank. That's according to far-right Israeli finance minister Bezalel Smotrich. Under his tenure, 103 Israeli settlements have already been established in the occupied West Bank, violating international law. This comes amidst growing Israeli settler violence against Palestinians and their property. This is Bezalel Smotrich.
2: We are making sure that the decisions we have made regarding the legislation and establishment of the new settlements in Judea and Samaria will not remain on paper, but will become reality on the ground. We are approving one government budget decision after another, budgets for roads, budgets for infrastructure, and also budgets for constructions, caravans.
1: On Capitol Hill, half of all Democrats voted Wednesday to support a measure slashing military funding to Israel. The amendment proposed by Republican Congressmember Thomas Massie would have eliminated $3.3 billion in annual U.S. military assistance to Israel. The measure was ultimately defeated by House Republicans, along with Democratic Minority Leader Hakeem Jeffries and Caucus Chair Pete Aguilar, who vowed to continue funding Israel. But the House Democratic Whip, Catherine Clark, supported Massie's amendment. She wrote in a statement, quote, "We should not provide a blank check for military aid to any country that does not comply with U.S. law, interests, and values. The Netanyahu government has failed to meet that standard," she said. The former House Speaker, Congressmember Nancy Pelosi of California, also voted to cut off funding to Israel, saying Americans, quote, "are rightly demanding an end to a perpetual cycle of war, and the Netanyahu government cannot maintain its current course," Pelosi said. The Senate Judiciary Committee heard testimony Wednesday from Acting Attorney General Todd Blanche, whom Trump has nominated to fill the role permanently. Democrats grilled Blanche over the Justice Department's handling of the Epstein files, the Trump administration's so-called anti-weaponization fund, and President Trump's $100 million settlement, it's believed, with the IRS. Blanche was also questioned about serving as President Trump's personal lawyer.
3: Are you and President Trump friends?
4: I'm his lawyer, was his lawyer, and now I'm the Deputy Attorney General. So I met him as his criminal defense attorney. I'm not sure there's very many people who have ever had a criminal defense attorney who calls that person their friend.
1: Republican Senator John Cornyn of Texas signaled he was undecided on Blanche. A no vote from Cornyn would effectively sink Blanche's nomination for attorney general. President Trump's pick to replace Tulsi Gabbard as director of national intelligence refused to say Wednesday whether Joe Biden won the 2020 election. Jay Clayton was testifying before the Senate Intelligence Committee at his confirmation hearing. Here he is being questioned by Georgia Democrat John Ossoff.
5: You refuse to answer a simple matter of fact about the 2020 election. Is that right?
6: No, that's not right.
5: Then answer the question. Who won the 2020 election?
6: I have answered the question.
5: Answer it. What is your answer?
6: I've given you my answer.
5: What is your answer? You refuse to answer a basic question about who won a presidential election?
6: No,
5: but you asked to lead America's intelligence community? Isn't it humiliating to be unable to answer this question, to have to indulge the president's delusions?
1: Jay Clayton also claimed not to know that his predecessor, Tulsi Gabbard, joined an FBI raid on an election center in Atlanta last year. And he defended President Trump's proposed $1.8 billion so-called anti-weaponization fund to compensate Trump allies and insurrectionists. Jay Clayton's the U.S. attorney for the Southern District of New York, where he oversaw the Justice Department indictment of former Venezuelan President Nicolas Maduro on drug trafficking charges. Meanwhile, the New York Times filed a motion to quash subpoenas that Jay Clayton and the U.S. attorney's office in Manhattan served to New York Times journalists after they reported on security concerns involving President Trump's new plane donated to him by Qatar. In a statement, the Times senior vice president, David McGraw, said, quote, "We are going to court to defend our journalists' rights to report freely on the administration and to provide the public with stories that matter," he said. The subpoenas were delivered to four Times journalists at their homes Friday to testify before a federal grand jury in the Southern District of New York. The Pentagon's announced plans to screen the testosterone levels of service members over the age of 30 and will offer voluntary replacement therapy to those with low T scores. The initiative was announced Wednesday by Defense Secretary Pete Hegseth, who's branded the Pentagon as the high-T Department of War.
7: "I'm authorizing a new screening program for testosterone deficiency for our service members, ensuring you have the right testosterone levels to operate at your absolute best."
1: The Pentagon did not say whether women would be tested for testosterone or whether troops would be evaluated for other hormone deficiencies. This comes after Hegseth last year ordered a halt to all gender-affirming medical procedures for service members and removed openly transgender troops from the U.S. military. Hegseth has previously said women should not hold combat roles and has fired female leaders at the Pentagon while denying others promotions. In Georgia, another prisoner has died in the custody of ICE. That's Immigration and Customs Enforcement. On Wednesday, ICE announced 45-year-old Venezuelan immigrant Jesus Manuel Arena Silva was found unresponsive in a bus that was transporting him from one ICE jail to another with a suspected cause of death listed as cardiac arrest. It's at least the 22nd such death this year alone. It comes as the Department of Homeland Security said Wednesday it would reverse plans to halt traffic stops following the shooting deaths of two immigrants by ICE agents in less than a week. The reversal came after President Trump wrote on social media, "We cannot give up one of ICE's most important and effective crime-fighting tools, the traffic stop," exclamation point, adding, "It won't happen on my watch," Trump wrote. About 100 million people in North America are under air quality alerts today as a thick blanket of smoke descends on cities from the upper Midwest to northeastern states. Overnight, air quality readings reached hazardous levels in cities including Minneapolis, Detroit, and Toronto. Forecasters warn New York and many East Coast cities will spend another day under hazy orange skies. More than 1,000 active fires are burning in Canada and dozens more in Minnesota. Meanwhile, more than 100 million people from the plains to the East Coast face heat advisories or extreme heat warnings today, with a massive heat dome bringing triple-digit heat and record temperatures to many areas. And here in New York City, dozens of pro-Palestine activists gathered for a vigil to demand the release of Dr. Hussama Abu Safia, the director of Gaza's Kamel Edwin Hospital, who has been held in Israeli detention without charge since his abduction by Israeli troops 18 months ago. International calls to free Dr. Abu Safia have been mounting over the past month, as his family and lawyers say he's facing possible death due to torture and medical neglect. This is Pam Sporn, a member of New York City Jewish Elders and Jewish Voice for Peace.
8: We're out here today, along with Doctors Against Genocide, to demand the release of Dr. Abu Safia, but also all Palestinian healthcare workers that are imprisoned in Israeli prisoners, and also all Israeli detainees who are Palestinian.
1: And those are some of the headlines. This is Democracy Now!, democracynow.org, the War and Peace Report. I'm Amy Goodman.
9: And I'm Nermeen Sheikh. Welcome to our listeners and viewers across the country and around the world. Acting Attorney General Todd Blanch was grilled by senators during his confirmation hearing Wednesday to become Attorney General. Blanch previously served as President Trump's personal lawyer. He's headed the Justice Department on an acting basis since Trump fired Pam Bondi as Attorney General. It's unclear if Republicans have enough votes to confirm Blanch. During the hearing, outgoing Texas Senator John Cornyn blasted Blanche for his role in proposing a $1.8 billion fund for Trump to give to his allies, including January 6th insurrectionists. Republican Senator John Kennedy of Louisiana questioned Blanche about his ties to Trump.
3: Are you and President Trump friends?
4: I'm his lawyer, was his lawyer, and now I'm the Deputy Attorney General.
1: Blanche corrected himself. Democratic Senator Dick Durbin criticized Blanche for continuing to act as if he were Trump's personal attorney.
10: In less than 18 months at the Department of Justice, you've shown you're still President Trump's personal attorney. Your tenure can be summed up in the four words you said, quote, "I love you, sir," to President Trump. This was your response when you were asked what you would say to him. This nation deserves an attorney general who loves the Constitution more than any single president. An attorney general focused on keeping America safe and combating corruption, not satisfying the president's personal grievances or channeling crypto cash to the administration's mega faithful.
1: During the Senate hearing, Blanche also faced questions about his handling of the Epstein files, and we'll hear his comments in a bit. But for more, we're joined now from Washington, D.C., by Democratic Congressmember Pramila Jayapal of Washington State. She's just introduced a bill with Senator Cory Booker to protect Epstein survivors whose personal information was improperly disclosed during the Trump's DOJ's recent release of the Epstein files, which Blanche was in charge of. But first, we want to go to the overall questioning of and the possibility that the acting or interim attorney general would become the attorney general. Your assessment of Todd Blanche, Congressmember Jayapal?
11: Well, my assessment, Amy, is that he is not fit to be attorney general. He slipped and said what is true, that he acts as the president's personal attorney, not as the attorney general for the people of the United States. This is a very important position, and Donald Trump is putting his personal attorney in because he wants him to do all the things that Donald Trump wants to do. The political persecutions that have been happening under Todd Blanche as acting attorney general, the cover-up of the Epstein files, you have to ask, what is he hiding for the president that he is not willing to come out and actually take responsibility for and prosecute the predators that are present throughout the Epstein ring? The slush fund, you know, that he negotiated, now he says it's not going to happen. I don't believe him. I don't think there's anything in writing around that. The settlement with the IRS that he negotiated for Donald Trump himself. These are all indications of why he cannot be trusted as the top attorney for the people of the United States. He might be trusted as the top attorney for Donald Trump. That's not the role of attorney general. He should not be confirmed.
9: And Congressmember Jayapal, if you could clarify, there's been some reporting that suggests that, in fact, this confirmation hearing may be in part just symbolic, because he could, in principle, be acting attorney general for the duration of Trump's term.
11: Well, it's true that you can stay as an acting. However, I do think that it would be a significant step if the Republicans did not have the votes to confirm him. And I think that this is something that we need to fix. There is the possibility of people staying if they've been confirmed for another position. And then they can stay and transfer that confirmation into a new position. And so I think there's work to be done around that. But I do believe that John Cornyn, perhaps Tom Tillis, not clear to me from the questioning, who are now sort of cut loose because they won't be continuing in this position as senators, they might have the opportunity now to actually do what is right for the country. That is what I'm hoping for, because I think once he is once they refuse to confirm him, there's much more opportunity for us to ensure that he doesn't continue in that position.
9: And Congressmember Jayapal, ahead of Todd Blanche's confirmation hearing, the group World Without Exploitation released this video featuring Epstein survivors calling on senators to reject Blanche's nomination because of his role in disclosing their personal information while protecting the names of alleged abusers during the Department of Justice's release of records related to the Jeffrey Epstein investigation.
12: My name was released.
13: My phone number was released.
12: Where I went to school.
14: Where I live.
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39: Vote no on Todd Blanche for Attorney General.
9: And several of Epstein's accusers were, in fact, seated in the Senate gallery during the hearing. And at the hearing, Illinois Democratic Senator Dick Durbin had a heated exchange with Acting Attorney General Todd Blanche on whether he would commit to personally meeting with Epstein survivors.
10: There are 10 individuals who were exploited and abused by Mr. Epstein. They are here today. None of them have had a chance to speak to anyone in the department or FBI, though they've asked repeatedly. So can I get your word under oath that within the next 30 days, you will personally sit down with these 10 victims and hear their case in terms of what needs to be done by the Department of Justice?
4: Chairman, I appreciate them being here today. I also have somebody from my office who's spent her entire career working on cases like Mr. Epstein's. She's in charge of our task force investigating human trafficking. She's available to talk to them.
10: She can sit right next to you. She can sit right next to you when you meet with these survivors.
4: I have never said I will not meet with survivors.
10: Will you meet with these 10 survivors? I'm asking you on the record.
4: If they have lawyers, as you know, I'm prohibited from meeting directly with them.
10: I think you ought to be in the room because you ought to hear this. You had singular responsibility for these files. There was a delay in meeting the statutory requirement on disclosure. You were involved in that. I think you ought to be part of this. I am definitely part of it,
4: and I have been from day one.
9: And Congressmember Jayapal, you've just introduced a bill with Senator Cory Booker to protect Epstein survivors whose personal information was improperly disclosed during the Trump DOJ's recent release of the Epstein files. So if you could talk about what exactly you've called for.
11: Yes, we just introduced the Redact Act, and this comes really from the whole experience of the Epstein survivors over the last year and a half under this Trump administration, DOJ, and Todd Blanche's overseeing. And you might remember that when Pam Bondi, then the Attorney General, was before us in the Judiciary Committee where I sit, I did the first line of questioning. And the most powerful moment was when I asked the survivors to stand up, and they all stood up behind Pam Bondi. And I asked Pam Bondi to turn and to acknowledge them and to apologize for the fact that the Department of Justice, under her leadership and Todd Blanche's leadership, he was really the one who was managing the Epstein files. They're both responsible. They released the names of these survivors. They released personal information. And in some cases, the survivors had not even told their families about the abuse that they had experienced at the hands of these powerful predators and criminals in the Epstein ring. And there, at the same time that their personal information was released, they also redacted, the Todd Blanche and Pam Bondi redacted the names of the powerful predators, which was clearly, both things were against the Epstein Transparency Act. The damage that was done out of the release of that personal information, their addresses, their phone numbers, pictures of them, all of the details of the abuse that they had suffered, they have not had any way to get recompense for that. And so the REDACT Act essentially allows survivors a private right of action to sue the Department of Justice, including for monetary damages, because their information was released. I have spent hours and hours and hours with the survivors. I've gotten to know them incredibly well. They are so brave, so courageous. They are taking so many risks in continuing to stand up. They are inspiring people across the country to stand up and speak out about the abuse that other women have experienced at the hands of traffickers and predators. And it is really remarkable to me that to this day, they have not been able to sit down with Todd Blanche. And I will just say also that after that hearing, I was invited to meet with Pam Bondi because she had personally spied on me and had a document that showcased the files that I had looked at when I was reviewing the Epstein files. And so I made a big stink about it.
0: Deal, Congresswoman Jayapal, just to explain for people to understand, you have to go into a room and look at the files, and they were filming you. They were surveilling you, looking at the files?
11: They were surveilling me, not with film, but what they did is they had a password protected account. So you had to sign in. And what they did is they downloaded my search history. And I only found out, Amy, because a photographer, I think it was AP photographer, took a picture of her binder when she was testifying. And it said, Representative Pramila Jayapal's search history. And it had all of the files that I had looked at documented on that piece of paper. So yes, they were surveilling members of Congress and what we searched for in preparation for her hearing before us on the Judiciary Committee. So I met with her. It was supposed to be one-on-one. And of course, Todd Blanche walks in 5 minutes after. I spent an hour with both of them and I grilled them on the surveillance of members of Congress and also on all of the things that they had done to hurt survivors and to protect the president. And I have to tell you, Todd Blanche was responsible for all of that. It was very clear to me that he was the one who was making the decisions, who was acting essentially as the president's personal attorney in redacting the names of powerful predators and allowing for the release of the names of these victims of these survivors. He really, I think, wanted to discourage anyone else from coming forward with more information. He failed at that. They are continuing to come forward.
0: Well,
11: but it's just another reason why he shouldn't be, a big reason why he shouldn't be the attorney general.
0: We only have a few minutes. We want to get to the testosterone tests of service members. We want to get to ICE. But first, Congressmember Jayapal, I want to ask you about Israel. On Wednesday, you joined over 100 other Democrats. That's more than half the Democrats who voted to support a measure slashing military funding to Israel. The amendment proposed by Republican Congressmember Thomas Massie would eliminate $3.3 billion in annual U.S. military assistance to Israel. Notable Democrats voting to cut the funding included the former House Speaker Nancy Pelosi. Can you talk about the significance of this shift? More than half the Democrats who voted to end military funding of Israel, except for the Iron Dome.
11: It is a sea change, Amy. As you know, I was one of the first Democrats to call for ending military assistance, to call out the genocide in Gaza that is being perpetrated by the Israeli government, to call out the violence in the West Bank by the IDF and by settlers. And this is the first time in Congress where members of Congress, over half of the Democratic caucus, has responded to the pleas and the cries and the energy and organizing across the country to stop using our taxpayer dollars to send more bombs to kill children in Gaza and to commit this genocide. And so it is really significant. I think this only was possible because the genocide occurred. That's something that our colleague Rashida Tlaib said, and it sticks with me every moment that I talk about this issue, because, you know, it is the horror of what has unfolded that has finally allowed us to confront the fact that we should not be using taxpayer dollars to send to Israel to perpetrate this kind of violence. So the fact that over half of the Democratic caucus voted for this, I think, sends a new message to Benjamin Netanyahu and the Israeli government that they are not going to continue to get this kind of assistance. Delia Ramirez's bill that I co-lead, called Block the Bombs, now has over 80 co-sponsors on it, and that blocks any offensive weapons funding to Israel. So I think we are moving forward, and I want people across the country to know that their organizing matters, their voices matter, and yesterday you saw it in this vote in Congress.
9: Well, we want to go to the issue now of testosterone. The Pentagon has announced plans to screen the testosterone levels of service members over the age of 30 and will offer voluntary replacement therapy to those with a low T score. The initiative was announced Wednesday by Defense Secretary Pete Hegseth, who has branded the Pentagon as the High T Department of War. It's not clear what will happen to women in the military. This comes after Hegseth last year ordered a halt to all gender-affirming medical procedures for service members and removed openly transgender troops from the U.S. military. So, Congress member Jayapal, if you could comment on that. I mean, even medical professionals who concede that there might be some loss of muscle mass, etc., in men after the age of 30, say that there is a very high risk of young men taking testosterone, becoming infertile, and also increasing cardiovascular health, the risks.
11: Yes, this is, it would be absurd and laughable if it wasn't so serious on many counts. Number one, the medical issues that you have identified with forcing people to take testosterone. Number two, the hypocrisy in banning trans service members and then prescribing testosterone for members of the military. It's not clear whether that's male members or male and female members. Number three, the idea that, yesterday in judiciary, we had an anti-trans bill that essentially criminalizes gender-affirming care. Well, providing testosterone is actually gender-affirming care. If it was under consent of the individuals who were there, there are situations where it is prescribed with a doctor. This is what providing gender-affirming care is. And so while they are attacking trans people for getting gender-affirming care, they are at the same time imposing this requirement for testosterone on members of the military. And I warned my Republican colleagues yesterday in committee, they better watch what they vote for, because this kind of intrusive behavior where the government is getting involved in prescribing what medication you do or don't take without your consent, without the consent of doctors, the screening, invasive screenings of people to determine what their hormone levels are. Are they actually male? I asked my colleagues on judiciary to think about if they want to have their testosterone levels checked and testosterone provided. So there's so many hypocrisies and absurdities about this, but it is dangerous.
0: So not only a high T Department of War, but a high T Congress.
11: Imagine that.
0: Let's turn to the Trump administration's immigration crackdown and last week's fatal shooting by ICE of two men, one in Texas in Houston, one in Biddeford, Maine, one from Mexico, one from Colombia. Congressmember Jayapal, you just spearheaded a letter to DHS and ICE signed by almost 200 members of Congress, almost entire Democratic caucus, demanding accountability for the killings of Lorenzo Salgado Araujo in Houston and Johann Sebastian in Biddeford, Maine. What exactly are you demanding? And here you have Susan Collins running for Senate again, who approved unfettered tens of billions of dollars to go to the Department of Bureau Protection and ICE, and yet still, in both of these cases and in so many others, there are no body cam footage. There are no body cams that these men are wearing, the ICE agents.
11: Amy, what ICE is doing is absolutely horrific and unacceptable. And you know, it's hard to even look at these videos and not be in tears about the fact that there is a Trump militia roaming our streets, our towns, our cities, killing people regardless of immigration status with absolutely no accountability. And there have been at least six killings, murders of people in ICE-related enforcement activities. And the latest two with Lorenzo Salgado Araujo and Johann Sebastian Guerrero in Maine and in Texas are a continuation of this. So our letter demands independent investigations. We do not trust DHS. DHS comes out and says that somebody is weaponizing the vehicle. That's what they said in the case of Lorenzo Salgado. That is clearly not true from the video footage. It's also what they said in the case of Renee Good, where there was absolutely no accountability. In the case of Johann Sebastian Guerrero, they don't even claim that the officer was trying to protect his own safety, that he feared for his own safety. They essentially say he feared for public safety, and that's why he fired multiple times into the vehicle, killing Johann Sebastian Guerrero, leaving behind a wife and a young child. So in both of these cases, what we got almost 200 Democrats to say, almost the entire Democratic caucus, remarkable effort in less than 24 hours that shows the urgency that we feel around demanding accountability, independent investigations, sharing of information, a refusal to deport the witnesses that are there. In Lorenzo Salgado Araujo's case, there were three witnesses in the car with Lorenzo Salgado, and they were picked up by ICE, put into detention, and put into removal proceedings so that ICE could deport them out of the country before they can testify. And so we have demanded a series of things, including we want to know why are they not wearing body camera, any of them wearing body cameras, when DHS has just been given $210 billion in funding by Republicans and Donald Trump. They still don't have body cameras. And in addition, it is clear to me that they are either not getting training or getting training to shoot directly at people, to murder people in the streets, which is, you know, just outrageous. And so we've also asked for information about exactly what training they are undergoing. But to me, Amy, this all says that ICE should not exist as it exists. There is no reason for this kind of criminal activity, and the fact that they have deportation quotas, 2,000 people every day that they're supposed to deport, that is the root cause of what is leading to this Trump militia in our streets.
9: Well, I also want to bring into the conversation Ruby Powers. She's an immigration attorney representing Lorenzo Salgado Araujo's younger brother, Victor Salgado Araujo. Victor witnessed the killing of his own brother by an ICE agent in Houston. At the time of the shooting, Lorenzo was driving Victor and two other men to a construction job site. After the ICE agent fatally shot Lorenzo, immigration agents detained Victor and the two other men. They now all face deportation. Ruby Powers joins us now from Houston. Welcome to the program, Ruby. If you could talk about, you spoke to your client, Victor, at a detention center on Saturday. If you could tell us what he said and also the implications of the three witnesses to this homicide now facing deportation proceedings.
1: Yes, thank you. I've met with him multiple times since Friday, and just him giving you the details of what happened that day are very shocking and horrific. And even more reports have been coming out about how the violation of policing policies that happened, especially with unmarked vehicles and shooting into a vehicle. But he gave me a detailed account of the pursuit that was done by the unmarked vehicles, and then later being on the side of the road, an agent, which they didn't know at the time was an agent, getting out of the vehicle, walking up to the passenger side, yelling stop, and then shooting through an opened window on the passenger side, which passed right by my client, Victor, and unfortunately hit Lorenzo. Then they looked around. Victor thought he had been shot. The loud sound in his ear of the bullet, of the gunshot, and then Lorenzo was bleeding and holding his side. Soon after, It was only then, when the door was opened, Victor's door, that he saw on the lanyard ice on the agent's body. And that is when he realized it was ice. They had never announced themselves. There was no indication that it was ice. And then Victor and the other witnesses were put on the side and handcuffed. And my client was on his knees with his hands behind his back with handcuffs. And he saw that his brother was in need of care. He yelled out in broken English, call for help, help my brother. In anguish, he saw that it took 20 to 30 minutes for an ambulance to arrive. And then my client and the others were shuttled off from vehicle to vehicle with chains on their feet and handcuffed, and eventually sent to the Montgomery Processing Center in Conroe, Texas, which they're still there to this day.
0: This is absolutely horrifying that Victor is now in detention, faces deportation, grieving his brother's death, which he witnessed as the family now is preparing for a funeral. Now, Congressmember Jayapal just talked about getting the special visa, a witness visa. Ruby Powers, talk about the significance of this, which would mean that the witnesses cannot be deported to other countries.
1: Yeah, so there is an S visa, which is not the one we're pursuing at the moment, but that is one for those who cooperate with law enforcement. There's also the U visa, which is a victim of a crime, or it can be in circumstances having information of being a key witness. But going back to your point, yes, I mean, when they got detained, they immediately got put in immigration proceedings. And my client has a hearing next week. So just as you're explaining, he's grieving. There's a visitation today. And his family's coming in from Mexico and around the country. We're fighting for his stay here in the country, but we've had cooperation with the Harris County District Attorney for a U visa certification. So we're very grateful and working and pursuing all avenues. And then at the same time, he wants to be accessible as a witness. And it's really hard for him to do that when he's 45 minutes away from Houston in basically a jail. To be accessible to multiple agencies in this investigation.
9: Well, Ruby, we just have 20 seconds, but could you clarify, if the witnesses are deported, can they not testify?
1: Well, I think it would be a very fettered situation. They can try to testify in various ways, but the thing is, there's like almost six or so investigations going on, and this could take years. And so being able to, and we don't want any retaliation in any sort in any way. So being able to be in the United States freely to be able to give that testimony is what we're asking for transparency and for due process.
0: Ruby Powers, want to thank you for being with us, immigration attorney representing Lorenzo Salgado's younger brother, Victor, who's in detention right now. There will be an open viewing of the body to this afternoon in Houston. Democracy Now! Will cover this right through the funeral on Saturday and all that develops beyond. I also want to thank Congressmember Pramila Jayapal, Democratic Congressmember from Seattle, from Washington State. Coming up, is the U.S.-Iran war a forever war in the making? We'll speak to Ali Vaez of the International Crisis Group. Back in 30 seconds.

0: Rapture by Cassie Velasa, performing at the Brooklyn Folk Festival. This is Democracy Now!, democracynow.org, the War and Peace Report. I'm Amy Goodman with Nermeen Sheikh.
1: The U.S. has struck Iran for a fifth consecutive day, targeting the capital Tehran and port cities, including Bandar Abbas, which is home to the headquarters of Iran's navy. Earlier today, the U.S. fired on an oil tanker attempting to reach Kharg Island in the Strait of Hormuz. In retaliation, Iran attacked Bahrain, Kuwait, and Jordan. Iran's military warned that if President Trump follows through on his threat to strike civilian infrastructure, it would strike all infrastructure across the Gulf. At least 35 civilians have been killed by U.S. strikes in recent days, according to Iranian authorities.
0: For more, we go to Ali Vaya, senior advisor to the president of the International Crisis Group, where he's also Iran project director. His piece for The New York Times this week is headlined, "This is a forever war in the making." Ali, explain.
2: Good to see you, Amy. So what I meant by saying that this is a forever war in the making is that Iran and the U.S. Had a ceasefire agreement on April 8th. It took them almost another 2 months to reach a memorandum of understanding, which was really a basic formula for ending the war and reopening the Strait of Hormuz. They decided in that page and a half document, which only has 14 paragraphs, to address the essential, which was ending the war, and defer all the substantial issues about how to resolve the nuclear standoff or provide Iran with more substantive sanctions relief. So this was really the minimal that they could do, and it took them more than 2 months to negotiate it. But then in implementation, that MOU has almost fallen apart in less than 3 weeks. So if even a minimal understanding is not going to work between Iran and the U.S., it means that no floor would basically be able to bear the weight of this animosity. And that means that we are going to end up in cyclical cycles of violence. It might be limited tit for tats. It might be all-out confrontations. But if we cannot resolve this diplomatically, then there is only one formula that remains, which is the continuation of the conflict in one form or another.
1: And Ali, in the New York Times piece, you point in particular to the fifth paragraph of the Memorandum of Understanding. If you could explain what that was, what it said, and why it was ambiguous in terms of what implementation was required by both sides.
2: Right. So Article 5 of the MOU is really a masterclass in diplomatic malpractice, because you might at times decide to have some constructive ambiguity in the text in order to get the two sides to the finish line and sign on to the document. But then you have to resolve those differences in interpretation. Otherwise, that constructive ambiguity becomes destructive. And this is precisely what has happened. Paragraph 5 basically allowed, it says that it would be Iran's responsibility to reopen the Strait of Hormuz and bring the traffic back to where it was prior to Israeli-U.S. aggression against Iran in late February. It doesn't name any other country. It doesn't talk about a northern corridor, which is in Iran's territorial waters, or the southern corridor, which is in Oman's territorial waters. It just says Iran will do its best efforts to reopen the strait. Now, Iranians took that as U.S. recognition of their control over the Strait of Hormuz. The U.S. saw that as Iran opening the northern corridor and the middle corridor, which is the international waterway that Iran claims that it has mined. And then the U.S. would be able to open a southern corridor in Oman's territorial waters as an alternative to Iranian-controlled transit routes. Now, obviously, Iran saw this as a U.S. attempt to try to erode Iranian leverage. It warned Qatar and Oman and other countries that were using that the transit route, and it eventually started firing at vessels that were going through that route. And that is what has started the conflict, which, again, is quite a tragic irony, because the MOU was negotiated to finish the war, not that it becomes a pretext for another round of war.
1: Well, it is extraordinary, as you say in the piece, that the war has now become entirely about the control of this strait, which is an outcome of the war and not a cause of it. So if you could talk about that to begin with, and then the fact that the Wall Street Journal reported yesterday that Trump hosted a meeting in the Situation Room where among the possibilities that were discussed with respect to Iran was the potential seizure of Kharg Island and the potential bombing of a tunnel complex at Pickaxe Mountain. If you could respond to that.
2: Sure. So you're absolutely right. Before the war and in the 47-year history of U.S.-Iran animosity, the Strait of Hormuz was always open. Iran had never shut it down until it faced an existential threat from U.S. and Israel. And now this conflict has become entirely about a reopening of the Strait. But let's also be honest about what has happened here, because I think even within the White House, there is not clear recognition of how elements of this same Trump administration have tried to undermine the president's agenda. The U.S. representative to the U.N., Mike Waltz, negotiated this southern corridor with the International Maritime Organization, I think precisely aimed at undermining the MOU that Vice President Vance had negotiated in the same way that Secretary Rubio negotiated an agreement between the government of Lebanon and Israel, which undermined another article of the MOU, Article 1 of the MOU, because in a way it implicitly recognized Israel's occupation of southern Lebanon as long as Hezbollah is not disarmed. So this is not just, you know, some in Iran see it as a division of labor, but I do believe that it's just divisions within the Trump administration that is responsible for this situation, that, you know, instead of the MOU becoming a confidence building exercise, it has turned into the exact opposite.
0: We just have a minute left, but I want to ask you about this new news out of CNN that the U.S. military hasn't conducted the standard review of intelligence tied to the strike on the girls' school in Manav that killed over 175 people. They're saying it sat for months with a military command while leaders have held off on ordering critical standard intelligence review. President Trump was interviewed on Fox News, and he, remember, over 160 little girls going to school around that number died. And Trump is now saying the fact that a U.S. Tomahawk missile was used might be AI.
2: Well, that is really one of the most tragic things that happened in this war. And the Pentagon hasn't really taken responsibility. And I would say, Amy, that this is one of the main reasons that the U.S. lost the battle for hearts and minds in Iran, because the U.S. was supposed to go to the rescue of the Iranian protesters, not to target civilians and not take responsibility for it.
1: And Ali, finally, you end your piece by proposing a means for the U.S. and Iran to transcend this impasse. If you could just say what you propose, and also just say a little bit about what the situation in Iran is like, where reportedly inflation is nearing 90%.
2: But so, look, there is really no military solution to reopening the strait other than the U.S. occupying the entire southern shoreline of Iran, which would come at a very high cost in terms of American blood and treasure. And it's not even sustainable because at the end of the day, the Iranians could continue firing drones and missiles into the strait from much more further inland. So there is really no military solution. The best solution is for both sides to agree to return to the MOU and to respect its terms. Iran had already returned 50% of the traffic of the strait back to normal in the first week of the MOU's implementation if there was no insistence on opening a southern corridor. Now, there could be a joint coordination center between Iran and the GCC so that both sides of the Gulf have control over what's coming in and going out. It wouldn't be just Iranian control. And that is something that I do believe that the Iranians can live with.
0: We want to thank you so much, Ali Vaez, senior advisor to the president of the International Crisis Group. We'll link to your new piece in the New York Times. This is a forever war in the making. And on that Minab school in southern Iran, where over 170 people were killed, there were little boys and girls. Coming up, we look at the Trump administration's move to gut the Endangered Species Act back in 15 seconds.

0: Joan Baez singing Joe Hill. This is Democracy Now!, democracynow.org. I'm Mimi Goodman with Nermeen Sheikh.
1: We turn now to the latest effort by the Trump administration to dramatically weaken the Endangered Species Act, a bedrock of successful U.S. conservation for more than 50 years. The Interior and Commerce Departments announced a rule change last week that would reinterpret the word harm in the language of the law to no longer include destruction of habitat where endangered species live. This change will open previously protected areas to development, oil drilling, and other extractive industry.
0: Conservation groups, including the Center for Biological Diversity, the Sierra Club, Oregon Wild, and others, are now suing the Trump administration over the rule change. They're being represented by Earth Justice. So we go to Earth Justice now, senior attorney Ben Levitin. Ben, lay out your case. What is the lawsuit based on? What is this change?
2: Yeah, thanks for having me, Amy. We at Earth Justice filed suit because the Trump administration is trying to eliminate one of the most important tools that we have for saving species from extinction. They are trying to say that destroying a species' habitat does not count as harming it under the Endangered Species Act. Now, the Endangered Species Act is a landmark law for protecting the natural world. It was passed almost unanimously by Congress in 1973, signed by President Richard Nixon, supported by majorities in both parties, and it has always recognized that in order to save endangered species, they need to have a place to live. And that's such an important national commitment that we made in that statute. It's like a statement that we are not going to let the web of life unravel on our watch. And what we're seeing from the Trump administration now is just a total repudiation of the premise that endangered species need places to have shelter, to have food, to raise their young. They're saying that if a company wants to drill for oil and destroy the last patch of land that an endangered species needs to live on, that's totally fine. Go ahead. They're saying that if someone wants to log a forest, that's the last place where an endangered owl can live, that's fine. And it's so inconsistent with the premise of the Endangered Species Act and the commitment that we've made not to drive species to extinction. And it's that violation of the law, that just complete undermining of the statute that has governed our management of natural resources and species for more than 50 years. That is the cause of our lawsuit. We're just determined to restore the protections that these species need.
1: And finally, you know, an intergovernmental body of leading scientists has found, of course, it exactly echoes what you're saying, that changing or degrading animal habitats is the top reason for biodiversity loss around the world. Also earlier this year, the Trump administration voted to exempt oil and gas drilling in the Gulf of Mexico from measures to protect endangered whales and species at risk. So, Ben, if you could just say, what are you hoping will come out of this case?
2: Yeah, absolutely. That's an important point. Habitat destruction is the biggest driver of extinction. So if you aren't protecting against habitat destruction, that's a loophole. It's not a big enough word to say what that does to the framework for conserving endangered species. That is just contrary to the entire project and commitment that we have. And so what we are hoping is that the Trump administration's latest action, where they have just deleted the definition of the word harm from their regulations for the Endangered Species Act, will be reversed. And what the statute requires, which is the conservation of species habitat, will be recognized by the Trump administration.
0: We want to thank you, Ben Levitin, for joining us, senior attorney at Earth Justice. The group has sued the Trump administration to preserve the Endangered Species Act. That does it for our show. I'll be in Kansas City this weekend, July 17th and 18th, in Overland Park at the Glenwood Arts Cinema. They'll be showing the film about Democracy Now! Called Steal the Story, Please. I'll be there doing the Q&A with the directors, Tia Lesson and Carl Diehl. Friday night at 7 p.m. and Saturday at the 4 o'clock matinee and the 7 p.m. Evening screening of Steal This Story, please. You can go to our website at democracynow.org. We'll be celebrating KKFI Community Radio and Kansas City PBS. We hope you can join us in Overland Park in Kansas City. That does it for our show. Welcome back to Mike Burke, Angelique Comet, Messiah Rhodes. I'm Amy Goodman.
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1: The Iran war? Iran's negotiators sent a private warning to Vice President J.D. Vance. According to a senior Iranian official who spoke to Dropsite News, Tehran told Vance that Steve Witkoff and Jared Kushner were more interested in exploiting insider knowledge of the negotiations to profit in financial markets than in reaching a deal. Iran says it sent written documentation to mediators showing people close to Trump manipulating oil futures and energy stocks around war announcements, calculating those profits at $9 billion. Tehran even demanded half the money. The Iranian official said the pair were, quote, effectively disrupting the overall negotiating atmosphere. The White House flatly denies any message was ever sent, but think about what's being alleged here. A war where working families pay at the pump while insiders allegedly trade on the bloodshed? It's not diplomacy. That's a casino built on corpses. FCC commissioners took lavish gifts from the company they regulate. ProPublica reports that FCC Chair Brendan Carr and Commissioner Olivia Trusty accepted pricey Kennedy Center gala tickets from Paramount while the company had billion-dollar deals waiting their approval. 5 months after Trusty cast the deciding vote approving Paramount's $8 billion merger with Skydance, Paramount gifted her tickets worth over $12,000. Carr sat in a private skybox with Paramount's CEO, seats that sell over for over $125,000 each. Carr has taken at least $63,000 in tickets since 2017. All this while Paramount seeks approval for its $110 billion takeover of Warner Brothers. Former ethics chief Walter Schaub said, quote, the appearance of taking gifts like that is terrible. When regulators party with the regulated, the public doesn't stand a chance. Who gets to own your local news? And that same Brendan Carr just announced the FCC will vote August 6th to kill the national broadcast ownership cap, the rule that stops any one company from reaching more than 39% of American TV households. Carr wants case-by-case review instead, which means the FCC decides who gets to grow. Sinclair and Nexstar, both friendly to this administration, are cheering. Democratic Commissioner Ana Gomez says only Congress can lift the cap, warning that this will, quote, destroy local newsrooms, science and silence community reporting, and hand the public airwaves over to billionaires. Remember, Nexstar and Sinclair are the companies that yanked Jimmy Kimmel off the air. Now imagine two or three giant corporations controlling nearly every local station in America. That's not a free press. That's a megaphone for the powerful. Did American missiles kill 120 children? Trump says maybe it's AI. More than 150 people died when a school in Iran was bombed on the first day of the war. 120 of them were children. U.S. officials first blamed Iran, but the New York Times reported that the administration believes American missiles hit that school. Tuesday night on Fox News, Trump was asked about images showing fragments of U.S. Tomahawk missiles at the site, and his answer, quote, it's also possible those images that you have are AI generated. Asked if he'd released the investigation's findings, he shrugged that nobody will ever be able to say what happened. 120 dead children, and the answer from the White House is a shrug and a conspiracy theory. When a president can wave away evidence of a war crime by calling it fake, accountability dies. And when accountability dies, every atrocity becomes deniable. Is Cuba next on the war menu? CBS News reports senior Pentagon officials have been quietly examining military options against Cuba, including an air assault by thousands of soldiers for the 101st Airborne Division. Officials stress no decision has been made, and the military is already stretched thin by the restarted war with Iran. The Justice Department has indicted 95-year-old Raul Castro, and the CIA director flew to Havana with a paramilitary operator from the Maduro snatch operation, introducing him as the man who, quote, killed their people in Venezuela. Behind the scenes, Trump is reportedly frustrated with Defense Secretary Pete Hegseth over the stalled Iran campaign. One war going badly, so they're shopping for another. Congress hasn't declared war since 1941, and yet here we are again,

planning invasions that nobody voted for. Speaking of Hegseth, the Pentagon's new weapon is testosterone. While American troops fight an actual war, the Secretary of Defense spent Wednesday filming a slick two-camera video announcing free testosterone replacement therapy for soldiers over 30. He calls it the high-T Department of War. Critics pounced on the irony. This is the same Pete Hegseth who banned gender-affirming hormone care for transgender troops, and Congresswoman Pramila Jayapal noted his plan is, quote, gender-affirming care by any honest definition. Army veteran Fred Wellman called it a complete clown show and the dumbest possible focus for a wartime defense secretary. You know, it'd be funny if it weren't so sad. We're asking young Americans to risk their lives overseas while their boss plays wellness influencer. Our troops need armor, rest, and leaders who take war seriously. Instead, they've got a TV host injecting the military with machismo while the real problems go untreated. And that's the way it is today, Thursday, July 16th, 2026. I'm Tom Hart. Get my daily writings where I take on the big picture issues of our day at HartmanReport.com.

0: This is the Tom Hartman Program.
1: Hey, top of the Thursday to you. Donald Trump is following Putin's dictator checklist, and tonight is the next step on the list. We'll get into that in just a moment. FCC commissioners took lavish gifts from the company they regulate. And who gets to own your local news? Yeah. And a crazy alert. Is the Pentagon's new weapon testosterone? Really? In the second hour of our program, our one guest today, Phil Lytner, is going to drop by live from Kyiv, Ukraine, with an update on what's going on there. Also, is Donald Trump's inner circle cashing in on the Iran war? This is just an amazing allegation that's being made by the Iranians about Jared Kushner and Steve Witkoff. It's shocking. I'll share that with you in the second hour. Also, is Cuba next on the war menu? And in the third hour of our program, feed people that Trump hates and you go to prison, even if you're a rich guy. I'll tell you about that. And a big lie alert. Did American missiles kill 120 children? Trump says, well, maybe it's AI. Yeah. But to start out, my daily take over at HartmanReport.com today is titled, Trump is following Putin's dictator checklist, and tonight is the next step on the list. 2 days ago, well, now 3 days ago, I guess, Mike Johnson stood at the podium and told America why the Pentagon needs an additional $350 billion. He said, we're fighting communism on our own shores. He added in a social media post, the barbarians are inside the gate. The communists and barbarians, by the way, are you and me and anybody who voted in a Democratic primary for a progressive. And I mean, just the idea of returning to this McCarthy era of red baiting like Johnson's doing here is obscene. And every day brings a new one of these outrageous stories, right? I mean, literally every day there's a new outrage. But this isn't random stuff. The media needs to start reporting this like it's part of one large story, which it is, which is the conversion of America from a relatively functioning Democratic Republic into an oligarch-run, essentially dictatorship, which is, I believe, Donald Trump's end goal, a one-party state. And he's following, Trump is following a classic dictator's checklist. And we know this checklist because, you know, we've seen it. We saw Hitler do it. We saw Vladimir Putin do it. Between 2000 and 2012, he converted a struggling democracy into a full-blown authoritarian state. And this is not new, by the way. It goes back to Machiavelli and 20th century Europe and here now. Putin's first move was the media in 2001. Masked tax police raided NTV, the last independent television network in Russia, and handed it over to a state-controlled company. Here, Trump is suing the networks for defamation, just like Putin did. And then the FCC became a weapon aimed at broadcasters, you know, trying to take down Jimmy Kimmel and taking Stephen Colbert off the air. And, you know, quack, quack, quack. And now Trump's toady at the FCC, Brendan Carr, is trying to do away with the rule that says that no one billionaire can own television stations that reach more than 39% of the American population. Putin's second move was the oligarchs. He started out by arresting Mikhail Khodorkovsky. Trump hasn't done that. He hasn't arrested any oligarchs. Instead, he's embracing them. His approach is more carrots than sticks. But everybody got the message in the Kremlin. You know, if you want to do business in Russia, you gotta give your share to Putin. And the same thing is happening here. You know, Trump is running a pay-to-play scheme for pardons, as it certainly appears that way. Crypto policy, fossil fuel policy, chip exports to foreign governments, bearing gifts. I mean, it's all for sale, right? Third with Putin came the security forces. Putin spent years building police and paramilitary units loyal just to him, including the Rosgardia. This is his equivalent of ICE, basically. And here you've got the Pentagon has created this National Guard Rapid Reaction Force and ICE, you know, and fourth, Putin criminalized the opposition. His foreign agent and extremism laws turned public dissent into security threats. Here we have NSPM-7, Trump's national security directive, which treats progressive political activity as, quote, an indicator of terrorism. In his speech at Mount Rushmore a couple of weeks ago, he said that we must banish communism from our shores. And he's demanded on his Nazi-infested social media site that democratic socialism be criminalized and its elected leaders be deported. You know, that threat includes sitting members of Congress as well. Then came the courts, the history books, and the public square. Putin perfected what Russians call Basmany justice, courts that reliably rule for the Kremlin. Here Trump has the Supreme Court and their shadow docket. Putin then imposed unified patriotic history textbooks across the country. That's happening here. The white Christian nationalist version of American history is being taught in most red states now. Putin fenced off the squares, the public squares. Oh, and by the way, on the history thing, Stalin hung giant banners of himself on buildings all over Moscow. Trump is now doing that in D.C. Putin fenced off the public squares, and now, you know, we learn that the White House just released a plan to fence off Lafayette Park across the street from the Capitol building, where people have been protesting since the Thomas Jefferson administration. And finally, there's the foreign policy aspect of this. Marco Rubio says that we're going to dismantle the International Criminal Court brick by brick. Why? Because the International Criminal Court has issued arrest warrants for Vladimir Putin and Benjamin Netanyahu, and could issue one for Marco Rubio and Donald Trump for war crimes. I mean, we bombed Iran with no provocation whatsoever. They had not attacked us. And we're killing people in little boats in the Caribbean, again, with no provocation, no proof, no. I mean, these are war crimes. These are just explicit war crimes. We killed 120 little girls. First day of the Iran war, a war crime. And now, on top of this, our government announced yesterday, the State Department announced yesterday, that they're sending grants, up to $3 million grants, to groups, to nonprofit organizations in Europe, in Western Europe, that are promoting essentially Nazism. AFD in Germany, the Le Pen's organization in France. Basically, we are now supporting the far right in Europe. Joining, by the way, Putin. Putin has been supporting the far right in Europe for a long, long time, both explicitly, even with money, in the case of Le Pen's movement. It got busted for it, in fact. And, of course, through the Internet Research Bureau, or whatever it's called, that runs millions of bots on social media, particularly on the former Twitter. Meanwhile, Trump and Putin have spoken 14 times that we know about since Trump came back into office. That's about once every 2 weeks, basically. And, you know, I spent decades doing international relief work in countries that were taken over and run by despots. And it's just amazing to me how the formula is pretty much the same wherever you go. Control the airwaves, buy or break the rich, seize the legislature, build security forces loyal to one man, name an internal enemy, tame the judges, rewrite the school books, fence the squares, and befriend the world's other strongmen and oligarchs. And so, you know, look at what's going to happen tonight in this so-called speech that Trump is going to give. The early indications are that he's going to say, oh, the Chinese rigged the election in Georgia, and so John Ossoff and Raphael Warnock aren't real senators, and I really was elected president. Joe Biden never was president. You know, we're quack, quack, quack. This is the final stage. This is the last thing that Putin did, was seize control of the elections. And here we are, all over again. This is the final step. Is he going to be able to pull it off? Will the networks carry his program? Will his lies be rebutted? We'll see. We'll see tonight. And what say you? We'll talk about that in just a few minutes. It's 15 minutes past the hour.
0: This is the Tom Hartman Program.
1: Occupying the media 3 hours a day, 5 days a week, right here. I'll be right back with your calls and the news of the day.

0: And welcome back. Omar in Herndon, Virginia. Hey, Omar, what's on your mind today?
1: Tom, thanks so much for taking my call. To your point regarding Trump administration profiting from the Iran war, they are, and they're doing it corruptly. And I don't understand why the Democrats are not running with that football, not running on corruption. That's how this administration is corrupt. Jared Kushner making money. They should make him the poster child of corruption. You know, every Democrat should say a verb and a noun, and Jared Kushner is corrupt. And they should describe how he's corrupted, because they did the same thing with Hillary. They made her the poster child. They should do the same thing.
0: Yeah.
1: But Tom, I just wanted really quick before I get to my main point. You know, at the beginning of the war in Ukraine, you know, I don't know if you remember, the U.S., EU, and America put restriction on Ukraine not to attack Moscow. You know, you can get weapons, but don't attack Moscow.
0: Right.
1: So I'm assuming that restriction is out right now, right? Because
0: they're not using our weapons to attack Moscow. Okay. They're using weapons that they themselves built. So I don't know if the restriction is still on or not. It probably is. But it doesn't matter. We haven't sent them any weaponry in a year and a half.
1: Yeah, you're absolutely right about that. But, you know, the other thing I want to talk about, Tom, I don't think the Republican have the vote to confirm the new AG, Blanche,
0: right.
1: Todd Blanche. And I think they're lobbying that clown from Pennsylvania, Fetterman, again, because their strategy is to get J.D. Vance to tie the vote and have
0: let's assume it makes it to the floor of the Senate. I mean, first it's got to get out of committee. And you got a couple of senators on that committee who seem quite skeptical. So, you know, we'll see how
1: John
0: this plays out. Yeah, Cornyn and
1: I think there's another one.
0: Oh, yeah, Tom Tillis.
1: Tom says, and then Angus King and Bernie Sanders, they both with caucus with the Democrats, then they should have no vote. Thank you so much. Thank you, Tom.
0: Okay, thank you, Omar. Good talking to you. Carl in New Haven, Connecticut. Hey, Carl, what's up?
2: Well, good morning, Tom. So yesterday at the end of your show, you had mentioned that tonight's Trump speech will kind of be a seminal moment in American politics. Couldn't agree with you more. But here's what really aggravates me. To no end. It's the typical response or no response from the Democrats. They should be having a coordinated, sustained effort to, demand equal time, go on every media outlet they can tonight. And they don't do that. And I blame the Democratic leadership. And here's something even more. And it's why I think a lot of people, although they may not like the Republicans, they don't really resonate with the Democrats because they're perceived as weak, having no convictions. Now, I'm not saying that's a valid feeling, and it may be on.
0: Now, people want fighters, and instead what we're getting is strongly worded letters out of Chuck Schumer. And Ken Martin seems to be organizing absolutely nothing.
2: Yeah, so what do we do? I mean,
0: voting for progressives and keep promoting progressives, and we get inside local Democratic parties and become committee precinct people so that we can write the party platform and we can select who the primary candidates are going to be. We wake up our friends and neighbors. I mean, it's a process. The Republican Party went through this process when the Koch brothers decided to take over the Republican Party with the Tea Party, you know, and the right wingers essentially took it over step by step. And they started at the local at the local level, and that's where we have to start.
2: Do we have enough time?
0: We don't have enough time, you know, in the next. Well, there's always enough time, but we've got to start. Carl, thank you. We'll

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The Commonwealth Report brings you honest, unfiltered reporting. News for the public, not the powerful. Twice daily updates that matter. 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Take back your news. So a lot of people are wondering, why is it in America that we can't have nice things? Why don't we have, you know, the same things every other democracy has? Every other democracy in the world has a national health care system of some form, and everybody is covered. We don't. We've got 27 million uninsured people and over 100 million underinsured people. Why is that? Why is it that every other country in the world offers college education very inexpensively, if not for free, and for here you go to debt? Why is it that we've got our public schools crumbling and other countries are doing well? Why is it that we've got Medicare being taken apart by this Medicare Advantage scam and nobody will do anything about it? Well, it turns out the reason why boils down to one thing, one Supreme Court decision, Citizens United, legalizing the bribery of our politicians. There's a whole rant about this over at HartmanReport.com. I think you're going to find it very, very useful. Check it out.

0: That's what they're up to, 22 minutes past the hour. So the FCC commissioners who are, you know, making these decisions about whether or not a Nepo baby billionaire should be able to buy another television network or another great huge pile of them, actually. Here's my list from Bernie. He says if this thing passes, the Ellison family will control TikTok, CBS, CNN, HBO, Discovery Channel, BET, Cartoon Network, Comedy Central, DC Studios, Fandango, Miramax, MTV, Nickelodeon, Paramount, Pluto TV, Showtime, TBS, The CW, TNT, Warner Brothers, and more. And it turns out that the chairman of the FCC, Brendan Carr, has been taking $125,000 tickets from Paramount CEO David Ellison, apparently, according to this. He was in the private skybox with Ellison at the Kennedy Center. Past disclosures, this is from ProPublica, by the way. Past disclosures show Carr and Trustee. Trustee is the other Republican commissioner who took a $12,000 ticket. Show Carr and Trustee are among seven FCC commissioners who have accepted Kennedy Gala tickets from CBS or its parent company over the last decade. Carr's previous financial statements show he accepted tickets at least seven times since his 2017 appointment. Walter Schaub, who led the Federal Office of Government Ethics from 2013 to 2017, says there's no way any top federal regulator should ever, ever accept a gift from a regulated company. Yeah, you think? On Monday this week, California, New York, and 10 other Democratic states filed a lawsuit trying to block this merger, which will, and you add this to the fact that the FCC says that now on August 6th, they're going to vote to repeal this rule that says that no one billionaire can own more than 39% of all, of television stations or radio stations that reach more than 39% of the American public. This is just, Reagan deregulation on steroids. It's just so wrong. Literally gender-affirming care. Pete Hegseth, Whiskey Pete, came out yesterday with a nice little video. Is he talking about whether or not they killed all those little girls and when they bombed Iran? Or whether, Grok or some other AI program was responsible for it. Now he's talking about low testosterone. Does Pete have a problem? I mean, he seems real concerned about testosterone. And they're going to test all the men over 30. Well, he's over 30. I think Pete's doing a little projection here. Sometimes you find that the people with the, shall we say, lowest testosterone are the most aggressive in proclaiming their masculinity. But this is, now the military is going to offer testosterone to men. They're going to test women for testosterone levels as well. This is going to get weird. I mean, this is just weird. Amanda Katz, a journalist, said this is literally gender-affirming care. It is. Summer Lee, the congresswoman from Pennsylvania. Y'all are now supporting gender-affirming care? Fred Wellman, who's running for Congress in Missouri, he's a U.S. Army veteran. He says, this is the absolute dumbest thing imaginable for the Secretary of Defense to be focused on. We are literally at war, and this idiot in his office doing two-camera makeup videos on testosterone? What a complete clown show. This veteran candidate, he says, I am so sorry for our poor service members who have to deal with this ridiculous man. Attorney Bradley Moss says it's like the plot of Soldier. This was this Kurt Russell movie, 1998, that bombed. Except that Hegseth's idea is even stupider. I don't know. It's a clown show. And it's an intentional clown show because that's part of how you destroy a democracy. You just keep everybody focused on bread and circus all the time. You just keep everybody entertained. You keep everybody confused. As Steve Bannon said, you flood the zone with crap, right? That's what they're doing.
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0: By the way, Joe Biden warned us about this. I want to share a little bit of that speech with you on the other side of the break, and I'll pick up your call. Stick around.

Good morning. This is the Commonwealth Report. News for the public, not the powerful. You can follow us at commonwealthreport.news. Is Trump's inner circle cashing in on the Iran war? Iran's negotiators sent a private warning to Vice President J.D. Vance. According to a senior Iranian official who spoke to Dropsite News, Tehran told Vance that Steve Witkoff and Jared Kushner were more interested in exploiting insider knowledge of the negotiations to profit in financial markets than in reaching a deal. Iran says it sent written documentation to mediators showing people close to Trump manipulating oil futures and energy stocks around war announcements, calculating those profits at $9 billion. Tehran even demanded half the money. The Iranian official said the pair were, quote, effectively disrupting the overall negotiating atmosphere. The White House flatly denies any message was ever sent, but think about what's being alleged here. A war where working families pay at the pump while insiders allegedly trade on the bloodshed? It's not diplomacy. That's a casino built on corpses. FCC commissioners took lavish gifts from the company they regulate. ProPublica reports that FCC Chair Brendan Carr and Commissioner Olivia Trusty accepted pricey Kennedy Center gala tickets from Paramount while the company had billion-dollar deals waiting their approval. 5 months after Trusty cast the deciding vote approving Paramount's $8 billion merger with Skydance, Paramount gifted her tickets worth over $12,000. Carr sat in a private skybox with Paramount's CEO, seats that sell over for over $125,000 each. Carr has taken at least $63,000 in tickets since 2017. All this while Paramount seeks approval for its $110 billion takeover of Warner Brothers. Former ethics chief Walter Schaub said, quote, the appearance of taking gifts like that is terrible. When regulators party with the regulated, the public doesn't stand a chance. Who gets to own your local news? And that same Brendan Carr just announced the FCC will vote August 6th to kill the national broadcast ownership cap, the rule that stops any one company from reaching more than 39% of American TV households. Carr wants case-by-case review instead, which means the FCC decides who gets to grow. Sinclair and Nexstar, both friendly to this administration, are cheering. Democratic Commissioner Ana Gomez says only Congress can lift the cap, warning that this will, quote, destroy local newsrooms, science and silence community reporting, and hand the public airwaves over to billionaires. Remember, Nexstar and Sinclair are the companies that yanked Jimmy Kimmel off the air. Now imagine two or three giant corporations controlling nearly every local station in America. That's not a free press. That's a megaphone for the powerful. Did American missiles kill 120 children? Trump says maybe it's AI. More than 150 people died when a school in Iran was bombed on the first day of the war. 120 of them were children. U.S. officials first blamed Iran, but the New York Times reported that the administration believes American missiles hit that school. Tuesday night on Fox News, Trump was asked about images showing fragments of U.S. Tomahawk missiles at the site. And his answer, quote, it's also possible those images that you have are AI generated. Asked if he'd released the investigation's findings, he shrugged that nobody will ever be able to say what happened. 120 dead children, and the answer from the White House is a shrug and a conspiracy theory. When a president can wave away evidence of a war crime by calling it fake, accountability dies. And when accountability dies, every atrocity becomes deniable. Is Cuba next on the war menu? CBS News reports senior Pentagon officials have been quietly examining military options against Cuba, including an air assault by thousands of soldiers for the 101st Airborne Division. Officials stress no decision has been made, and the military is already stretched thin by the restarted war with Iran. The Justice Department has indicted 95-year-old Raul Castro, and the CIA director flew to Havana with a paramilitary operator from the Maduro snatch operation, introducing him as the man who, quote, killed their people in Venezuela. Behind the scenes, Trump is reportedly frustrated with Defense Secretary Pete Hegseth over the stalled Iran campaign. One war going badly, so they're shopping for another. Congress hasn't declared war since 1941, and yet here we are again, planning invasions that nobody voted for. Speaking of Hegseth, the Pentagon's new weapon is testosterone. While American troops fight an actual war, the Secretary of Defense spent Wednesday filming a slick two-camera video announcing free testosterone replacement therapy for soldiers over 30. He calls it the high T Department of War.
Critics pounced on the irony. This is the same Pete Hegseth who banned gender-affirming hormone care for transgender troops, and Congresswoman Pramila Jayapal noted his plan is, quote, gender-affirming care by any honest definition. Army veteran Fred Wellman called it a complete clown show and the dumbest possible focus for a wartime defense secretary. You know, it'd be funny if it weren't so sad. We're asking young Americans to risk their lives overseas while their boss plays wellness influencer. Our troops need armor, rest, and leaders who take war seriously. Instead, they've got a TV host injecting the military with machismo while the real problems go untreated. And that's the way it is today, Thursday, July 16th, 2026. I'm Tom Hartman. Get my daily writings where I take on the big picture issues of our day at HartmanReport.com.

0: 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Or that after the show we send out Sue's Stack, a list of every topic I've discussed along with clickable hot links to every source of information I've shared with you on the air? 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Check it out. Welcome back. 34 minutes past the hour. So we're still not certain. It appears that most of the networks are not going to carry Trump's speech tonight. Nobody has announced a preemption of their programming, but nobody is, to the best of my knowledge, has yet announced that they are or are not going to carry the speech. But you'll recall in September 2022, Joe Biden asked the networks, asked the big three networks, to preempt their programming to carry a speech that he wanted to give about the future of democracy in America. And they said no. They refused to carry the speech. They said it was too political. So I wanted to share with you just a few words from Joe Biden's speech. I'll just read these, do it quickly here. But this is what Joe Biden said. He actually gave this speech at Freedom Hall in Philadelphia, and it was not seen by the American people. And what's astonishing is that the warnings in it and the statements he made have not been referenced more recently by the American media in saying, yeah, Joe Biden warned. Here's what he said, quote, "Too much of what's happening in our country today is not normal. Donald Trump and the MAGA Republicans represent an extremism that threatens the very foundations of our republic. There is no question that the Republican Party is dominated, driven, and intimidated by Donald Trump and the MAGA Republicans, and that is a threat to this country. These are hard things. And here, in my view, is what is true. MAGA Republicans do not respect the Constitution. They do not believe in the rule of law. They do not recognize the will of the people. They refuse to accept the results of a free election. And they're working right now, as I speak, in state after state, to give power to decide elections in America to partisans and cronies, empowering election deniers to undermine democracy itself. MAGA forces are determined to take this country backward, backward to an America where there is no right to choose, no right to privacy, no right to contraception, no right to marry who you love. They promote authoritarian leaders, and they fan the flames of political violence that are a threat to our personal rights, to the pursuit of justice, to the rule of law, to the very soul of this country. They look at the mob that stormed the United States Capitol on January 6th, brutally attacking law enforcement, not as insurrectionists who placed a dagger at the throat of our democracy, but they look at them as patriots. And they see their MAGA failure to stop a peaceful transfer of power after the 2020 election as preparation for the next elections. They tried everything last time to nullify the votes of 81 million people. This time, they're determined to succeed in thwarting the will of the people." End of quote from President Joe Biden. It's not like we weren't warned by the President of the United States, for God's sake. So what's on your mind today? Let's pick up your calls here. Tony in Buffalo, New York. Hey, Tony, what's up?
1: Yeah, about 8 o'clock last night, ICE issued a statement that they had gone into the car, which they didn't allow the local authorities to get near for 3 days, and found 3 bags of crystal meth in the back of that car that where the child who was 23 years old was killed.
0: Right.
1: They issued that statement last night, 8 o'clock. Why do you think they issued that statement at 8 o'clock at night and try to give an excuse now for why they killed this man, to destroy his reputation and destroy his family?
0: Oh, that's what they did with Alex Pretty and Renee Good. After they murdered Renee Good, they started going off on, oh, she's a lesbian, and oh, she's a, you know, she's got this little kid, and oh my God, she's got a girlfriend, and she's an activist, and when they went after Alex Pretty, they found this video of him kicking the taillight out on an ICE car, you know, a week earlier, and said, look at this, this guy's a violent criminal. I mean, you know, yeah, this is character assassination, Tony. I completely agree with you, and I don't believe for a minute that you know, there were drugs in that car. And whether there were or not doesn't matter. What they did was illegal.
1: Well, Senator Collins is going to lose her election because she's done nothing to help the people of that area of Bedford, Maine, or in Maine itself. And she goes along with $70 million worth of extra money for ICE and destroys their own communities.
0: Yeah.
1: This is unbelievable, and they're going to pay for it sooner or later.
0: Yeah,
1: thank you.
0: Thank you, Tony. Yeah, she was the deciding vote to give $70 billion with no strings attached to ICE. Thank you. Brett in Michigan City, Indiana. Hey, Brett, what's on your mind today?
2: Hi, Tom. Long-time listener, and thank God for a person like you to keep us informed.
0: Well, thank you, Brett.
2: You know, with the white supremacy, and I'm a student of history, Tom, and the white supremacy, well, of course, this nation was founded for white people to be superior and white Christian nationalists. But every time there are perceived gains of blacks, there is a staunch white movement to detract from the perceived gains. Now, I'm going back to Reconstruction, and I'm going to Barack Obama. Now, after Reconstruction, when Reconstruction failed, was the Ku Klux Klan came in. Black folk had been doing good, and that worried the heck out of white folk. But we have, as black folk, it's erasure, and we have fought in every war that this nation has had. We fought for the right to fight when they said that we weren't even smart enough to fight, huh?
0: Yeah, yeah, you're right. From the Revolution. In fact, the first guy killed in the Revolutionary War was a black man, Crispus Attucks. Yeah.
2: Yes. Yes. And I live here in Ruby Red, Indiana, you know. Mm-hmm. So, and it just begrieves me because the United States government, since its inception, has sanctioned racism through housing, through health care, through the judicial system, through education, all of the red line, everything, Tom.
0: Mm-hmm.
2: And it just begrieves me that we are still there.
0: Yeah.
2: And I ask people to the listeners, get the Kerner Commission report, and it breaks it down. Are you familiar with that?
0: It came out, what, 2 decades ago? 3 decades ago?
2: Yeah, 66.
0: 66, okay, 5 decades ago. Yeah. I recall the, you know, yes, it was shocking when it came out. And what Trump is trying to do and what the MAGA Republicans are trying to do, as Joe Biden pointed out, is roll back history, is reverse all the progress that we've made and go back to a world where basically straight white Christian men run everything, period, full stop.
2: Right. And a lot of those guys are closeted.
0: But that's kind of a distraction. But you know, yes. The bigotry endures, right? Regardless of its motivation, and you know whether it's fear or stupidity or the way they were raised or you know, God only knows, right? But it's there, and it's a real thing.
2: And I don't want to just go repeat myself, but it's happened every time we as black folk make perceived gains. It's a movement of white folk to detract from those perceived gains.
0: Yeah. And I suspect that if you were to look at the history of pretty much every country in the last 200-300 years anyway, and in fact, I'm guessing you could probably go back to ancient Rome on this, whenever the majority population perceives a minority who has been oppressed gaining equality, there's a backlash, whether it is, you know, in Ireland and Northern Ireland, you know, whether it's, you know, it doesn't have to be racial. It's just this majority feels threatened by the minority thing. And we've got to figure out a way to get past this because it is a sickness in the human race. And it's a sickness that has infected Western civilization since the beginning. I mean, the Bible teaches it, right? I mean, throughout the Old Testament in particular, it's we are the only chosen people. We are the good ones. Everybody else, we, you know, God wants us to kill, et cetera, et cetera. And of course, it's not just the Bible that talks like that, right? I mean, you'll find it in Hindu scripture. You'll find it in it's all over the place. So it's just it's something in our something in our psyches or in our humanity that you know, we need to. I mean, we've overcome a lot, right? We you could argue that the impulse to for sex. To just randomly have sex with people. You know, we've created a society that controls that. The impulse to steal, we've created a society that controls that. The impulse to, excuse me, you know, to engage in a lot of bad behavior. So we've figured out socially appropriate governmental laws and moral strictures and things that, that control those things. And this is kind of the last barrier. Excuse me. I inhaled something there. It's going to be a tough one. It is a tough one. I mean, we've been struggling through my entire lifetime with this, certainly, Brett.
2: Right.
0: And I'm sure yours, too. But, Brett, thank you. You said it so well, and I appreciate you bringing it up.
2: Thank you, Tom, for what you do. Thank you.
0: Good talking to you. Thank you. It's just about 45 minutes past the hour. I'll be back with more of your calls in just a minute. Stay with us.
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0: It's the place where despair is not an option. I'll be right back with your calls.

0: And welcome back, Morris in Englewood, California. Hey, Morris, what's on your mind today?
1: Hey, Tom, before I forget, what was the date that Papa Joe Biden gave that speech?
0: It was September of 2022. I don't have the exact day in September.
1: No, that's close enough. That's close enough. Hey, check this out, Tom. Now, I've been trying to figure Donald Trump, he's got one way out, and I'm not talking about the Allman Brothers Band. He's got one way out, martial law. He's looking for an excuse to employ martial law. Now, what will that do? What will that do? Will that improve the economy? No, but that will suspend federal elections. That's his objective. He's facing prison, Tom. I'm not talking about Judge Rahm Emanuel and third war convictions. And not only is he facing prison, all of his family wealth will be seized. He knows this. Magamite and Trump, they already told you what was coming. Everybody knows what's coming. And the only way to stop it would be a martial law, because you know which way Congress is going, and look like the way the Senate's going too. Now, remember when Nixon, when Nixon, everybody knew that Nixon was going to prison, and then Ford got up in there and gave him a pardon. And don't forget what Johnson said about Ford. He came walking two drums at the same time. He did okay for Nixon, didn't he? But anyway, this time, when we have this transition of the Democrats coming into power, and it comes time to hold these people accountable, the opposition, that wall that's going to kind of slow that down, are going to be AIPAC recipients. Chuck Schumer is an AIPAC recipient.
0: Yeah.
1: Jeffries is an AIPAC recipient.
0: Yeah.
1: And look, we've got some serious crimes going here. You know these stock trades. Let's get on that for a quick minute. The executive office, Obama, Bush, Clinton. You know how many stock trades all those guys had? Maybe three. You know how many Trump's had just in his first 2 years? Over 3,000 plus, okay? Mm-hmm. It's incredible the criminality that's taking place. So what am I saying? At the end of the day, we got to vote, and the war's not over when we get the Democrats in there, because even within our own party, and our umbrella's kind of big, our umbrella's really big, even within our own, we still got a battle. The AIPAC recipients. And anyway, Tom, I don't know what other people think, but I think we're going to be all right, man. I really do. Things kind of go in cycles, right? You know, like a boomerang thing.
0: Yep.
1: And when the Democrats get up in there, all the things that we've lost, we get the right people in there, we're going to get them back. Remember when your boy Biden was so close? Remember the guaranteed income for families,
0: mm-hmm.
1: except for the two senators that had their knee on his neck. One was Sinema and another guy down in the South, I forget his name.
0: Yeah,
1: but we were that close. Yeah, thank you, Tom. You're smarter than me. But we were that close. We're that close again. So all we got to do is make sure that this guy is not able to employ martial law. And believe me, Tom, and everybody listening, we're going to be all right. Okay, talk to
0: you. You know, Morris, I think we're going to be all right, too. I agree with you on that. And I agree with you that martial law is part of his end game. And I think that that's part of why he and the Republicans have been aggressively trying to get literally hundreds of billions of dollars into ICE. ICE has now amassed the largest non-military arsenal of weapons in the history of the world, in the history of America, anyway. You know, it's huge. And then he's got this rapid reaction force that he built within the National Guard that nobody talks about. 23,500 guys. They're in literally all 50 states. They are trained in crowd control, you know, batons, pepper spray, tear gas, stuff like that. And they are prepared for this fall, right? They're, you know, for when Trump tries to steal the election and we go into the streets. I think it's going to get wild, Morris. I really do. I'm very concerned. But I agree with you. I think at the end, I don't think these guys are going to win. Morris, thank you. It's always great talking to you. You're one of the smartest guys I know. I appreciate the call. Thank you. It's 49 minutes past the hour. We'll be back with more of the news of the day. And we'll be back with your calls right after this. Stick around.

0: Hey, thanks so much for sharing our program and for reaching out to our stations and sponsors and letting them know that you're listening. It really means a lot to us. So have you noticed that the Republicans are pretty much not talking about a constitutional convention anymore? They used to be gung-ho to rewrite the Constitution. You know, they wanted to put corporate personhood in there. They wanted to change it so that women can't vote. They wanted to do away with the election of senators, repeal the 17th Amendment, take us back to them being appointed by the states. They had all these they wanted to outlaw labor unions, all these weird ideas, but they've stopped talking about it. I mean, they're still moving forward on it, but it's not Project 2025, for example, you know, their ultimate talking document does not have one single mention in it about a constitutional convention. Why would that be? Well, it's because the Supreme Court is doing their work for them. I mean, you know, just they have overturned Article 2. They've overturned the first, fourth, ninth, and 14th amendments. They've overturned Article 1, Section 7. All the details of this whole thing are over at HartmanReport.com. You got to check it out. It's 10 minutes before the hour. Picking up your calls here, Chris in Littleton, Colorado. Hey, Chris, what's up?
1: Yeah, good morning, Tom. I believe the American people will win. What I wanted to say, when Ford pardoned Nixon, that was the point that government changed from mostly public servants serving the people to the worst criminals in the world getting elected to steal tax dollars and commit crime. Yeah. And for the good of the country and democracy, it is important that we hold all of these criminals accountable.
0: I agree.
1: So it doesn't happen again.
0: I agree. We need to either have a Nuremberg-style prosecution or a South African Truth and Reconciliation Commission. I would prefer to see them go to prison. I'm willing to see them not if they apologize, if that's the best thing for the country. But I am not willing to see, like with Nixon, where they just get pardoned or ignored and then, you know, go off and continue. Or like Tina Peters now, you know, she got pardoned by Jared Polis, the governor of Colorado. Now she's spouting her BS all over again.
1: Now, one more thing. There is no statute of limitations on murder, kidnapping, child rape, like in the Epstein files, mm-hmm. war crimes, insurrection. All of the evidence is right in front of us.
0: Yeah.
1: I mean, it's right there in front of us. We need to fully prosecute all of them.
0: I'm with you.
1: Trump, the cabinet, ICE, Republican, and billionaire aiders and abettors.
0: Yeah.
1: For all of these crimes.
0: I'm with you. And in 2.5 years, when there's a new administration, my hope is that we restock the Justice Department, put this country back together, and start seriously looking at this. Chris, thank you very much. Andy in Minneapolis. Hey, Andy, what's up?
2: Hey, Tom. I've been thinking that Trump has been delaying or blowing up this Iranian war, you know, peace talks and things like that, because I think he's keeping that one in his back, a card in his back pocket, and I think he's going to nuke Iran before the elections, and then he can call, you know, for martial law and whatever. What do you think of that?
0: I think it's unlikely. I don't think the military would go along with a nuclear weapon, but, you know, some sort of major something or other. I mean, you know, it's...
2: Now they've closed the strait down, right, for two years?
0: Well, we don't know how long. The reality is that the last closure of the strait shrank the oil reserves of the world, but didn't completely deplete them. If we hit the point where they're depleted, which will happen probably in another few weeks, then all hell is going to break loose with regard to the economy. And that's what I think Trump is afraid of. I think he's afraid of a worldwide depression, of him causing a worldwide depression. And it's being compounded now by all this refinery capacity being taken offline by the Ukrainians.
2: That's also another excuse for him to drop a bomb, you know.
0: Yeah, or declare martial law, or, you know, God only knows what. Yeah, there's literally nothing I would put past him now, you know, that I would not, that would surprise me if he were to do it at this point.
2: Yeah, I hear you.
0: Yeah, I'm with you. Andy, thank you. Well said. Jerry in Tampa. Hey, Jerry, what's up?
3: Hi, Tom. First of all, my hot take. I saw enough of Jay Clayton's interview to say that the Democrats are not asking the right question. They should be asking him and all the others that come before him. President Trump has said over and over since November of 2020 that he won the election, but it was stolen from him. Do you agree that that is what happened? And or do you agree or disagree?
0: Yeah. Yeah, I get it. I get it. Yeah, they're being a little more deferential or circumspect or whatever the right word is. But they really need to go for the juggler. Although I thought John Ossoff did a great job yesterday. He just humiliated Clayton.
3: Oh, I agree. Can I bring up something about the SAVE Act?
0: Sure, if it's quick.
3: What I'm afraid of is that he might declare a national emergency and implement the SAVE Act. If he does try to do that, I'm going to defer to your federal prosecution people that you have on. But the case that they should look at is Youngstown Seat and Metal versus Sawyer from '52. When you might remember when President Truman tried to nationalize the steel mills because of a strike.
0: That's right. Yeah.
3: Well,
0: the Supreme Court said no, you can't do that.
3: Right, and they said that they can't do that because even an executive order cannot take away personal rights when the states have ways of implementing and protecting them.
0: That's correct. Yeah. Yeah, I'm familiar with that decision. And I my guess is that if Trump, as he gets more and more desperate, and I think tonight is going to give us a good indicator of exactly how desperate he is, how freaked out he is, how willing he is to push the boundaries. Because, I mean, you know, he's going to be releasing unredacted intelligence, right? Well, raw intelligence, I mean, Jerry, you could call the CIA right now, and please don't, but I mean, you could call the CIA right now and say, I have proof that J.D. Vance is actually an alien from Venus, and it would go into a file of redacted intelligence, right? Somebody's going to write it down that you said it. Not that it's true, but somebody's going to write it down. And so there's all kinds of wacky crap in there in those intelligence files that Trump is going to have access to. And God only knows what he's going to pull out for tonight. So, Jerry, I got to run, but thank you for the call. Well said. On the other side of the break, Phil Itner is going to drop by live from Ukraine. The defense minister just got fired by President Zelensky. What's going on here? This is going to get interesting. Stick around. We'll be right back.
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5: Years ago, when I announced that I was leaving my job as editor of the Texas Observer to run for political office, I had to admit that going into politics is the only downward career move one can take from journalism. But being both a journalist and a politician does hone one's ability to detect the smell of BS. And we Americans are presently getting a noxious blast of that stench from our warmongering Department of Defense. The vast trillion-dollar Pentagon is the ultimate Big Brother bureaucracy, literally empowered to compel thousands of Americans to die in foolish military misadventures cooked up by political partisans and profiteering corporate contractors. That's why it's so alarming that Trump's Project 2025 autocrats are now rushing to slam an iron door of censorship on reporters trying to inform us commoners about the militaristic schemes and corporate fraud that comes from inside this government fortress. In the name of defending freedom, Trump's palace guards are banning media outlets that displease His Royal Highness. Also, Pretty Boy Pete, Trump's made-for-TV Pentagon honcho, has even decreed that reporters must be tightly monitored by military escorts while doing interviews, reviewing documents, and otherwise exercising the essential constitutional rights of our nation's free press. The good news is that rather than kowtowing to the autocrats, dozens of media organizations have told Pete to stuff it, choosing to do old-school outsider digging into this insider war machine. This is Jim Hightower saying, meanwhile, the Project 2025 authoritarians hail their clampdown on free press rights by touting their, quote, fresh relationship with what they call their new Pentagon press corps.

Kakoff and Jared Kushner were more interested in exploiting insider knowledge of the negotiations to profit in financial markets than in reaching a deal. Iran says it sent written documentation to mediators showing people close to Trump manipulating oil futures and energy stocks around war announcements, calculating those profits at $9 billion. Tehran even demanded half the money. The Iranian official said the pair were, quote, effectively disrupting the overall negotiating atmosphere. The White House flatly denies any message was ever sent, but think about what's being alleged here. A war where working families pay at the pump while insiders allegedly trade on the bloodshed? It's not diplomacy. That's a casino built on corpses. FCC commissioners took lavish gifts from the company they regulate. ProPublica reports that FCC Chair Brendan Carr and Commissioner Olivia Trustee accepted pricey Kennedy Center gala tickets from Paramount while the company had billion-dollar deals waiting their approval. 5 months after Trustee cast the deciding vote approving Paramount's $8 billion merger with Skydance, Paramount gifted her tickets worth over $12,000. Carr sat in a private skybox with Paramount's CEO, seats that sell for over $125,000 each. Carr has taken at least $63,000 in tickets since 2017. All this while Paramount seeks approval for its $110 billion takeover of Warner Brothers. Former ethics chief Walter Schaub said, quote, the appearance of taking gifts like that is terrible. When regulators party with the regulated, the public doesn't stand a chance. Who gets to own your local news? And that same Brendan Carr just announced the FCC will vote August 6th to kill the national broadcast ownership cap, the rule that stops any one company from reaching more than 39% of American TV households. Carr wants case-by-case review instead, which means the FCC decides who gets to grow. Sinclair and Nexstar, both friendly to this administration, are cheering. Democratic Commissioner Ana Gomez says only Congress can lift the cap, warning that this will, quote, destroy local newsrooms, science and silence community reporting, and hand the public airwaves over to billionaires. Remember, Nexstar and Sinclair are the companies that yanked Jimmy Kimmel off the air. Now imagine two or three giant corporations controlling nearly every local station in America. That's not a free press. That's a megaphone for the powerful. Did American missiles kill 120 children? Trump says maybe it's AI. More than 150 people died when a school in Iran was bombed on the first day of the war. 120 of them were children. U.S. officials first blamed Iran, but the New York Times reported that the administration believes American missiles hit that school. Tuesday night on Fox News, Trump was asked about images showing fragments of U.S. Tomahawk missiles at the site. And his answer, quote, it's also possible those images that you have are AI generated. Asked if he'd released the investigation's findings, he shrugged that nobody will ever be able to say what happened. 120 dead children, and the answer from the White House is a shrug and a conspiracy theory. When a president can wave away evidence of a war crime by calling it fake, accountability dies. And when accountability dies, every atrocity becomes deniable. Is Cuba next on the war menu? CBS News reports senior Pentagon officials have been quietly examining military options against Cuba, including an air assault by thousands of soldiers for the 101st Airborne Division. Officials stress no decision has been made, and the military is already stretched thin by the restarted war with Iran. The Justice Department has indicted 95-year-old Raul Castro, and the CIA director flew to Havana with a paramilitary operator from the Maduro snatch operation, introducing him as the man who, quote, killed their people in Venezuela. Behind the scenes, Trump is reportedly frustrated with Defense Secretary Pete Hegseth over the stalled Iran campaign. One war going badly, so they're shopping for another. Congress hasn't declared war since 1941, and yet here we are again, planning invasions that nobody voted for. Speaking of Hegseth, the Pentagon's new weapon is testosterone. While American troops fight an actual war, the Secretary of Defense spent Wednesday filming a slick two-camera video announcing free testosterone replacement therapy for soldiers over 30. He calls it the High T Department of War. Critics pounced on the irony. This is the same Pete Hegseth who banned gender-affirming hormone care for transgender troops, and Congresswoman Pramila Jayapal noted his plan is, quote, gender-affirming care by any honest definition. Army veteran Fred Wellman called it a complete clown show and the dumbest possible focus for

wartime defense secretary. You know, it'd be funny if it weren't so sad. We're asking young Americans to risk their lives overseas while their boss plays wellness influencer. Our troops need armor, rest, and leaders who take war seriously. Instead, they've got a TV host injecting the military with machismo while the real problems go untreated. And that's the way it is today, Thursday, July 16th, 2026. I'm Tom Hartman. Get my daily writings where I take on the big picture issues of our day at HartmanReport.com.

0: This is the Tom Hartman Program.
1: Hey, welcome to the second hour of our program. On the line with us, our buddy Phil Idner, the veteran war correspondent based out of Kyiv, Ukraine. He's the host of the brilliant podcast On the Edge. Idner Philip on Blue Sky and Instagram. Philip Idner on YouTube for his video blog. Phil, welcome back to the program. Who is and what's the situation with Mikhailo Fedorov? Am I saying that right?
2: Mikhailo Fedorov, yes. He has been for the last 6 months the Minister of Defense. And about 24 hours ago, give or take, President Zelensky fired him. And this caused a lot of outrage, and people have taken to the streets in the thousands around the country. It was estimated some 1,200, 1,400 just here in Kyiv alone. It's another controversial thing that Zelensky has done with his cabinet or with people who are in charge of the military. It was very controversial, for example, when he got rid of General Zaluzhny, who was the guy who defended Ukraine in the first, period of the large-scale invasion in 2022. And then he kind of shuffled him off to be Ukraine's ambassador to the Court of St. James in London. Very controversial move there. He's done these things in the past where he has used the power of the presidency during times of martial law to do things that are very abrupt. And they cause consternation. Then people come to the streets. They exert their power of assembly and the freedom of speech that they have, which I always have to point out when there are these protests, that should that happen in the other side of the equation in Russia, it would be put down quite violently. Here, people can protest. There's a lot of controversy about the keep extending martial law, no presidential elections. Yeah. There's all sorts of things that have happened. But this guy in particular, Fedorov, was seen as a reformer. He's a young guy. He was previously position was the Minister of Digital Infrastructure or something to that effect. Yeah. He's a reformer.
1: Yeah. And he's the guy. There's wasn't a lot he the, of talk. The big advocate for the whole drone strategy, or did that I'm assuming that Indeed. Had to have preceded him because he's only been there 6 months.
2: Right. But he's been a strong advocate of it. He's worked with a number of. Tom, this gets quickly into the weeds here, but because politics are actually quite complicated in Ukraine, because of the legacy of corruption, because of the legacy of everything that was happening here when it was under Moscow's thumb. And trying to rein that in and change that system. But that's not going to happen in a day. And you still have a Sure. lot of holdovers from that Soviet period, from that pro-Moscow imperial period. So the old echelon who, in one way or another, are wetting their beak in one shape or form. And then there are power groups that fight against one another
1: I get all that. The sense I got from reading, a couple of articles about this, and you're there and I'm not, was that basically he was having conflict with some of the generals. And yes. The generals wanted to run the war one way, and he wanted to run the war a different way, and they were getting into pissing matches, and that there may have been some money involved or some corruption involved on one side or the other. I can't figure that one out. And that basically Zelensky fired him to stop the battle within his own government. Is that a good analysis?
2: That's absolutely part of the puzzle here. The other part of the puzzle is that one of the ways that Fedorov was trying to reform drones here was that there is a problem with the collaboration between the Ministry of Defense and corporate interests here. A lot of the drone industry is not a monolith in Ukraine. There are many, many different contractors who are out there trying new things, building little mom and pop shops in hidden, apartment buildings or former auto works places. And it's not one single thing. And there has been controversy here over whether or not there are guys in the MOD who are paying off people in the military-industrial complex or vice versa. Mm-hmm. And Fedorov was involved in a lot of that, a lot of the kind of attempt to reform that. Mm-hmm. So somebody somewhere, it's very possible. And again, this is part of the problem of living and working in this part of the world, is that there's not a lot of open kind of discussion about actually how these things are going. And again, another legacy of the former Soviet Union. So there are kind of behind closed doors talks, and then there are power brokers. And so did Fedorov piss off somebody in one camp, and that was, connected to Sirsky, or the high General Sirsky being the head of the armed forces in Ukraine? Or, was it the other way around, or somebody's friend, or, it's this, intricate patchwork. And unfortunately, this is all happening at a time of war, when, again, the president has enormous powers because he does have martial law. Right. And so, it's not going to be resolved tomorrow, but it's certainly not going to be resolved if the Russians are successful here. And that way of governance returns, right? Yeah, you got to win the war first. And then after we win the war is what many Ukrainians tell me.
1: I guess the larger question here, Phil, is the dismissal of the defense minister ultimately going to be, a move forward or a setback for the Zelensky administration and for the war effort?
2: We don't know yet, because this isn't concluded.
1: Okay.
2: Zelensky is saying perhaps what he will do with Fedorov is bring him in as kind of a executive advisor to the presidential cabinet or something like that. He won't completely get rid of him. But obviously something has happened between the military and the Ministry of Defense, and add to the mix the military-industrial complex. It all gets very complicated.
1: So,
2: but it will be resolved. It just hasn't been resolved yet.
1: Yeah. So all that said,
2: and the people are taking to the street. People are taking, and they're letting their voices be known, and that's really important as well. And we've seen Zelensky listen to protests before, so maybe we don't know. We don't know what the conclusion of this current drama is.
1: Right, I totally get it. Or I sort of get it. all that said, it looks Ukraine is on the verge of just cutting Crimea away from Russia altogether.
2: Yep.
1: And that they have taken out so much of the Russian refining infrastructure that the entire world is starting to experience refined fossil fuel product shortages, and that this is compounding the problems caused by Trump's stupid war in Iran and the Strait of Hormuz. What's the status of all that stuff in the couple of minutes we have left here?
2: It's certainly going to be affecting things. This was a big thing for Biden during his administration, saying we don't want to destroy so much of the infrastructure that we create some sort of global crisis when it comes to fossil fuel. But it also is obviously important enough for Russia that they have moved vast numbers of air defense units that they had in the Arctic. Remember, one of their primary foes and fears is the British North Atlantic Fleet. I mean, and Trident and the Trident nuclear missile system that the Brits have. So for them to remove huge numbers of air defense capabilities from the Arctic down towards cities like St. Petersburg and Moscow just tells you that they are definitely feeling the hurt, and they're starting to have to rethink strategic positioning so that they can continue to get the fossil fuels moving and their major cities protected from Ukrainian drones. And that's a huge shift in the momentum and what's happening here in Ukraine. Again, it's not a solution, not a conclusion, but a really important change that tells us a lot more than the actual event.
1: And what does this tell us about the future of Putin himself?
2: Well, I've always said Putin's done. Putin was done the second he made this decision. And you know, at the, no matter what happens, because I do not believe that the Russian military has the capacity to do their primary strategic goals, which is to put in a friendly government in Kiev and take control of the Black Sea by occupying Odessa. They can't do those two things. It's not within their power to do it. Certainly not while they're also fighting in the east in the Donbass to keep the land bridge that goes to Crimea open, and that's rapidly being closed. So none of his strategic goals have been met. He has lost over 1.3 million casualties in this. And at the end of the day, at some point, they're going to have to negotiate a peace, and it will not be in Moscow's favor. This was one of the dumbest moves a Russian leader has made in centuries, potentially one of the worst of all time.
1: Didn't one of the czars screw up like this and end up?
2: Well, Nicholas II at the end of the imperial period, he was killed. Because in doing no small part, he engaged in a tragic war against Japan, which they lost humiliatingly. And then he took direct control of the armed forces in World War I and made an absolute mess of it. And so that's why the Russians don't like leaders that lose wars. And Putin is in a bullet train to losing this war. And if he does, and he knows it, if he loses this war and Ukraine is sovereign and free and no longer a colony of Moscow, he's living on borrowed time.
1: We have been wondering out, or a lot of my callers have been wondering out loud, if it gets too hot here, will Trump hop on his plane and fly to Moscow and start building a Trump Tower in Moscow? It's starting to look like maybe the question should be, if things get real hot in Russia, will Putin hop on his plane and fly over here and, you know, set up a residence at Mar-a-Lago?
2: Well, they could both go to, you know,
1: Belarus,
2: some island, or Belarus or something.
1: Maybe they can buy
2: and set up shop together. That's a sitcom in the works.
1: There you go. The great Phil Itner. Phil, thank you so much. It's always great talking with you.
2: I always learn
1: so much from you. I really appreciate it. Thank you. 18 minutes past the hour. I'll be back with more of the news of the day and your calls in just a minute. Stick around.

0: This is the Tom Hartman Program.
1: Defending America from the weapons of mass deception. I'll be right back with your calls and the news of the day.

0: And welcome back, Ziggy in Oneonta, New York. Hey, Ziggy, what's on your mind today?
1: Hi, Tom. I've been trying to research this and not receiving an answer or finding one, I should say. Is there going to be a Democratic response to the president's speech tonight?
0: I don't know. I haven't seen any reference to it anywhere. My guess would be that if any of the networks pick it up, that the Democrats would demand that and probably throw something together quickly. But I haven't heard anything. I mean, so far, we don't even know if any networks are going to carry it. Increasingly, my guess is they won't, because none of them have announced preemptions. But, you know, they still have a few hours.
1: Well, if they do and the Democrats have a response, my hope is that we put somebody on there who isn't going to say, oh, can't we all get along and just cry and mope. I want someone to be going for the jugular, just what you said earlier, the jugular. Yeah. I want someone to get on there and say, it doesn't matter what Trump's speech is about. Is just get on there. There's corruption going on. There's fighting in the street. There's this and that. And we got an endless war. They need to just list those things out and actually make their speech a news event instead of Trump's.
0: Yeah. Yeah. I basically lay out an impeachment indictment. You know, it's a here are the 35 points. And you know, it's not going to be one or two or three like it was last time. Ziggy, thank you. Well said. Amen. Roger in Seattle. Hey, Roger, what's up?
2: Thanks for reminding us of the September 22 President Biden speech. I want to connect it to some of the comments today of the about religion as well as our Oompa Loompas speech tonight. Mm-hmm. So rather than MAGA stopping with the religious proof texting of U.S. history, you have excellent historians in the audience who, with their refined olfactory senses as well as their scholarship, have studied Chinese history, and the historic study shows that the Tang Dynasty government was trying to grab bits of religion to make chicken salad out of chicken feces. So with the media as this administration's manure spreader of lies, rather than saying Bernie is a communist, tonight's speech will lay out another lead balloon to set on the path to set up the next campaign slogan, wait for Vance and Trump in 28. So just like Putin and his veep in Russia, I think we would be well put to...
0: That is a real thing, by the way, Roger. I mean, you know, when the Russian Constitution said no president can serve more than two terms, Putin served two terms, and then Medvedev, his vice president, ran for president, and Putin became vice president. And during that next term, they changed the Constitution, which allowed Putin to come back. And it's not entirely inconceivable that Vance could run for president with Trump as his VP. I just don't think Trump is going to make it that far. I think his body is betraying him. I think he's starting to fall apart.
2: Yeah, I think not only my neighboring congressperson, who's a ranking member of the Armed Services Committee, has put out a video yesterday.
0: Oh, that'd be Adam Smith.
2: Yeah. Adam Smith, right. So I don't know if you can add that as a
0: Adam Smith
2: is videos.
0: Yeah, he's been on this program a number of times. He's and he's just very explicit that he thinks Trump is nuts. And
2: right.
0: and I mean, not just like, oh gee, the guy is crazy, but like, you know, this guy is mentally ill and that's a danger to America and to world peace. So
2: Well, we don't have to wait for the world to go into recession. I think when we get to $100 fill-ups here, that's going to happen before the world recession.
0: You betcha. Roger, thank you for the call. I'll be back with you in 60 seconds.

0: Tired of news that protects the powerful? Get reporting with a backbone at the Commonwealth Report. News for the public, not the powerful. 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So what do we call the really, really mind-bogglingly rich? You know, at the founding of the Republic, they were referred to as speculators or moneyed interest or aristocrats. In the years leading up to the Civil War, we called them the cotton lords and the plantation aristocracy. In the late 19th century, they were the robber barons. In the 1930s, FDR called them the economic royalists. But since the Reagan Revolution, we've just called them billionaires. And now, you know, some of them want to call themselves tech bros. Like, that's kind of a good thing, you know, like tech is positive and bros, you know, like Mark Zuckerberg saying we need more masculine energy in American business culture. So we need a new phrase. I would like to suggest the morbidly rich. Morbidly suggests unhealthy. And the vast riches that some of these people have is unhealthy to our democracy, particularly since five Republicans on the Supreme Court said that morbidly rich people can buy politicians. And it's unhealthy for them, too. So morbidly rich. There's an op-ed over at HartmanReport.com all about it. Check it out. Past the hour. So this is a mind-boggling story. Iran has sent a message to J.D. Vance. Now, Iran sees J.D. Vance. They know that J.D. Vance was opposed to this war in Iran. And they, from the get-go, and they see J.D. Vance as the guy who could be the honest broker. And what they're saying is that Steve Witkoff and Jared Kushner, who have been participating in these negotiations, Jared Kushner, you know, the billionaire son-in-law of Trump, and Steve Witkoff, Trump's best friend, golf buddy, and fellow New York City real estate billionaire, and Witkoff's sons are now in business with Trump's sons in both crypto and defense industries. What the Iranians are saying is that these guys are using inside information on the negotiations to play the stock market and the futures market. That literally, they're going into the negotiations and they're saying, oh, well, you know, this is going to work out. Okay, great. That means the price of oil is going to go down. So I'm going to short oil futures. Or they're saying this negotiation isn't going to work out. And so the price of oil is going to go up. So I'm going to buy oil futures. Right. And sell them when they go up. Iran calculated profits from such alleged manipulation. I'm reading from Drop Site News here. Jeremy Scahill and Ryan Green. Iran calculated profits from such alleged manipulation had reached $9 billion. These two guys, they're saying, have made $9 billion manipulating the market based on their insider information. They have no interest in having peace. They want to keep it going between, oh, everything's great. Oh, no, it's a disaster. Everything's great. Oh, no, it's a disaster, which jacks the price of oil up and down and up and down. And every time it moves, they make another $1 billion. And the Iranians said, quote, we have conveyed through intermediaries that $4.5 billion of this sum should also be allocated to the Iranian side. In other words, if Witkoff and Kushner are going to make $9 billion betting, running side bets on, you know, in prediction markets or futures markets or the stock market on how these negotiations are going to go out, are working out. If they've made $9 billion, and we can document that, the Iranians are saying, we want half. This is wild. This is absolutely wild. And I'm not seeing it anywhere. I'm not seeing this in the media. Iran is officially saying this. Yes, this is. I mean, there's a bit of a debate here about exactly who in Iran is saying this and what they're saying about this. But it's a fascinating story. You can dropsitenews.com. You can read the whole thing. Stick around. We'll be back. What's on your mind? I'll pick up your calls in just a minute.
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0: Although first, I do want to mention that it looks like Cuba could be next. I mean, we've talked about this before, but there's a little more information coming out. I'll share that with you and we'll pick up your calls.

Good morning. This is the Commonwealth Report. News for the public, not the powerful. You can follow us at commonwealthreport.news. Is Trump's inner circle cashing in on the Iran war? Iran's negotiators sent a private warning to Vice President J.D. Vance. According to a senior Iranian official who spoke to Dropsite News, Tehran told Vance that Steve Witkoff and Jared Kushner were more interested in exploiting insider knowledge of the negotiations to profit in financial markets than in reaching a deal. Iran says it sent written documentation to mediators showing people close to Trump manipulating oil futures and energy stocks around war announcements, calculating those profits at $9 billion. Tehran even demanded half the money. The Iranian official said the pair were, quote, effectively disrupting the overall negotiating atmosphere. The White House flatly denies any message was ever sent, but think about what's being alleged here. A war where working families pay at the pump while insiders allegedly trade on the bloodshed? It's not diplomacy. That's a casino built on corpses. FCC commissioners took lavish gifts from the company they regulate. ProPublica reports that FCC Chair Brendan Carr and Commissioner Olivia Trusty accepted pricey Kennedy Center gala tickets from Paramount while the company had billion-dollar deals waiting their approval. 5 months after Trusty cast the deciding vote approving Paramount's $8 billion merger with Skydance, Paramount gifted her tickets worth over $12,000. Carr sat in a private skybox with Paramount's CEO, seats that sell over for over $125,000 each. Carr has taken at least $63,000 in tickets since 2017. All this while Paramount seeks approval for its $110 billion takeover of Warner Brothers. Former ethics chief Walter Schaub said, quote, the appearance of taking gifts like that is terrible. When regulators party with the regulated, the public doesn't stand a chance. Who gets to own your local news? And that same Brendan Carr just announced the FCC will vote August 6th to kill the national broadcast ownership cap, the rule that stops any one company from reaching more than 39% of American TV households. Carr wants case-by-case review instead, which means the FCC decides who gets to grow. Sinclair and Nexstar, both friendly to this administration, are cheering. Democratic Commissioner Ana Gomez says only Congress can lift the cap, warning that this will, quote, destroy local newsrooms, science and silence community reporting, and hand the public airwaves over to billionaires. Remember, Nexstar and Sinclair are the companies that yanked Jimmy Kimmel off the air. Now imagine two or three giant corporations controlling nearly every local station in America. That's not a free press. That's a megaphone for the powerful. Did American missiles kill 120 children? Trump says, maybe it's AI. More than 150 people died when a school in Iran was bombed on the first day of the war. 120 of them were children. U.S. officials first blamed Iran, but the New York Times reported that the administration believes American missiles hit that school. Tuesday night on Fox News, Trump was asked about images showing fragments of U.S. Tomahawk missiles at the site. And his answer, quote, it's also possible those images that you have are AI generated. Asked if he'd released the investigation's findings, he shrugged that nobody will ever be able to say what happened. 120 dead children, and the answer from the White House is a shrug and a conspiracy theory. When a president can wave away evidence of a war crime by calling it fake, accountability dies. And when accountability dies, every atrocity becomes deniable. Is Cuba next on the war menu? CBS News reports senior Pentagon officials have been quietly examining military options against Cuba, including an air assault by thousands of soldiers for the 101st Airborne Division. Officials stress no decision has been made, and the military is already stretched thin by the restarted war with Iran. The Justice Department has indicted 95-year-old Raul Castro, and the CIA director flew to Havana with a paramilitary operator from the Maduro snatch operation, introducing him as the man who, quote, killed their people in Venezuela. Behind the scenes, Trump is reportedly frustrated with Defense Secretary Pete Hegseth over the stalled Iran campaign. One war going badly, so they're shopping for another. Congress hasn't declared war since 1941, and yet here we are again, planning invasions that nobody voted for. Speaking of Hegseth, the Pentagon's new weapon is testosterone. While American troops fight an actual war, the Secretary of Defense spent Wednesday filming a slick two-camera video announcing free testosterone replacement therapy for soldiers over 30. He calls it the high T Department of War.
Critics pounced on the irony. This is the same Pete Hegseth who banned gender-affirming hormone care for transgender troops, and Congresswoman Pramila Jayapal noted his plan is, quote, gender-affirming care by any honest definition. Army veteran Fred Wellman called it a complete clown show and the dumbest possible focus for a wartime defense secretary. You know, it'd be funny if it weren't so sad. We're asking young Americans to risk their lives overseas while their boss plays wellness influencer. Our troops need armor, rest, and leaders who take war seriously. Instead, they've got a TV host injecting the military with machismo while the real problems go untreated. And that's the way it is today, Thursday, July 16th, 2026. I'm Tom Hartman. Get my daily writings where I take on the big picture issues of our day at HartmanReport.com.

0: 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Welcome back. 34 minutes past the hour. So the report is senior officials looking at Cuba military options. Senior Pentagon officials, this from CBS News. Quote, senior Pentagon officials are quietly eyeing another flashpoint much closer to home, Cuba. Military planners have, in recent weeks, examined a range of options for possible action against the island, including an Army-led air assault involving thousands of U.S. soldiers to be carried out by the 101st Airborne Division, the only unit trained for such a task. Excuse me. According to multiple U.S. officials with knowledge of the discussions, the State Department announced it has also tightened the financial vise around Cuba's state-owned entities. The Pentagon has shifted, again, quoting CBS News here, Pentagon has shifted aircraft, intelligence assets, and other resources to the Middle East, which is now it's me talking, which is making this difficult, right? It's causing them to have to basically postpone any action against Cuba. Behind the scenes, back to CBS, behind the scenes, the war with Iran has exposed some friction between Trump and Hegseth. Trump has privately expressed frustration with the progress of Operation Epic Fury. Two U.S. officials told CBS News that Hegseth urged a more confrontational approach to Iran, despite reservations voiced by General Dan Kane, the chairman of the Joint Chiefs of Staff. And it goes on for, and then they note the intelligence community's 2026 annual threat assessment does not identify Cuba itself as possessing military capabilities that materially threaten the U.S. or describe Havana as an independent driver of instability. In other words, Cuba is not a state sponsor of terrorism. They do not represent a threat to the United States. And yet those are the two claims that are being made to justify this illegal blockade of the country. And the indictment of Raul Castro and all this other stuff. So wild stuff. Keep an eye on it. What's on your mind today? Babs in Bellevue, Washington. Hey, Babs, what's up?
1: Hey, Tom, you are my last hope.
0: I hope that's not true.
1: Well, I know you can help me with this, seriously. I have a big dilemma. I have a long, long time close friend who lives in a very red state, and she has been a Republican all of her life. We write each other once a year epic letters to catch up with each other. And I just finished an epic letter to her, and advice from my mother popped into my head. Real briefly, I'm from Germany. I came here when I was a young kid. My mother was put into, before I was born, was put into a work camp because she wouldn't say Heil Hitler when she went to work in the morning. And so they grabbed her, and at 19, she was put into a work camp. And she gave me this advice many times. She said, do not put anything in writing. It can come back to bite you in the behind. And so I'm wondering whether I should send this letter telling her about how I feel about the atrocities that are going on in this country. My mother brought me here because she couldn't stay in a country that did that to her. So we came here. So what do you think? I mean, am I being an alarmist?
0: Well, it depends. I mean, if your letter contains anything that could be construed as a threat, and it gets conveyed to the FBI or ICE or whatever, then you might actually have a problem right now. I mean, you know, in the current environment, if things get a lot worse, if Trump declares, martial law and starts putting down protests in the streets and mass arrests and things like that, then, you know, we're all looking at the situation that your mother was looking at. But I think the larger, yeah, assuming that you're not sending your friend a letter saying that you're going to, you know, go out and shoot ICE officers or something.
1: Oh, no.
0: No,
1: oh,
0: I.
1: Oh, God, no.
0: Yeah. Then I think the larger question is, you know, and I have no answer for this, is what can you say to your friend without destroying the friendship if the friendship is more important to you than persuading one other person?
1: It's actually not.
0: Yeah.
1: I can't do it anymore. I've divorced several. Can I just read you the very brief first sentence of my letter to her? What kind of mental gymnastics does it take to vote Republican?
0: Well, good luck.
1: And that may be the end of our friendship.
0: Yeah, I get
1: it.
0: Okay. You know, there's a couple of people that I've in my life that I've had to write off. And there's a couple of people that I kind of hang on to, and we just don't talk politics. These are just very, very personal decisions. I know. I get it.
1: Yeah.
0: Been there, done that.
1: Thank you so much.
0: Okay.
1: I think I'm going to. I still don't have the answer. Okay.
0: Well, the answer is if your question was, do you face any possibility of legal exposure, the thing that, you know, that your mother was concerned about? If there are no threats or even things that could be, you know, construed as threats in your letter, then I would argue the answer is no, and you should just go ahead and do it. But please don't take my advice. Make your decision on your own here. In fact, that's not even advice.
1: In case I wind up.
0: Okay. Good luck, Babs.
1: Thank you.
0: Okay.
1: Thanks, Tom. Bye.
0: Good. Thank you. Mark in Valley, Washington. Hey, Mark, what's up?
2: Hi. Good morning, Sam.
0: Mark, your phone is breaking up really badly. I don't know.
2: Say better?
0: A little bit.
2: Say better?
0: Yeah, it's...
2: Hang on a minute, Tom.
0: Sure.
2: Okay. How about now?
0: Now it sounds like a real phone.
2: Okay. Correct me if I'm mistaken on this, but didn't the Renaissance happen after the Black Plague?
0: That's correct. Yes.
2: Okay. So going back to the Rapid Defense Forces and Steve Miller and everything that's going on, he's already come out and said that he wants 100 million people taken out of this country.
0: Yeah.
2: I don't think they care if it's from neglect, bullets, or deportation. I got a feeling that these billionaires think that if they decrease the population majorly in this world, then we'll have a second Renaissance.
0: Could be. I mean, the Renaissance came about, although they wouldn't like how it played out. I mean, the Renaissance came about because there was a labor shortage. And because there was a labor shortage, suddenly wages had to go up. And when wages went up, literally the first middle class in 1,000 years emerged in Europe. And that middle class demanded better pay. They demanded time off from work. And that time off from work gave them the opportunity to create literature and music and poetry and art and philosophy and science. And poof, you had the Renaissance. And it all happened because a third of the population of Europe was wiped out by Yersinia pestis, you know, by this bacteria, the Black Plague, and, you know, carried by fleas. So, you know, if these billionaires think that killing off a third of America is going to, you know, if anything, it would increase the pressure on Amazon to allow a union, not decrease it. You know what I mean? So I'm not sure of the logic of that argument, but I don't know, Mark. I don't think that there's some grand theory or grand plot to depopulate America or the world. But I do think it's happening, in part because people don't want to have children because they're concerned about the future, in part because sperm functionality is collapsing and nobody's sure why.
2: Well, you don't kill off all these research projects into healthcare, different, you know, Alzheimer's, diabetes, whatever. You don't kill off all the CDC information unless you want people to die.
0: Well, no, you can kill it off. You can kill off those programs, you know, if you're Elon Musk, because you don't want to pay your damn taxes. And if people die, you don't care.
2: Well, it could be they don't care, or that's the end result they want.
0: Yeah, I'm not sure that that's the end result they want. I just think that they're callous sociopaths, you know, frankly. But Mark, interesting conversation. I don't. You know, this is another one of those things where, you know, 5 years from now we'll connect and say, hey, you know, how'd that one work out? Mark, thanks for the call. Dave in Hoffman Estates, Illinois. Hey, Dave, what's up?
3: Hey, Tom. Just thinking that. Now that these 30-plus-year-old troops refuse the testosterone screening, will they get drummed out like those who refuse the COVID shot? Kind of like a little turnabout.
0: Well, that's a good question.
3: Maybe,
0: Whiskey Pete is saying that it's all voluntary, but who knows?
3: But maybe, or else they could maybe, like those other freaks were saying, that they were shooting microscopic fetuses in their bloodstream.
0: that was Bob Kennedy's thing. I think that my take on what's going on here, for what it's worth, is that Hegseth and Kane and Vance are all in conflict with each other over Iran. Hegseth wants, he's like Slim Pickens in what was that movie, where he's riding the bomb down, Dr. Strangelove.
3: Dr. Strangelove?
0: Yeah. And Hegseth just wants to go blow the country up. Kane wants to do something that's practical. He's not, he's kind of the voice of moderation. And Vance is apparently of the opinion that we never should have done this in the first place. And so I think that Hegseth is trying to hang on to his job, and he's trying to make himself popular with the military. And he's looking for, favorable headlines over on Fox so that Trump will not think about firing him. And he thinks that this little stud is going to do that. That's my take on it.
3: Yeah. Hey, Tom, on that, where Trump's been musing about attacking that Karg Island, with ground troops.
0: Yeah.
3: Well, you ever think that perhaps these Iranians have been doing a rope-a-dope on them, letting them, taking the beat? I mean,
0: yeah. Please don't throw us in that briar patch. Please don't throw us in that briar patch.
3: They've been waiting. They're saying they want to kill Americans.
0: It would be the most insane thing we could do, frankly, would be to try to occupy any part of Iran. To try to occupy any part of Iran with American ground forces would be insane. Dave, thank you for the call. But God only knows. I mean, I think Hegseth is insane.
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0: It'll be 46 minutes past the hour in just a minute. I'll be right back with your calls.

0: And welcome back, Cody in New York City. Hey, Cody, what's on your mind today?
1: Hey, Tom. Your opening segment today was fantastic yet again. Thank you so much.
0: You're welcome.
1: What Trump is doing here is it seems like he is planning to do what every single dictator does, and that is he is planning to rule by force.
0: Yeah.
1: At gunpoint.
0: Using fear as their principle. Fear and bribery, basically. Yeah.
1: But it's not just fear. It is backed up by guns. Mm-hmm. He's going to back it up by force. This is why he's building ICE. This is why he's building the prison system, so he can overthrow democracy by force and then rule by force.
0: Yeah.
1: So but here's what I do not understand. This is my question here. And I'd love your thoughts on this. Let me just lay it out. I'll give you my thoughts, but then I'd love to hear your thoughts on this. What I don't understand is why in the world is the media not reporting this? Right? Like, the media should be reporting that every single day, this is what's happening. This is what Trump's doing. This is why he's building up ICE. He's going to overthrow. He's going to rule by force. And they don't do it. And take Rachel Maddow is a great, great example, because Rachel Maddow, she understands this. She is like an expert in authoritarianism. And she knows all this stuff. And she mentions this like on her side appearances, like at the 92nd Street Y a couple weeks ago. She'll mention it there. But she does not report this on her show. And it's why in the world?
0: I think she does. I think she's one of the few, actually, who is pointing out that there's this larger plan here, which is to change the nature of American government. And that was the essence of my op-ed this morning and of my opening rant, is that, you know, we see all these little pieces and we treat each one of them like a little piece. And they're really not as if each one was a standalone event. And they're really not. They're all part of this larger whole, which is the destruction of democracy in the United States and the replacement of our democratic system with an oligarchy, and ultimately the transition of that oligarchy into full blown dictatorship.
1: I totally agree. That is exactly what's happening. But Rachel is way too subtle. I agree that she's doing it because I understand what she's saying, and you understand what she's saying, but she does not come out and say it clearly.
0: Well, you know, this isn't the venue for a critique of somebody else's show, Cody. But I'm with you that by and large, the mainstream media is completely missing this story.
1: Let me give you my theory, and I'd be interested to see what you think, because Rachel even mentioned this, and so do other hosts, and that is that this. I think they are worried that if they tell the truth, it is going to scare the American public, and scaring the American public means they're going to turn off their TVs and turn off their you know, not read the newspaper, and they're going to lose ratings. And so they don't want to lose ratings, and because they don't want to lose ratings, they are not being direct about this. And this, to me, is like it's like a perfect storm. It's the worst thing, because if you don't tell the American public will not come out and vote in November to overcome it. That's what's happening. So I'd be interested in your thoughts as to why.
0: I think you may well be right, Cody. I've had this conversation with a couple of elected Democratic officials, and not the guys who show up on our program. They're you know, in my camp on this, but pointing out Greg Palast's thing about how voter suppression is the only reason that we don't have Kamala Harris as president right now, for example. And why won't the Democrats talk about it? And their response to me has been, we're afraid that if we talk about this, that it'll freak people out to the point that they won't vote, or it'll freak them out to the point that they'll just give up and walk away. And we don't want people unengaged. I disagree. I think it'll piss people off and it'll get them out to vote. But, you know, yeah, this fear of causing people to just turn away and say, okay, I'm going back to sports and music, no more politics for me. I think that's a very real concern among a certain class of people in this country. Cody, I got to run, but thank you for the call.

0: Hey, thanks so much for sharing our program and for reaching out to our stations and sponsors and letting them know that you're listening. It really means a lot to us. Welcome back. 10 minutes before the hour, picking up your calls here. Brian in Albuquerque, New Mexico. Hey, Brian, what's up?
1: Hey, good morning. I wanted to talk about the war more. And, you know, I heard someone make the point that when a hot war breaks out on the planet, all the other militaries on the planet go to grad school and they learn a lot. And I'm sure that China is learning a tremendous amount about American weapon systems, how we operate.
0: And the limits of our power. Yes.
1: Right. And what's not being told or put in our media is that the Iranians can hit back. And all these wonderful anti-missile and anti-drone systems don't work 100% of the time. And the Iranians are able to make it hurt. So if Trump's going to go up the escalation ladder this coming week and start attacking power plants and bridges, well, the Iranians can hit back. And this war, it's either going to escalate up or it's going to go into stay in slow motion mode, and we'll fall into this, as the Israelis call it, mowing the lawn. We'll just attack Iran whenever we think it's necessary.
0: It'll end up us being like Russia versus Ukraine.
1: Right. And the big wild card is the oil markets. The very powerful interests that have backed Trump and are aligned with Trump have every incentive to keep the market stable and keep the American public.
0: I'm not sure that's true, Brian. The oil industry is making a friggin' fortune right now. And the, every time the price of oil goes up, the American domestic oil industry makes a fortune because we've got plenty of oil. And there's no reason that our prices for refined petroleum products should be higher now than they were a year ago, frankly. We don't, you know, I mean, when Obama was president, we reached the point where we were 100% self-sufficient. And I think it was a huge mistake when he ended the export ban.
1: Tom, let me make this point. You really don't understand the oil market. There's some excellent videos on YouTube you should watch because, you know, here in New Mexico, we're producing some of the highest quality oil in the world. And same with West Texas. It's the same oil patch.
0: Sure.
1: And the way the oil markets work, since that oil is it's so fine, other producers buy it to mix in with the thick tar sands and the gunky oil so that they can feed that through their refineries. It's a global market. There's no way to get around it the way it's set up. And what I'm trying to say is, you know, refining capacity is being taken off the market in Russia, obviously, Iran. And then who knows what the Iranians are doing to the Saudis, the Kuwaitis, and everybody else.
0: Well, we know that they've damaged at least 5 or 10% of the refining capacity in the region already.
1: Right. And then what's I find just amazing is just the poor quality of reporting that's going on with our major TV networks. It's just all they do is report on what Trump says that day. Or show video of jets taking off of aircraft carriers and missiles blowing up. But there's no real analysis of what is going on. And, you know, just I just Googled it up this morning. Iran is over twice the size of Texas. Now, if you've ever driven across Texas, you know how big that is. And it's bigger than that. And it's got, what,
0: 70 mile
1: coastline along the Persian Gulf, you know.
0: Yeah, it's a huge country.
1: It's three times the size of Iran with multiple mountain ranges all over the place. And there's every incentive for the Russians and the Chinese to make this as difficult a problem as possible, and they're going to do it.
0: I think they've been doing it all along, and they're both allies of Iran as well. Brian, I think we've kind of exhausted this conversation, but I get what you're saying. Thank you very much for the call. Lori in Ocala, Florida. Hey, Lori, what's on your mind?
2: Hey, Tom. I think that we need to get Democratic candidates out of the pockets of AIPAC, or AIPAC out of the pockets of Democratic candidates, and they need to stop that in order for us to become united. And I'm trying to think of a way to get everybody united, and I think back to Grover Norquist and what he did back in the 80s. He required all of the Republican politicians to sign a pledge that they would commit to no new taxes. It was kind of like the demise of Papa Bush. Yeah. And he pledged to defeat them if they didn't. Now, that worked. But I think right now, Republicans use money to guarantee their candidate success. Democrats should use people power to organize. We can promise boots on the ground. We can promise backing them up with small dollar donations. We've got so many more people than the Republicans, but we need to commit to that as a party. And I think as a solution, let's take a page out of Grover Norquist's book. And none of us liked him, I'm sure, but he had a way about getting his way.
0: Yeah. There was an interesting article in one of the major, I don't recall if it was the Times, the Post, or the Financial Times, but I read it last night, about how about half now of all elected Democrats are refusing to take AIPAC money, and many of them are speaking out quite publicly about it. And voters, well over half of Democratic voters, do not want their candidates taking AIPAC money. So I think that you're going to see, and AIPAC is continuing to be very, very active, and they've got basically an unlimited war chest. I mean, you know, for all practical purposes, they represent a foreign government. They're going to be a big force in this coming election, and they've already knocked out, you know, a bunch of primary candidates. They're playing big roles. I suspect that their ability to assert and exert political power in the Democratic Party is starting to collapse. And, we'll see over the next 2 years. It's going to be a big deal when it comes to the presidential election in 28. Lori, thank you. Thank you for the call. A pledge, great idea. We'll be right back.

0: Years ago, when I announced that I was leaving my job as editor of the Texas Observer to run for political office, I had to admit that going into politics is the only downward career move one can take from journalism. But being both a journalist and a politician does hone one's ability to detect the smell of BS. And we Americans are presently getting a noxious blast of that stench from our warmongering Department of Defense. The vast trillion-dollar Pentagon is the ultimate Big Brother bureaucracy, literally empowered to compel thousands of Americans to die in foolish military misadventures cooked up by political partisans and profiteering corporate contractors. That's why it's so alarming that Trump's Project 2025 autocrats are now rushing to slam an iron door of censorship on reporters trying to inform us commoners about the militaristic schemes and corporate fraud that comes from inside this government fortress. In the name of defending freedom, Trump's palace guards are banning media outlets that displease His Royal Highness. Also, Pretty Boy Pete, Trump's made-for-TV Pentagon honcho, has even decreed that reporters must be tightly monitored by military escorts while doing interviews, reviewing documents, and otherwise exercising the essential constitutional rights of our nation's free press. The good news is that rather than kowtowing to the autocrats, dozens of media organizations have told Pete to stuff it, choosing to do old-school outsider digging into this insider war machine. This is Jim Hightower saying, meanwhile, the Project 2025 authoritarians hail their clampdown on free press rights by touting their, quote, fresh relationship with what they call their new Pentagon press corps. Right, it's their partisan press corps, not ours.
1: This is KYAQ, Siletz, local public radio for Lincoln County.

demanded half the money. The Iranian official said the pair were, quote, effectively disrupting the overall negotiating atmosphere. The White House flatly denies any message was ever sent, but think about what's being alleged here. A war where working families pay at the pump while insiders allegedly trade on the bloodshed? It's not diplomacy. That's a casino built on corpses. FCC commissioners took lavish gifts from the company they regulate. ProPublica reports that FCC Chair Brendan Carr and Commissioner Olivia Trustee accepted pricey Kennedy Center gala tickets from Paramount while the company had billion-dollar deals waiting their approval. 5 months after Trustee cast the deciding vote approving Paramount's $8 billion merger with Skydance, Paramount gifted her tickets worth over $12,000. Carr sat in a private skybox with Paramount's CEO, seats that sell for over $125,000 each. Carr has taken at least $63,000 in tickets since 2017. All this while Paramount seeks approval for its $110 billion takeover of Warner Brothers. Former ethics chief Walter Schaub said, quote, the appearance of taking gifts like that is terrible. When regulators party with the regulated, the public doesn't stand a chance. Who gets to own your local news? And that same Brendan Carr just announced the FCC will vote August 6th to kill the national broadcast ownership cap, the rule that stops any one company from reaching more than 39% of American TV households. Carr wants case-by-case review instead, which means the FCC decides who gets to grow. Sinclair and Nexstar, both friendly to this administration, are cheering. Democratic Commissioner Ana Gomez says only Congress can lift the cap, warning that this will, quote, destroy local newsrooms, science and silence community reporting, and hand the public airwaves over to billionaires. Remember, Nexstar and Sinclair are the companies that yanked Jimmy Kimmel off the air. Now imagine two or three giant corporations controlling nearly every local station in America. That's not a free press. That's a megaphone for the powerful. Did American missiles kill 120 children? Trump says maybe it's AI. More than 150 people died when a school in Iran was bombed on the first day of the war. 120 of them were children. U.S. officials first blamed Iran, but the New York Times reported that the administration believes American missiles hit that school. Tuesday night on Fox News, Trump was asked about images showing fragments of U.S. Tomahawk missiles at the site. And his answer, quote, it's also possible those images that you have are AI generated. Asked if he'd released the investigation's findings, he shrugged that nobody will ever be able to say what happened. 120 dead children, and the answer from the White House is a shrug and a conspiracy theory. When a president can wave away evidence of a war crime by calling it fake, accountability dies. And when accountability dies, every atrocity becomes deniable. Is Cuba next on the war menu? CBS News reports senior Pentagon officials have been quietly examining military options against Cuba, including an air assault by thousands of soldiers for the 101st Airborne Division. Officials stress no decision has been made, and the military is already stretched thin by the restarted war with Iran. The Justice Department has indicted 95-year-old Raul Castro, and the CIA director flew to Havana with a paramilitary operator from the Maduro snatch operation, introducing him as the man who, quote, killed their people in Venezuela. Behind the scenes, Trump is reportedly frustrated with Defense Secretary Pete Hegseth over the stalled Iran campaign. One war going badly, so they're shopping for another. Congress hasn't declared war since 1941, and yet here we are again, planning invasions that nobody voted for. Speaking of Hegseth, the Pentagon's new weapon is testosterone. While American troops fight an actual war, the Secretary of Defense spent Wednesday filming a slick two-camera video announcing free testosterone replacement therapy for soldiers over 30. He calls it the High T Department of War. Critics pounced on the irony. This is the same Pete Hegseth who banned gender-affirming hormone care for transgender troops, and Congresswoman Pramila Jayapal noted his plan is, quote, gender-affirming care by any honest definition. Army veteran Fred Wellman called it a complete clown show and the dumbest possible focus for a wartime defense secretary. You know, it'd be funny if it weren't so sad. We're asking young Americans to risk their lives overseas while their boss plays wellness influencer. Our troops need armor, rest, and leaders who take war seriously. Instead, they've got a TV host injecting the military with machismo while the real problems go untreated.
And that's the way it is today, Thursday, July 16th, 2026.

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1: Hey, welcome to the third hour of our program. The crime of compassion. This is an amazing story. And you'll recall back last fall, I think it was in September, October, Trump came out with his National Security Presidential Memorandum number 7, in which he said that anti-American sentiment, anti-family sentiment, all this kind of stuff. I mean, these are the common threads animating domestic terrorism include anti-Americanism, anti-capitalism, and anti-Christianity, along with criticism of Israel, extremism on migration, race, and gender, and hostility toward those who hold traditional American views on family, religion, and morality. Now, he identified these people as, quote, potential terrorists. So Trump has explicitly identified you and me and anybody who is doing, you know, good works that might be perceived as anti-capitalist or anti-Israel or anti-America or anti-Christian or whatever, or extremism, as being potential terrorists. And part of NSPM 7 was to direct the FBI's joint terrorism task forces to investigate and disrupt the funding sources behind these, quote, perpetrators of political violence. And it ordered the Treasury Department to, quote, trace illicit funding streams, and explicitly said prioritize, quote, American citizens residing abroad. So you with me on all this? Here's Trump saying, let's start with the guys least likely to fight back, the ones who are overseas. It won't even make American news. Let's go after these people and try out this new strategy of declaring basically liberals as criminals. Well, there's a guy by the name of Fergie Chambers. Now, he's an heir to the Cox fortune. Now, I lived in Atlanta for a decade. Cox Communications, owns the biggest TV station, the biggest radio station, the biggest newspapers. It's a huge empire. And he sold his stock. You know, he inherited all this family stock. He sold it for $250 million and just renounced it all. Because the Cox empire is very right wing. All the Cox stations, they carry right wing programming. I mean, that was a big thing when I lived in Atlanta, right? This is enough of this. So he walked off with his $250 million and said, I'm going to give this money away. He gave more than $1 million to humanitarian projects in Gaza. He funded legal defense for activists in the United States and in Israel, for community projects across several countries, for media outlets that were covering Palestinian rights. He marched at Ferguson. He stood at Standing Rock. And so here's this guy, a rich guy who's an American citizen, who's doing like this liberal stuff. And, well, let me just read you the opening paragraph of this story. This is from alisav.substack.com. Elisa Valdez Rodriguez writing this. She writes, on the morning of Friday, July 10th, six Spanish police vehicles surrounded a car driving through the Morna Valley on the island of Ibiza. Inside the car was an American named James Fergie Chambers, traveling with his family. He was pulled from the vehicle, taken before a judge, denied bail, and locked in a jail cell, where, according to a person who has spoken with him since, there is no fan in the heat, in the July heat, no books, and no spare clothes. His alleged crime, according to a sealed indictment reviewed by the Gray Zone, is, quote, international money laundering with the intent to provide material support to foreign terrorist organizations. If Spain turns him over to the United States, which is why they arrested him, Trump administration reached out and said, get this guy. If they turn him over to us, he's facing 30 years in prison for support of foreign terrorist organizations, which would be apparently, his funding a hospital in Gaza, which has saved thousands of lives. I mean, this is wild stuff. This is Trump's memo made live. She writes, a starving child in Rafah is now treated as materially indistinguishable from arming a militant. By this logic, every donor to every Gaza relief fund, every doctor who volunteered to a field hospital, every church that took up a collection for orphans in Gaza is a terror financier awaiting an indictment. The logic is designed to be that broad. Breadth is the point. Fear is the product. Imprisoning and, I would guess, disappearing American dissidents, humanitarians, and people of conscience is the end goal. It's starting. And I don't think we should look away. Meanwhile, the big lie alert. Donald Trump went on Fox News, was talking with Trey Yingst, their chief foreign correspondent. And he asked him about the school that was hit by U.S. missiles on the first day of the war, when the United States and Israel illegally attacked Iran. And Trump said, well, I'd have to speak to the generals that are doing the investigation, because we mostly have generals. You know, I don't think anybody's ever going to be able to say what happened here. In other words, he's not going to let anybody ever say what happened here. So nobody will ever be able to say it, right? So then Yingst asked Trump to explain, if this was a mistake, how such a mistake could be made. That the first thing you do is you kill 120 8 to 12-year-old girls by accident. And Trump says, well, it's also possible that those images you have are AI generated. And then when the reporter from Fox said, well, can you release the findings of the investigation that the military did? Trump said, well, I'll have to ask my military people. There might be a reason why they can't release it. So this is, you know, the war crimes come home. Or the war crimes, I don't know. This is not even the war crimes come home. This is Trump basically playing emperor, saying, I don't have to tell you. You know, if we commit crime, if we make mistakes, this is also, you know, the classic model that Trump was taught by Roy Cohn, by his first mentor before Putin became his modern mentor, which is deny everything, claim victory no matter what, even if you lose, and attack. But basically deny everything. Never admit that you made a mistake. Never. And to the best of my knowledge, Trump never has. And I'm quite sure he never will. Because he believes that if he does, that makes him vulnerable and, you know, he'll be weak. I mean, I think this is why he came out and said that ICE shouldn't stop the traffic stops. They shouldn't stop shooting people through their windshields. And he said last night, I said that because it would make them look weak. This is a guy like Hegseth who's obsessed with testosterone and strength and masculinity and you know, because he's one of the most unmasculine men there are. I mean, the guy's obese. He's no athlete. The guy wears more makeup than most drag queens. The guy's got, you know, he's bald and he's got, like, you know, 2 feet of hair that he curls on top of his head. I mean, he's literally the most unmasculine man you can think. He wears a diaper. And so, you know, he's obsessed with strength. Oh, we got to be strong. You know, it's very concerning. It's very concerning. I'm seeing things happening in my country and to my country and being done by the leadership of my country that are completely inconsistent with the historic positions, you know, the ideals of the Enlightenment on which this country was founded, that we have been working gradually over 2.5 centuries toward getting better and better and better at. And now they're under attack.
0: This is the Tom Hartman Program.
1: So that's my rant. What's on your mind today? I'll pick up your calls right after the break. Stick around.

0: And welcome back, Andy in Vancouver, Washington. Hey, Andy, what's on your mind today?
1: Hey, I just wanted to talk about the fact that you had 10 that said voted present, 103 that voted against it, but you also had 98 Democrats that went ahead and voted to keep funding Israel and their nonsense.
0: Yeah.
1: And they haven't learned their lesson. That's the main reason why the kids didn't show up to vote, and the younger generations, is because they're sick of the garbage and they're trying to hold people accountable.
0: Yeah, there is a lot of speculation that the reason Kamala Harris isn't president is because she and Biden did not call out Netanyahu.
1: That's 100% correct. If you go out and talk to people on the street,
0: yep,
1: and whatnot that voted, that's what it is. And the Republican light section of the Democratic Party that just follows suit, they're the same thing. And the same thing. You can say they're different, but they keep letting this stuff happen, and they have for years.
0: Yeah.
1: And we're in this mess not because of Trump. Trump's just the figurehead that's marching the band. But the Republicans are on board, and a portion of the Democratic Party's on board because they get rich off of it and make money.
0: Or they get enough money that, you know, from AIPAC that they can win an election and hang on to their cushy job and their power and their pension and their health care and everything else. I get it.
1: Andy, it all boils down to human beings, man. You got to have rules and stuff because they can't always fight their... inhibitions, you know?
0: I get it. Yeah, as I was mentioning earlier, in fact. You live in Vancouver, Washington. You are represented by Marie Glusenkamp Perez. Am I correct?
1: Uh-huh.
0: And she's a Democrat, yeah. Am I correct?
1: She says she is.
0: Yeah, and she keeps voting with Republicans. There was a weird story in the Oregonian that I read a couple of days ago about how she was facing a Republican in the primary. And I think the reporter thought that she was a Republican because they kept referring to her versus this Republican in the upcoming primary. When is the primary in Washington State, and does she have a challenger?
1: I don't know. I haven't received my ballot for that yet, so I'm assuming it's coming up.
0: Yeah.
1: I think it's here real quick.
0: Because she's taking a lot of crap on Facebook. I mean, she keeps posting on Facebook about how wonderful she is and whatnot. And people keep coming back going, well, then why are you voting to fund ICE? Why are you voting to fund Israel? Why are you voting, you know, why are you voting with the administration on thing after thing? And I was just curious. I don't follow Washington State politics.
1: Well, it's kind of nationwide, too.
0: Mm-hmm.
1: With the two parties, you're voting for the lesser of two evils, and
0: sometimes not
1: you
0: always
1: vote for them.
0: But yeah, often.
1: Okay,
0: sure.
1: But
0: I'll give you that.
1: Often, and they get in there and they say one thing, and then you know they do another, and then there's
0: Sean tells me the primary is August 4th,
1: them,
0: so we got a couple of weeks. I don't know if she has a primary challenger though. Do you know? Yeah, okay. Andy, thank you.
1: I have no idea.
0: Yeah, I got to run.
1: Yep.
0: Andy, thanks for the call.
1: Man.
0: Good talking to you. 20 minutes past the hour. We'll be back with more of your calls in just a moment. Stay with us.

Tired of spin and billionaire-backed news? 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

0: pray.
1: Welcome back. 22 minutes past the hour. Picking up your calls here, Ronald in Fort Bragg, California. Hey, Ronald, what's up?
2: Yeah, hey, I'm 66, white, and I liked history as a student and geography. And I pick pears, and I pick grapes, and I pick walnuts. And I'd have lunch every day with the Hispanic population down there, and because I could get it for less than a dollar. They'd make tamales and an ice cold Coke. Mm-hmm. But when I would talk to them, they said that the reason Santana marched on the Alamo and stuff was because you had to be Catholic to own land, and the Americans didn't want to become Catholic, and that you wasn't supposed to have slaves, and they wanted to have slaves. I was wondering if you had any more information, because my teachers and stuff would only say that Santana was a tyrant, and they'd want to talk about the Alamo and the battles, but never the reasons why.
1: Yeah.
2: So I'll just get off the phone and listen to your response as to why you think.
1: Ronald, I don't know a great deal about the Mexican-American War. I do know that Abraham Lincoln, when he was in the legislature, was an outspoken opponent of it. And I think it was Polk, wasn't it, President Polk, who oversaw that war? And that Lincoln, Lincoln accused him of overreach and pulling basically a George Bush or a Donald Trump, you know, an illegal war. And Lincoln was quite upset about it. Slavery
2: had a lot to do with manifest destiny.
1: Yeah, and that slavery was a big issue, and that the Texas Territory, this has to do with Juneteenth, in fact. The Texas Territory was largely controlled by slaveholders, although it wasn't, you know, legally yet slave territory. So, but even that little scrap of history that I seem to be able to pull out of my, out of my memory, may be I'm sure it's incomplete, maybe incoherent. I'm not sure. So, Ronald, I'd refer you to a good history book on that one. I'm sorry, I don't know the answer.
2: Well,
1: to the
2: they're hard to find because it's just not there. A lot of it.
1: Yeah.
2: That I found anyway. But you have a lot of smart viewers. Maybe somebody there knows.
1: Maybe. Okay. Thanks a lot, Ronald. Danita in Bremerton, Washington. Hey, Danita, what's up?
3: Hi, Tom. I'm an old corpsman, and I want to say about this testosterone with...
1: you said an old corpsman? Forgive me. You mean a medical corpsman?
3: I'm an old Navy hospital corpsman.
1: Ah, okay.
3: And testosterone, of course, is going to... Yeah, it's going to increase the aggression, of course.
1: Mm-hmm.
3: It also increases a lot of men, 8% of 8 out of 10 men, have enlarged prostates.
1: Mm-hmm.
3: It will increase the rates of prostate cancer.
1: Yep. It also increases hair loss.
3: Yes. But for the most part, it'll throw off the whole body because it affects the heart. You're going to end up with all kinds of things because people want to have this macho situation. So it's really pathetic.
1: Yeah.
3: It's very expensive. Because I was a pharmacy tech, too, as a civilian, as a GS worker. Testosterone is expensive.
1: Now,
3: and it's also dangerous.
1: Yeah. Now, an awful lot of this, though, Danita, has to do with dose, doesn't it? I mean, my understanding is that there are a lot of men over 50 who are taking very low-dose testosterone just to get their levels up to where they would be when they were 50. In order to slow down the loss of muscle and deterioration of bone in their old, it's called geriatric testosterone.
3: Mm-hmm.
1: That's a completely different thing from Bob Kennedy, shooting himself up and pumping steel, right? They're two completely different things.
3: A bunch of young men who want to compete with each other, they're gonna dose themselves.
1: Yeah, the old Schwarzenegger thing. I mean, Schwarzenegger's kind of out about this. That I mean, you see the pictures of him when he came to the United States. He was, 6 foot tall and skinny. And,
3: and I've seen young men do this. And next thing you know, you've got an 18-year-old kid in the hospital with a heart condition or their joints or, one way or another, it will tear them up because it's not balanced. But there is, if you therapeutically do it for, like you said, geriatric dosing, if you got somebody who follows you, but you need somebody to follow you. With
1: yeah.
3: This stuff.
1: Yeah.
3: But you're going to have backdoors.
1: But that's a completely different thing from what I think what Hegseth is pushing is the, let's pump them up, Because I think Hegseth is doing it himself. I mean, look at the guy's, you know, he loves to show off pictures of his pecs, you know.
3: And then if you go to a gym, all these gyms and things like that in the military, these guys are in competition.
1: Yeah.
3: So they're going to one up each other. And so it's going to get out of hand.
1: It's going to be a mess. Danita, thank you for the call. Thanks for the expertise. I appreciate it. Not a topic I know a great deal about. 27 minutes past the hour. We'll be right back.
0: 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Call 202-808-9925.
1: It's the True People's Media, the Tom Hartman Program. I'll be back with your calls in just a minute.

Good morning. This is the Commonwealth Report. News for the public, not the powerful. You can follow us at commonwealthreport.news. Is Trump's inner circle cashing in on the Iran war? Iran's negotiators sent a private warning to Vice President J.D. Vance. According to a senior Iranian official who spoke to Dropsite News, Tehran told Vance that Steve Witkoff and Jared Kushner were more interested in exploiting insider knowledge of the negotiations to profit in financial markets than in reaching a deal. Iran says it sent written documentation to mediators showing people close to Trump manipulating oil futures and energy stocks around war announcements, calculating those profits at $9 billion. Tehran even demanded half the money. The Iranian official said the pair were, quote, effectively disrupting the overall negotiating atmosphere. The White House flatly denies any message was ever sent, but think about what's being alleged here. A war where working families pay at the pump while insiders allegedly trade on the bloodshed? It's not diplomacy. That's a casino built on corpses. FCC commissioners took lavish gifts from the company they regulate. ProPublica reports that FCC Chair Brendan Carr and Commissioner Olivia Trusty accepted pricey Kennedy Center gala tickets from Paramount while the company had billion-dollar deals waiting their approval. 5 months after Trusty cast the deciding vote approving Paramount's $8 billion merger with Skydance, Paramount gifted her tickets worth over $12,000. Carr sat in a private skybox with Paramount's CEO, seats that sell over for over $125,000 each. Carr has taken at least $63,000 in tickets since 2017. All this while Paramount seeks approval for its $110 billion takeover of Warner Brothers. Former ethics chief Walter Schaub said, quote, the appearance of taking gifts like that is terrible. When regulators party with the regulated, the public doesn't stand a chance. Who gets to own your local news? And that same Brendan Carr just announced the FCC will vote August 6th to kill the national broadcast ownership cap, the rule that stops any one company from reaching more than 39% of American TV households. Carr wants case-by-case review instead, which means the FCC decides who gets to grow. Sinclair and Nexstar, both friendly to this administration, are cheering. Democratic Commissioner Ana Gomez says only Congress can lift the cap, warning that this will, quote, destroy local newsrooms, science and silence community reporting, and hand the public airwaves over to billionaires. Remember, Nexstar and Sinclair are the companies that yanked Jimmy Kimmel off the air. Now imagine two or three giant corporations controlling nearly every local station in America. That's not a free press. That's a megaphone for the powerful. Did American missiles kill 120 children? Trump says, maybe it's AI. More than 150 people died when a school in Iran was bombed on the first day of the war. 120 of them were children. U.S. officials first blamed Iran, but the New York Times reported that the administration believes American missiles hit that school. Tuesday night on Fox News, Trump was asked about images showing fragments of U.S. Tomahawk missiles at the site. And his answer, quote, it's also possible those images that you have are AI generated. Asked if he'd released the investigation's findings, he shrugged that nobody will ever be able to say what happened. 120 dead children, and the answer from the White House is a shrug and a conspiracy theory. When a president can wave away evidence of a war crime by calling it fake, accountability dies. And when accountability dies, every atrocity becomes deniable. Is Cuba next on the war menu? CBS News reports senior Pentagon officials have been quietly examining military options against Cuba, including an air assault by thousands of soldiers for the 101st Airborne Division. Officials stress no decision has been made, and the military is already stretched thin by the restarted war with Iran. The Justice Department has indicted 95-year-old Raul Castro, and the CIA director flew to Havana with a paramilitary operator from the Maduro snatch operation, introducing him as the man who, quote, killed their people in Venezuela. Behind the scenes, Trump is reportedly frustrated with Defense Secretary Pete Hegseth over the stalled Iran campaign. One war going badly, so they're shopping for another. Congress hasn't declared war since 1941, and yet here we are again, planning invasions that nobody voted for. Speaking of Hegseth, the Pentagon's new weapon is testosterone. While American troops fight an actual war, the Secretary of Defense spent Wednesday filming a slick two-camera video announcing free testosterone replacement therapy for soldiers over 30. He calls it the high T Department of War.
Critics pounced on the irony. This is the same Pete Hegseth who banned gender-affirming hormone care for transgender troops, and Congresswoman Pramila Jayapal noted his plan is, quote, gender-affirming care by any honest definition. Army veteran Fred Wellman called it a complete clown show and the dumbest possible focus for a wartime defense secretary. You know, it'd be funny if it weren't so sad. We're asking young Americans to risk their lives overseas while their boss plays wellness influencer. Our troops need armor, rest, and leaders who take war seriously. Instead, they've got a TV host injecting the military with machismo while the real problems go untreated. And that's the way it is today, Thursday, July 16th, 2026. I'm Tom Hartman. Get my daily writings where I take on the big picture issues of our day at HartmanReport.com.

0: Change starts with you. You can be calling your Democratic or Republican representatives to let them know what you think by calling 202-224-3121. It's the Capitol switchboard. It'll get you right through to them. So between his tax cuts and crashing the debt ceiling and shifting billions of Treasury dollars into crypto and tariffs and all this other stuff, Trump is threatening to crash our economy. And he doesn't seem to be particularly worried about that. Why would that be? Well, first off, economic disasters are great excuses to cut taxes. Both Reagan and George W. Bush used recessions as their excuse to stimulate the economy by cutting trillions from the taxes of billionaires. Secondly, economic crises increase the tolerance for strongman governments. Hitler rode to power in Europe based on the Great Depression. And third, billionaires make a fortune when there's a market crash, because they can buy all the stock that average people are trying to unload from their 401ks to pay the damn rent. There's a whole article about this that lays the whole thing out over at HartmanReport.com. It's titled Crashing the Economy, Trump's Blueprint for Power and Profit. Check it out. Five minutes past the hour. Welcome back. Let's pick up some calls here. Betty in Surprise, Arizona. Hey, Betty, what's up?
1: Hey, I want to know, did you happen to see, I don't know, I don't think it was a meme. I think it was an actual thing where Headset was trying to bench press and he couldn't get the weight back up on the hook.
0: Oh, really?
1: And then the black African-American brothers behind him had to help him get it back up there.
0: I did not see
1: but
0: that.
1: But. This is a testosterone thing. I'm a nurse, and I remember in Las Vegas where we had to go out and give injections for people, for men who have sexually offended, and their testosterone level was too high.
0: Oh, interesting.
1: Messing with the endocrine system is terrible. What's going to happen is that you're going to get these men in the military who are going to be more abusive and aggressive with their families. There's going to be more sexual abuse against children and women and men. Because no, they can't monitor this sexual, this testosterone, this endocrine hormone, mm-hmm. like they think they can. So it's going to be very, very dangerous for someone who's young, in their 30s, to be having their hormones played with like that by a group of people who don't even know that a flu shot is needed. You know?
0: Yeah, that's true. Yeah, he canceled the flu shots, and what did he get? A flu epidemic. Yep. Yeah. It seems to me like this is a stunt. And if it's not a stunt, it's reflecting some weird obsession with manliness that these Republicans and people like Hegseth and Kennedy seem to have. And it just all seems very perverse and weird and frankly, self-destructive to me. I don't get it.
1: But this is where the medical community needs to speak up. This is where our doctors, you want your pro-life, you want to help people. This is where you speak out and say, okay, just like you can't take bleach for COVID, you cannot play with hormones. And what about women? What about women who have low estrogen in the military? Yeah. Are they looking at that?
0: Well, the news report I saw said that they were going to be testing women for testosterone. Now, I realize that there is a naturally occurring small amount of testosterone in women, but it's just weird stuff. I mean, I think it's around this whole kind of Bob Kennedy testosterone will make you a real man. It'll make you live forever. Sylvester Stallone is out about the fact that he's taking a lot of testosterone. He's got this big TV show now and, you know, he's a big tough guy and he's in his 70s. So these guys are, a lot of these billionaires are taking not just testosterone. I mean, they're doing just a whole catalog of drugs to try to fight off age. But this seems like, you know, arguably that would be reasonable for old guys, you know, trying to slow down the progression of age in reasonable doses with medical supervision. That's a whole completely different thing from going to 30-year-olds and testing them and going, oh, we're going to get you cranked up here. I think it's just weird.
1: Exactly.
0: I think it's just weird. But
1: Dr. Frankenstein.
0: I get it. Betty, thank you very much. Appreciate the call.
1: You're welcome.
0: Marty in Wixom, Michigan. Hey, Marty, what's on your mind today?
2: Hey, Tom. Before I get to my question, I just wanted to say that your response to an earlier caller a while ago that our oil companies are making a huge windfall profit from Trump's Iran war is absolutely correct.
0: Oh, I know it is.
2: The cost of production for our oil companies have not changed at all, but because they can charge international market prices for the products, they're profiting mightily.
0: That's correct. And we're seeing it, by the way, in their quarterly profit statements. So it's not
2: absolutely a
0: secret either.
2: So the subject of my call, though, is Trump's TV speech tonight.
0: Mm-hmm.
2: I joined late today, so I don't know if you covered this or not, but do you know if the major TV networks have agreed that they're going to cover Trump's speech tonight?
0: We're still waiting to find out, to the best of my knowledge, and I've got MSNBC on the monitor here, or CNN. What? No, I guess it's MSNBC today in the studios. You know, I don't listen to it, obviously, but you know, you can see the chyrons popping up, and I haven't seen a chyron popping up saying Trump's speech won't be televised. And I've been monitoring, the Washington Post and the New York Times on my computer during the breaks, and I've seen no announcements. But that probably means that they're not going to carry it, because if they were going to carry it, they would be announcing preemptions. If they're not going to carry it, they don't have to say a word, right? So far, nobody's said a word.
2: They don't carry it. But it seems to me, if the major networks agree to carry prime TV time for a non-emergency political subject, shouldn't Democrats be allowed to have equal time for a response?
0: They should, and they shouldn't, and they should, and they should have been able to do that last year when the networks gave Trump time to go on, you know, to have an emergency speech and just trash Democrats. But the networks didn't do that.
2: Yeah.
0: And the FCC is certainly not going to enforce the equal time rule on behalf of Democrats, you know, with Brendan Carr in there. We'll see.
2: I wouldn't surprise me if network TV time. I sure hope somebody raises a stink about that.
0: Yeah, I agree. And what I'm sort of half expecting is that tonight CBS will carry it because of, you know, the Ellison family, but nobody else will. But I have no inside knowledge. I have no idea. We're going to find out in a few hours. 9 p.m. Eastern is 6 p.m. Pacific. That's about 7 hours from now. So 6.5 hours from now, we'll find out. Marty, thanks a lot for the call.
2: Let's hope they do the right thing.
0: There you go. Good talking to you. Bob in Seattle. Hey, Bob, what's up?
3: Yes, good morning, Tom and Professor Hartman.
0: Tom is fine, please.
3: I wonder if I could read a short quote to you that I think is relevant to something you speak about frequently.
0: If it's short, sure.
3: This is a quote from 1930. When the accumulation of wealth is no longer of high social importance, there will be great changes in the code of morals. The love of money as a possession, as distinguished from the love of money as a means to the enjoyments and realities of life, will be recognized for what it is, a somewhat disgusting morbidity, one of those semi-criminal, semi-pathological propensities which one hands over with a shudder to the specialists in mental disease.
0: Wow, who said that?
3: John Maynard Keynes.
0: Oh, wow. I'm not surprised. I mean, you know, that's classic Keynes. Interesting. For people who don't know who Keynes was, he's a British economist who basically wrote the New Deal. I mean, you know, Franklin Roosevelt based the New Deal on Keynes's understanding of economics. And Keynes was the first major rewrite of economic textbooks or economic theory since Adam Smith's Wealth of Nations and more importantly, frankly, Theory of Moral Sentiments. And then you had the Iron Law of Labor and the Iron Law of Wages. That was in 1819. I'm forgetting the name of that economist. But anyhow, good one, Bob.
3: Thank you.
0: Okay, yeah, thanks a lot for sharing that with us. Susan in Chicago Heights, Illinois. Hey, Susan, what's on your mind today?
4: Hi, Tom. What I'm about to share, I cannot take credit for because I heard it on The View. I think it was a guest host a couple months ago.
0: Mm-hmm.
4: But another way of looking at all these people's riches, okay, Musk is now a trillionaire. If you turn the dollars into seconds, how long is that? So 1 trillion seconds is 31,000 years.
0: That's right.
4: It's crazy. And even after that, 1 billion seconds is 31.7 years of
0: mm-hmm.
4: seconds.
0: Yep. Yeah, or you can convert it into dollar bills, and how many times would it reach the moon? And I mean, it's just an unfathomable amount of money that for one man to control. And it's, I think, a tragic, frankly, commentary on the consequences of Reaganism and neoliberalism in the United States, of our abandoning the obligation, frankly, to regulate the economy and to tax the rich to prevent these massive wealth inequalities, which are so destructive to society, because they're so destructive to society. Susan, thank you so much. I need to get back to Pickett and these guys who
5: You're
0: are really looking into
5: to
0: this.
5: Tom Hartman. 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
0: 44 and a half minutes past the hour. Back with more of your calls in just a minute. Stay with us.

0: And welcome back, Emerson in Hawkinsville, Georgia. Hey, Emerson, what's on your mind today?
1: Hey, how you doing, sir?
0: Good. Hope you are.
1: I just really have a question. I was thinking about would there be a crime if Republicans would know that Mitch McConnell may be dead or dead, and some kind of way cover it up, and by knowing that the governor of Kentucky is a Democrat, probably would have the next pick up the seat. Would that be a crime?
0: I don't know if it would be an against-the-law crime. It would certainly be a crime against our democracy, you know, a moral crime, maybe a political crime, but not something that could end somebody up in jail. Most of the speculation is not that he's dead. That would be very difficult to cover up, but that he has been injured in a way that means that he will never again serve in the Senate. And they're just trying to run the clock out. If they can wait until after August 3rd to announce that, then that makes it much, much harder for Thomas Massie to try to claim that seat. And that's what they're afraid of.
1: Okay. Thank you for clearing that up for me.
0: Yeah. Good talking to you, Emerson. Thanks for the call.
1: Thanks.
0: Tom in Huntington Beach, California. Hey, Tom, what's on your mind today?
2: Hey, long time no talk. It's always good to hear your voice, which is the voice of truth, leading the misinformed lost away from the wilderness of misinformation.
0: Well, thank you, Tom. I should turn that into a PSA.
2: Hey, anytime. It's free. Take it. I wanted to mention there's I hear this go-to answer now from the last two Republicans I know, old friends who are misinformed. And it's always, everyone's just as bad. Everyone's just as bad. They're just the same. They're just as corrupt.
0: Yeah.
2: But if you look at the last 59 years of administrations, 31 Republican, 28 Democrat, it's a 5-1 difference on investigations, convictions, and indictments.
0: Yeah.
2: The Republicans have 394 investigations against them. They've got 163 indictments with about 119 convictions. And it's 5-1 on sexual assault convictions.
0: Yeah.
2: The Democrats have a total of like 180 investigations, 63 indictments in like 23 prison sentences. Yeah. So when they say it's a false equivalency, that's 100% false by itself.
0: Please name any Democratic president who's ever been even accused of rape, much less convicted of it.
2: Oh, I know. It's amazing. And then another thing, I kind of think I'm getting a feeling that capitalism isn't the friend of the middle or the working class.
0: Unregulated capitalism is definitely not. Unregulated capitalism is neo-feudalism. It's a new version of feudalism. That's why you have to regulate capitalism. Regulated capitalism, you know, is demonstrably can be a force for good. But
2: when we have high tax rates on the rich.
0: Yeah, exactly. Look at Scandinavia. So there you go. Tom, thanks a lot.
2: Norway.
0: Yeah, well, Norway's part of Scandinavia. I'm with you. Tom, thank you very much. And all of my ancestors, at least on my father's side. I'll be right back with you. Stick around.

0: Hey, thanks so much for sharing our program and for reaching out to our stations and sponsors and letting them know that you're listening. It really means a lot to us. It's the great revenge. Trump's Orwellian America is taking shape. The key to it was this insane executive order titled Ending the Weaponization of the Federal Government. And basically what it does is it sets up the weaponization of the federal government. It proclaims that the Biden administration was, you know, using the Justice Department to go after Trump people and Republicans. And it does it in a way that basically rationalizes they're doing the same thing. This is a absolute danger to our republic, this executive order and Trump's assertions around it. And you can read all about it. There's a whole op-ed about it titled The Great Revenge, Trump's Orwellian America Takes Shape, over at HartmanReport.com. Get ready for the investigations, the arrests, and the show trials. HartmanReport.com. Check it out. Welcome back. Picking up your calls here. Derek in Madison, Wisconsin, listening on Civic Media. Hey, Derek, what's up?
1: Hey, Tom. Enjoying your show today. So I heard you talk about James Fergie Chambers, who was arrested in Ibiza.
0: In Spain,
1: part of the Fox Cox dynasty.
0: Mm-hmm.
1: Interesting story about this guy. He's a young guy. He might be 40 now. Several years ago, he was on a road trip with his wife and young son, and she didn't care for the car they were driving. And so they rolled into Madison, bought a new car, and continued on their journey, and then sent someone in. Later flew somebody in to pick up his Toyota 4Runner and take it back home to him.
0: Well, that's what you can do when you inherit $250 million.
1: Yeah, so, you know, I think he's worth a lot more than that now, but his father's a real billionaire. He's worth $6 to $8 billion.
0: Yeah.
1: And, really, really interesting story. There's a new movie out. It's a documentary by an Irish filmmaker called All About the Money, probably worth a watch. But at the time, this young guy had a gym, and I think he lived in the Berkshires, but he had a gym, like a martial arts fitness gym,
0: mm-hmm.
1: and he had big placards outside, no cops allowed. So, you know, he's been pretty anti-police, but he also formed an organization called the Berkshire Communists.
0: He's apparently a hardcore lefty,
1: pretty far over there.
0: But is that something you should put people in prison for?
1: Yeah, no, not at all. No. I don't think so. I think he was a really cool, he was just a cool person, you know, and the fact that he, you know, was using his money to help others as opposed to, you know, just making more and
0: apparently he saved like tens of thousands of lives in Gaza, and that appears to be the crime that they're going after him for.
1: Yeah, and I think, you know, maybe this, I haven't seen this documentary yet, but that might have something to do with, you know, the subject mm-hmm. matter of the film.
0: Yeah.
1: It was just interesting to hear that, you know, when you mentioned it on the air.
0: Fascinating story, Derek.
1: That's crazy. I met this guy.
0: Yeah.
1: Yeah, really,
0: you met
1: really
0: him?
1: Weird.
0: Oh, but, really?
1: Yeah.
0: Were you working at the car dealership?
1: Yeah, I was there. I met him.
0: How cool.
1: I mean, just, you know, kind of a ripped kid with lots of tattoos and a really good attitude towards life and people. And, you know, he just didn't want to be a part of that.
0: That's amazing.
1: But, you know, it's interesting because then after he left, because we use Cox Automotive software in everything we do.
0: Interesting.
1: They own it all.
0: Yeah.
1: Yeah, like all of the automotive software.
0: If
1: you go online to cars.com, they own that. They own AutoTrader. They own everything.
0: Wow.
1: Just interesting, really interesting. Then go on, you know, if you have a patch of blue sky, look at his wiki and his dad's. His father was married to Khashoggi at one time, who was related to Fayed. Interesting. Interesting family. Bizarre. Anyway, thanks for taking the time. I just thought I'd share it and enjoy the rest of the day.
0: Okay. Thanks a lot, Derek. That's fascinating. Poodles in Chicago. Hey, Poodles, what's on your mind today?
2: Hi, Tom. thank you to all of you for your heart and your morality. And what I want to say is this. Jess Miller was embarrassed last night on CNN. And
0: who was?
2: Stephanie Miller.
0: Okay.
2: You must have heard it.
0: I didn't. No.
2: Go look at it. And she was another voice. And then they cut her off from the second segment. And I don't care. I listen to all voices. I listen to you and Stephanie. And then I go to a lot of other higher places, just saying, okay? No insult to you, because you're the best. You really are.
0: You're welcome to insult me, Poodle. So what's your point that you're making?
2: But where is the free speech?
0: Oh.
2: Ellison's already. Oh, here's my point. Thank you for focusing me. Ellison's are ready to seize the network that is over CNN.
0: Right.
2: And I can't tell you how much more. And what was more upsetting to me was to find out that Fox is about ready to acquire Roku also.
0: Yes.
2: And I'm not there. You know, yeah. Tom, I'm not there. But this is the kids. And I'm an old bat. I just want to say.
0: Yeah.
2: Pay attention.
0: I'm with you. Poodles, I've got to move along, but thank you. Thank you very well. Steve in Chicago. Steve, you got the last minute. What's on your mind?
3: I just wanted to propose an idea that just occurred to me. In addition to the other motives that Hegseth might have, I wonder who in the Trump administration owns stock in the companies that are selling what they're going to be injecting.
0: Testosterone.
3: Disorders.
0: Probably Donald and his sons bought stock in the companies that make testosterone just before Whiskey Pete made his announcement. That's a good one.
3: Yeah.
0: That's a good one. Okay. Thank you, Steve. Eric in Duluth, Minnesota, you have the last half minute. Eric, what's up?
4: I think that the entire catastrophe we're living through dates back to a single crime that was committed by the Supreme Court. When you grant immunity to a psychopath or to any human being, you've committed a crime against humanity.
0: I agree. Granting immunity to Trump, big mistake. I'm with you. Eric, thank you. Well said. And thank you for being with us today. We'll be back tomorrow, same time, same place. Anything goes Friday. In the meantime, don't forget, democracy is not a spectator sport. It requires all of us, and that includes you. So get out there, get active, tag your issue. Show up at your local Democratic Party meeting. It's important. I'll see you tomorrow. Have a great afternoon. Be good to yourself and the folks around you, and stay safe.
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6: George Orwell spoke bluntly about the nefarious nature of advertising, calling it, quote, the rattling of a stick inside a swill bucket. Even Orwell, though, would have been astonished by the cacophony of swill bucket advertising currently being blasted at us by Amazon, Google, Meta, and other profiteering tech giants. What are they trying to sell? Pure hogwash. Having spent billions to develop artificial intelligence so humanoid robots can displace workers, the tech geniuses are now rushing to build thousands of vast computer data centers necessary to power their brave new AI world. Each center will suck up local water supplies, drastically raise people's utility bills, create monstrous industrial blight and pollution, and enthrone such autocratic thugs as Bezos, Musk, and Zuckerberg as absentee political bosses with domineering power over each locality. But the billionaires forgot something. You and me, we the people, are in open rebellion against this Orwellian future. With officials in multiple states and localities just saying hell no to the profiteers' invasive scams. Thus, the billionaire hucksters are frantically rattling their swill sticks, For example, Mark Zuckerberg, whose Meta Goliath already operates 26 massive data centers and is now spending $600 billion to plot more of them in our communities, has launched a multi-million dollar offensive to beat back local opponents. It's running BS television ads in state capital cities, financing political candidates to hype the data centers, deploying untold numbers of lobbyists to rig the rules against opponents, and hiring an army of, quote, community affairs agents to spread AI propaganda. This is Jim Hightower saying, they have the fat cats, but a groundswell of us alley cats has them on the run. To get involved,
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1: Last week, I asked you for a common three-word idiom about movement in the form of blank and blank. Change a T to a D and both blanks become hairstyles. As an additional hint, the first is a general word for a hairstyle and the second is a specific hairstyle. Well, the answer is to and fro, which becomes do and fro. Our winner this week is Barry Hurwitz, who streams KPOV from Newton, Massachusetts.

0: to puzzle@kpov.org. I'll select one winner from among any answers received by this Saturday.
1: I got a sign on my door, barbecue for sale. I'm talking about my barbecue, only thing I crave.
0: This has been Pearl Stark with your Point Puzzle for the week of July 13th. The Point Puzzle is produced at KPOV, High Desert Community Radio.
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2: Now here's local and regional news, information, and weather brought to you by the KYAQ Community News Network. The Lincoln County Board of Commissioners will apparently limp along with two members for the foreseeable future. Commissioners Casey Miller and Walter Chuck continued their stalemate Wednesday over who to appoint to fill a seat vacant since the January death of Claire Hall. The two initially struggled to agree on an appointment process, how to interview, and then select finalists before each settling on nominating two people. But repeatedly in April, with a break for the May primary election, and again twice in June, they couldn't agree on who to appoint, which led Miller on Wednesday to contend that the county deserves a three-member board and that any selection should not favor candidates in the November general election. He then made four motions to nominate a replacement, which were all rejected by Chuck. First, Miller nominated former Sheriff Curtis Landers of Newport, who defeated Chuck outright in the May primary and will take office in January. Miller said Landers could use the next 5 months to get up to speed on issues and hit the ground running in his elected position three in January. That motion died for lack of Chuck's second. Miller then nominated Marcy Baker, a Lincoln City councilor who was one of his two appointment finalists, but who finished third in the position two primary race to fill the remaining 2 years of Hall's term. Chuck again said no. Miller's third motion was to nominate Drew Earls of Lincoln City, who finished fifth in the May primary for Miller's position one seat. Citing Earls as one of Chuck's original five finalists back in April, Miller said that nomination might be more palatable to Chuck. Chuck said, nope. Miller's fourth and final motion was to appoint Sherry Brubaker of Walport, a field representative for Representative Val Hoyle, who finished third in the May race for his seat. Miller said Brubaker received the most votes of any May primary candidate who did not advance to November and seemed like another reasonable compromise. For a fourth time, Chuck said no. Miller's fifth and final motion was to schedule a special meeting within 7 days for the sole purpose of filling the commission vacancy. No, said Chuck, we don't need a special meeting for this. Once again, Chuck defended his desire to appoint Kristen Dawn of South Beach to fill the Hall vacancy. Dawn finished first in the position two race in the May primary, but did not receive a majority of the vote and is facing Joe Steer of Lincoln City in November. Chuck said the process was determined in February without considering what might happen in the May primary. The election was not part of the process, he said, but if you're using the election, Dawn is the most qualified because she received the most votes. Miller reiterated his stance that appointing someone who was on the ballot in November could unduly influence the results. I like Kristen Dawn a lot, but I won't be moving forward with her, he said. And with that, the two continued their stalemate and went on to other business without discussing a way to select a third commissioner. Quentin Smith, The Lincoln Chronicle.

0: Oregon health officials have recorded a handful of verified cases of a parasitic intestinal illness in the state over the past 2 months as outbreaks involving the disease continue to grow in other parts of the country. Data the Oregon Health Authority released last week shows that in both May and June, public health officials recorded 7 cases of cyclosporiasis in the state. The parasite Cyclospora infects the small intestine, and symptoms of the illness can include watery or explosive diarrhea, loss of appetite, bloating, weight loss, stomach cramps, and nausea. But Oregon's current case levels remain far below the hundreds of cases confirmed by the CDC, which has been tracking the outbreak in 31 states since May, but lagging behind state-level data in areas where the outbreak has been most pronounced. The Trump administration has gutted funding for local public agencies and reduced state-level surveillance requirements for a federal program to monitor foodborne illness. None of Oregon's recent cases of cyclosporiasis have been connected to a common food source or broader outbreak investigation, according to Jonathan Modi, a spokesperson for the Oregon Health Authority. He noted that federal health officials are still investigating the source of the outbreak in other states. Cyclosporiasis is treated with antibiotics, but people with healthy immune systems can often recover without any additional treatment. Without treatment, the illness may last from a few days to a month or longer, according to the CDC. Shant Nanganuri, the Oregon Capital Chronicle. The Toledo Public Library has received a grant from the American Library Association's Libraries Transforming Communities, Accessible Small and Rural Communities Initiative. The $10,000 grant will help to meet the needs of patrons with disabilities through the building, programming, and resource services. The public is invited to have a voice in the conversation. If you have a disability or are the caregiver for someone who does, they want your input on how the library can become a more accessible place for all. The first meeting will be on July 21st at 6 p.m. at the Arc of Lincoln County Circle Center Building. The second meeting on August 11th at 6 p.m. at the Toledo Public Library. This meeting is open to all members of the community. Now, here's a story from the Public News Service.
1: Oregon farmers are criticizing the Trump administration's repeal of 3 Biden-era rules aimed at boosting competition and fairness in the meat industry. One 2024 rule barred meat processing facilities from discriminating or retaliating against producers based on race, gender, or co-op membership. Alice Morrison of Friends of Family Farmers warns that limited access to USDA-inspected facilities already stifles independent meat producers, and the rollback will only worsen the bottleneck.
2: Our farmers are getting 12 to 18 month wait times quoted to them for processing slots. Before you even start the farm, you need to figure out your processing, because if there's no way to bring your product to market, you shouldn't dig yourself into that financial hole of raising those animals.
1: Morrison explains rescinding the rules will allow processing facilities to favor farmers with corporate contracts over smaller operations. National Chicken Council President Mike Brown called the rules anti-business and said they would lead to higher prices for consumers. Food and Water Watch staff attorney Emily Miller says the rules were put in place in order to counter the effects of what she calls hyper-consolidation in the meat industry. She says currently just 4 companies control the majority of chicken and pork processing and 85% of beef processing. She adds removing the rules will prioritize corporate interests.
3: We need robust enforcement of antitrust and fair trade practice laws to finally protect producers from unfair and illegal conduct. And unfortunately, these rollbacks will do just the opposite.
1: Morrison says one solution is for Oregon to open up more state-operated facilities, but budget shortfalls have limited the state's investment. I'm Isabel Charlet, Oregon News Service. 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
0: Now here is the extended weather forecast for the central Lincoln coast for Thursday, July 16th. Mostly cloudy today with a high near 63 and a west-southwest wind 3 to 7 miles per hour. Patchy fog after midnight, otherwise mostly cloudy with a low around 53. On Friday, areas of fog in the morning, otherwise mostly cloudy, gradually becoming sunny with a high near 66, an overnight low of 54 with a light north wind. On Saturday, mostly sunny with a high near 67 and breezy with a north wind becoming north-northwest 10 to 15, gusting as high as 21 miles per hour. Partly cloudy Saturday night with a low around 53 and continued breezy. On Sunday, mostly sunny with a high of 67 and breezy, an overnight low of 53. On Monday, mostly cloudy with a high near 66, a low of 54. On Tuesday, cloudy, gradually becoming mostly sunny with a high of 66. And on Wednesday, partly sunny with a high near 66 degrees. And that's the news from KYAQ, Lincoln County's only community radio station.
4: The Public News Service Thursday afternoon update. I'm Mike Clifford. Large protests appear to be the order of the day in Ukraine, sparked by President Zelensky's firing of Defense Minister Mykhailo Fedorov. The BBC notes a crowd of people, mostly young, gathered in Kyiv on Thursday morning, holding up signs reading "Hands off Fedorov" and "Stop sabotaging victory" and chanting "Shame." And President Trump addresses the nation tonight with a promise that he will make a major announcement related to election security. Election experts are concerned the speech will contain falsehoods. Some in Trump's own party say he should instead be touting recent positive signs in the economy. Meantime, the air quality in Denver has ranked among the worst in the world since wildfires erupted near Pueblo, Ouray, Dolores, and Montezuma counties and along the Colorado-Utah border. The vast majority of Coloradans experiencing homelessness are in the Denver metro area, and health experts are sounding the alarm.
5: James Crooks with National Jewish Health studies the impacts of climate change, including air pollution. He says exposure to wildfire smoke can be very damaging for workers and others who have no choice but to spend long periods of time outside.
6: Hopefully they can find a shelter to spend at least part of the day in, especially the sort of hottest part of the day in the afternoon when pollution tends to be the highest from ozone.
5: I'm Eric Galatis.
4: Crook says there are respirators that people can use to reduce their exposure, but those masks we got used to using during the pandemic don't capture smoke particles. And severe storms and life-threatening flash floods are hitting areas in southwest, central, and southeast Texas. The National Weather Service forecasts the storm system will be in those regions for the remainder of the week.
7: Jarvis Bartholomew is a plumbing apprentice in the Houston area. He says people in the path of the storms should make sure they have water in their emergency kits.
8: They think that that water is always going to be there, and then sometimes it's not. A lot of times if the power goes out, there may be a pump station near you that the job of that pump station is to clean the water. That power may go out too.
7: He suggests filling your sink and bathtub with water and having at least 2 cases of bottled water. A disaster declaration has been issued for 59 Texas counties. More counties could be added once the system leaves the area and the damage is assessed. I'm Frieda Ross reporting.
4: Next, folks in Montana who get their health insurance through the state's health insurance marketplace may see another significant premium spike in 2027. Louise Norris with healthinsurance.org says the spike is due to higher health care and drug costs, along with continued enrollment drops after federal subsidies for the Affordable Care Act expired at the end of 2025.
9: That is continuing to suppress enrollment, basically. The healthiest people have been dropping their coverage, leaving a thicker risk pool.
4: Montana hasn't released its rates yet, but analysts say the 16 states that have are showing 10 to 20% premium increases on average for next year. This is Public News Service. Farmers in Oregon are criticizing the Trump administration's repeal of 3 Biden-era rules aimed at boosting competition and fairness in the meat industry.
1: One 2024 rule barred meat processing facilities from discriminating or retaliating against producers based on race, gender, or co-op membership. Alice Morrison of Friends of Family Farmers warns that limited access to USDA-inspected facilities already stifles independent meat producers, and the rollback will only worsen the bottleneck.
2: Our farmers are getting 12 to 18-month wait times quoted to them for processing slots. Before you even start the farm, you need to figure out your processing, because if there's no way to bring your product to market, you shouldn't dig yourself into that financial hole of raising those animals.
1: Morrison explains rescinding the rules will allow processing facilities to favor farmers with corporate contracts over smaller operations. National Chicken Council President Mike Brown called the rules anti-business and said they would lead to higher prices for consumers. I'm Isabel Charlet.
4: And small farm supporters in Iowa call a recent settlement between the U.S. Justice Department and 3 egg companies inadequate.
10: The 3 egg producers were ordered to pay $1.8 million and donate 53 million eggs. Sue Center, based for Sova, will be responsible for 23 million of those eggs. Farm Action President Angela Huffman says the fine and donation are paltry compared to what the inflated prices cost consumers.
11: The settlement that was agreed to is very small compared to the profits that these companies made. These companies then can just treat them as the cost of doing business.
10: Commercial poultry farms have also come under scrutiny for violating federal health safety standards and confinements where thousands of egg-laying chickens are raised in unsanitary conditions. Commercial operations have countered that their products do not pose health risks because cooking poultry eliminates the threat of salmonella and other contaminants. I'm Mark Moran.
12: Finally, the bipartisan budget in Pennsylvania takes a few small steps forward in addressing early child care and education, but still falls short, according to Pennsylvania Partnerships for Children.
13: The $50.8 billion spending plan contains modest investments in programs for kids and families. The partnership's Carrie King says they appreciate the support, but notes lawmakers leaned on leftover funds instead of new revenue. King says in early education, the governor proposed $9.5 million for pre-K counts and Head Start, but the funding target wasn't reached.
14: And then what was in the enacted budget is $3.75 million for pre-K and $1 million for Head Start, so $4.75 overall.
13: Danielle Smith reporting.
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15: This is KYQ's Music and Arts Calendar for upcoming events in Lincoln County. On Thursday, July the 16th, join Nora, Gary, and friends for an Irish music session. That's from 5 to 7:30 at the Beach Crest Brewing Company in Glennon and Beach. Chuck Tortolo will play classic rock, blues, folk, and country from 6:30 to 8:30 at the Drift Inn in Yahats. The Lincoln City Music Circle for Acoustic Instruments, Voices, and Audiences of All Ages will take place from 4 to 6, and that's in the Lincoln City Community Center in Lincoln City. There'll be a Thursday night jam hosted by Donnie King from 6 to 8-ish at the Eagles Lodge in downtown Newport, and there will be a jam session from 8:30 until closing at the Snug Harbor in Lincoln City. Coming up on Friday, July 17, Lalo will be playing pop punk from 5:30 to 7:30 at the Beachcrest Brewing Company in Glendon and Beach. James Ferguson and the Tiki Twisters will play a mix of covers and originals spanning country to ska from 4 to 7 at the Lunacy Fish House in Seal Rock. Dylan Crawford will be laying down reggae vibes from 5 to 7 at the Attic Lounge in the Salishan Coastal Lodge in Glennon and Beach. And a classic Newport evening presents an all-ages open-air concert featuring Space Neighbors at 5:30, followed by the Dive Bar Steve Experiment at 6:45. And this all happens at the Nye Beach Turnaround at Nye Beach in Newport. Bill Louie will be performing original acoustic blues ballads and cowboy tunes from 6:30 to 8:30 at the Drift Inn in Yahats. And there will be a traditional music jam with Bill Louie and Morgan Silverhorn from 2 to 4, followed by Ron Simons from 5 to 7:30, and that all takes place at the Bayside Cellars in Yahats. DJ Metal will be playing club hits from 10 p.m. until closing in the Rogue River Lounge at the Chinook Winds Casino Resort in Lincoln City. And the Walport Acoustic Jam will take place from 3 to 5, and that's at the Walport Community Center in Walport. There'll be an open mic from 6 to 8 at the Tasty Tiki in Agate Beach, Newport. On Saturday, July 18th, Do You Hear the People Sing? The third annual Glitzy Glamorous fundraiser for Coastal Voices will take place from 5 to 8, and that's at the Newport Performing Arts Center in Nye Beach, Newport. War, the legendary street band, will play an evening of funk, rock, and soul starting at 8 p.m. at the Chinook Winds Casino Resort in Lincoln City. Owen Courts will play mellow tunes from 5:30 to 7:30 at the Beachcrest Brewing Company in Glendon and Beach. Rodeo Wilson and Worrywart will play from 1 to 4 as part of the Zug Life Concert Series, and that's at the Siletz Bay Trading Post in Lincoln City. At last, we'll play songs from the Great American Songbook from 1 to 3 at Moe's Patio. That's on the bay in Newport. The John Brighetto Jazz Duo will entertain with Latin classics and jazz standards from 6 to 8. That's at the Fishing Rock Eatery and Lounge in Depot Bay. The Georgetown Orbits will play ska and reggae from 6 to 8 at the Tasty Tiki in Agate Beach, Newport. Elliot O.K. will play indie and folk from 6:30 to 8:30 at the Drift Inn in Yahats. And the Northwest Women Blues Trio with Joanne Bro, Sunny Hess, and Claudia Page will play from 4 to 7 at the Lunacy in Seal Rock. Tsunami Zone will rock it out from 3 to 6 at the Bay Haven Inn at the Bay in Newport. And DJ Metal will play from 10 until closing at the Chinook Winds Casino Resort in Lincoln City. On Sunday, July 19th, Whalebone Willie will play a soulful blend of folk and blues from 5 to 7 at the Bayside Cellars in Yahats. Porter McClister will showcase his iconic guitar style and unforgettable voice from 2 to 5, and that's at the Snug Harbor Bar and Grill in Lincoln City. A Whole Lot of Louie will play the music of Louis Prima, Louis Armstrong, and Louis Jordan from 1 to 3 at Moe's Patio at the Bay in Newport. Justin Curry will be playing the electric violin from 3 to 5 at the Tasty Tiki in Agate Beach, Newport. And John Shippey will play folk rock and Americana from 6:30 to 8:30 at the Drift Inn in Yahats. The Overdue Bills, a full little acoustic band of cool dudes, will play locally harvested original tunes and freaky fun 1920 blues ballads from 4 to 6 at the Yahats Underground Pub in Yahats. Mike Tolley will play acoustic folk blues from 5 to 7:30 at the Lunacy in Seal Rock. There will be a Sunday jazz jam from 4 to 6 at the Beachcrest Brewing Company in Glendinning Beach. And there'll be a Sunday jam from 4 to 6 at the Bay Haven Inn at the Bay in Newport. And the Sunday Sounds Open Mic, hosted by Mr. Dave Ostie, will be from 1 to 3, and that's in the Cafe Chill in Walport. Coming up on Monday, July 20th, Elijah Phil will play songs with simple, honest lyrics and melodies from 6:30 to 8:30 at the Drift Inn in Yahats. On Tuesday, July 21st, the Overdue Bills will play the blues, country, and the dead from 5 to 7 at the Underground Pub in Yahats. Linda Yap will play mellow acoustic classics from 5:30 to 8 at Zarita's in Nye Beach. And the John Brighetto Duo will be playing Latin classics and jazz standards from 6:30 to 8:30 at the Drift Inn in Yahats. The Lincoln City Bluegrass Jam will take place from 6 to 8 at the Eagles Lodge in Lincoln City. That concludes this edition of the KYQ Music and Arts Calendar, which can be heard on the news hours, Wednesdays through Friday of each week. Thank you for listening and supporting live music and the arts in Lincoln County.
16: You're listening to the American Democracy Minute, keeping your government by and for the people. Well before President Trump's July 16th expected rehash of 2020 election conspiracies, pro-democracy groups and election officials were already planning for possible midterm meddling, mail delivery delays, threats, and intimidation. In May, pro-democracy groups Protect Democracy and the Brennan Center for Justice issued an election officials guide to possible federal election interference. It outlined these five scenarios and steps to combat them. The president claims authority to control election infrastructure or procedures through an executive order. The DOJ demands voters' confidential personal data from state voter files. Military personnel or federal law enforcement agents are deployed to conduct checkpoints around polling locations. Federal law enforcement agents attempt to seize ballots or election equipment during an active election. And federal officials urge citizen groups to patrol ballot drop boxes and polling places in order to prevent so-called illegal voting. It appears that the courts have stopped, for now, Trump's executive order directing the U.S. Postal Service to check citizenship eligibility for mail-in voters. But VoteBeat reported that local election officials still worry about on-time delivery of ballots and uncertainty of postmarks, in addition to polling place threats, intimidation, poll watchers, and strict ID and citizenship rules. We've linked the Protect Democracy Brennan Center report at AmericanDemocracyMinute.org.

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Voices from the Edge here at KYAQ, also known as Finding Fringe. I'm Paul, your host. 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
2: 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Sanga Samba.

death. There's a lot of folks who fear death coming quick and swift in the night, stealing away from them the toil of their hands and the fruits of their labor. But I say unto you today, there ain't a crueler trick that death has ever played on man than fooling a man into thinking that while his soul was quite dead inside, he was in fact alive on the outside.

0: July 14, 2026. In August 1870, a U.S. exploring expedition headed out from Montana toward the Yellowstone River into land the U.S. government had recognized as belonging to different indigenous tribes. By October, the men had reached the Yellowstone, where they reported they had found an abundance of game and trout, hot springs of five or six different kinds, basaltic columns of enormous size, and a waterfall that must, they wrote, be in form, color, and surroundings one of the most glorious objects on the American continent. On the strength of their widely reprinted reports, the Secretary of the Interior sent out an official surveying team under geologist Ferdinand V. Hayden. With it went photographer William Henry Jackson and fine artist Thomas Moran. Banker and railroad baron Jay Cook had arranged for Moran to join the expedition. In 1871, the popular magazine Scribner's Monthly published the surveyor's report, along with Moran's drawings and a promise that Cook's Northern Pacific Railroad would soon lay tracks to enable tourists to see the great natural wonders of the West. But by 1871, Americans had begun to turn against the railroads, seeing them as big businesses monopolizing American resources at the expense of ordinary Americans. When Hayden called on Congress to pass a law setting the area around Yellowstone aside as a public park, two Republicans, Senator Samuel Pomeroy of Kansas and Delegate William H. Claggett of Montana, introduced bills to protect Yellowstone in a natural state and provide against wanton destruction of the fish and game, or destruction for the purposes of merchandise or profit. The House Committee on Public Lands praised Yellowstone Valley's beauty and warned that persons are now waiting for the spring to enter in and take possession of these remarkable curiosities, to make merchandise of these bountiful specimens, to fence in these rare wonders so as to charge visitors a fee, as is now done at Niagara Falls, for the sight of that which ought to be as free as the air or water. It warned that the vandals who are now waiting to enter into this wonderland will, in a single season, despoil beyond recovery these remarkable curiosities which have required all the cunning skill of nature thousands of years to prepare. The New York Times got behind the idea that saving Yellowstone for the people was the responsibility of the federal government, saying that if businesses should be strictly shut out, it will remain a place which we can proudly show to the benighted European as a proof of what nature, under a republican form of government, can accomplish in the Great West. On March 1, 1872, President U.S. Grant, a Republican, signed the bill making Yellowstone a national park. The impulse to protect natural resources from those who would plunder them for profit expanded 18 years later, when the federal government stepped in to protect Yosemite. In June 1864, Congress had passed and President Abraham Lincoln signed a law giving to the state of California the Yosemite Valley and nearby Mariposa Big Tree Grove upon the express conditions that the premises shall be held for public use, resort, and recreation. But by 1890, it was clear that under state management, the property had been largely turned over to timber companies, sheep herding enterprises, and tourist businesses with state contracts. Naturalist John Muir warned in the Century magazine, "Axe and plow, hogs and horses have long been and are still busy in Yosemite's gardens and groves. All that is accessible and destructible is rapidly being destroyed." Congress passed a law making the land around the state property in Yosemite a national park area, and the United States military began to manage the area. The next year, in March 1891, Congress gave the president power to set apart and reserve as public reservations land that bore at least some timber, whether or not that timber was of any commercial value. Under this General Revision Act, Also known as the Forest Reserve Act, Republican President Benjamin Harrison set aside timberland adjacent to Yellowstone National Park and south of Yosemite National Park. By September 1893, about 17 million acres of land had been put into forest reserves. Those who objected to this policy, according to Century, were men who wished to get at it and make it earn something for them. Presidents of both parties continued to protect American lands, but in the late 19th century, it was New York Republican politician Theodore Roosevelt who most dramatically expanded the effort to keep Western lands from the hands of those who wanted only their timber and minerals. Roosevelt was concerned that money grubbing was eroding the character of the nation, and he believed that Western land nurtured the independence and community that he was worried was disappearing in the East. During his presidency, which stretched from 1901 to 1909, Roosevelt protected 141 million acres of forest and established 5 new national parks. More powerfully, he used the 1906 Antiquities Act, which Congress had passed to stop the looting and sale of indigenous objects and sites, to protect land. The Antiquities Act allowed presidents to protect areas of historic, cultural, or scientific interest. Before the law was a year old, Roosevelt had created 4 national monuments: Devil's Tower in Wyoming, El Morro in New Mexico, and Montezuma Castle and Petrified Forest in Arizona. In 1908, Roosevelt used the Antiquities Act to protect the Grand Canyon. Since then, presidents of both parties have protected American lands. President Jimmy Carter rivaled Roosevelt's protection of land when he protected more than 100 million acres in Alaska from oil development. Carter's Secretary of the Interior, Cecil D. Andrus, saw himself as a practical man, trying to balance the needs of business and environmental needs, but seemed to think business interests had become too powerful. The domination of the department by mining, oil, timber, grazing, and other interests is over. In fact, the fight over the public lands was not ending, it was entering a new phase. Since the 1980s, Republicans have pushed to reopen public lands to resource development, maintaining even today that Democrats have hampered oil production, although under President Joe Biden, it reached an all-time high. President Donald Trump pushed to return public lands to private hands during his first term. On April 26, 2017, Trump signed an executive order, Executive Order 13792, directing his Secretary of the Interior, Ryan Zinke, to review designations of 22 national monuments greater than 100,000 acres, made since 1996. He then ordered the largest national monument reduction in U.S. history, slashing the size of Utah's Bears Ears National Monument by 85%. A goal of uranium mining interests, and that of Utah's Grand Staircase Escalante National Monument by about half, favoring coal interests. "No one better understands the splendor of Utah more than you do," Trump told cheering supporters, "and no one knows better how to use it." In March 2021, shortly after he took office, President Biden announced a new initiative to protect 30% of U.S. land, fresh water, and oceans areas by 2030, a plan popularly known as 30 by 30. Also in March 2021, Supreme Court Chief Justice John Roberts urged opponents of land protection to push back against the Antiquities Act, saying the broad protection of lands presidents have established under it is an abuse of power. In October 2021, President Biden restored Bears Ears and Grand Staircase Escalante to their original size. Today's announcement is not just about national monuments, Interior Secretary Deb Haaland, a member of New Mexico's Laguna Pueblo, said at the ceremony. It's about this administration centering the voices of Indigenous people and affirming the shared stewardship of this landscape with tribal nations. In 2022, nearly 312 million people visited the country's national parks and monuments, supporting 378,400 jobs and spending $23.9 billion in communities within 60 miles of a park. This amounted to a $50.3 billion benefit to the nation's economy. But Project 2025, the blueprint for the second Trump presidency, called for significant increases in drilling for oil and gas and removing land from federal protection and opening it to private development. As Roberts urged, Project 2025 promised to seek a Supreme Court ruling that would permit it to reduce the size of national monuments, saying a second Trump administration must seek repeal of the Antiquities Act of 1906. Shortly after retaking office, Trump declared a national energy emergency, and yesterday he signed two proclamations. One will shrink Bears Ears National Monument by 91%, and the other will shrink Grand Staircase Escalante National Monument by about 90%. Even more than the reductions of his first term. Together, they remove nearly 3 million acres, or 1.2 million hectares, from monument protection. In his newsletter, outdoor writer Wes Seiler suggests that Trump's proclamations are an effort to trigger a case that will allow the far-right justices he's appointed to the Supreme Court to massively reduce the scope of the Antiquities Act, or eliminate it altogether.
1: Letters from an American was written and read by Heather Cox Richardson. It was produced at Soundscape Productions, Dedham, Massachusetts. Recorded with music composed by Michael Moss.
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3: Here's a story about Woody Guthrie in New York City.

He's made of money, that's what Arlo thunk. And when he got to

0: Hello and welcome to Queer Dispatch. You're used to hearing Greg Holland, my fabulous co-host, and I think he's coming back from the vacation he was on with his husband, and then he's going to be gone again, so we won't hear him for a little while, unfortunately. But I have a couple of show ideas planned, and I think those will be good. And I may actually also have guest co-hosts, if I can convince them that this is a noble enterprise. So this show today is going to be kind of a smorgasbord of different things. I'm going to introduce you all to a news site you may know about already. I didn't know about it. It's a virtual site called news magazine called News Is Out. And their URL is pretty easy. Newsisout.com. So the first thing that they talk about is a virtual event, an LGBTQ plus mental health event, prioritizing LGBTQ plus mental health, a free virtual event on March 18th. And it's hosted by News Is Out. It's 3 o'clock Pacific time, 6 o'clock Eastern time. And they're saying, if I can get this up, it says, oh, it's in honor of LGBTQ Health Awareness Week, which must be during the week of the 18th. And looks like you have to tune into either Facebook or YouTube live channels to participate. I'm not on Facebook, and I have not used YouTube Live. So I don't know how accessible that is. I don't know. Brian, do you know anything about that? No? Okay. Anyway, if that's something of interest to you, News Is Out covers a pretty broad range of issues. So it seems like they would be a good place. If you had some questions, especially right now, if you're feeling overwhelmed, as I am, with what's going on, and if you're not in a place where you have a safe space, this might be a very safe way to get information about mental health support. I was just looking on this website. It says they have a list of queer-owned and LGBTQ plus affirming coffee houses across the country. I don't know if there's anything that we have locally. Let's see. Does it say that? Oh, it says the Pacific Northwest is known for its abundance of coffee houses and cafes. There's a queer and women-owned coffee house called Squirrel Chops. It's a hybrid coffee house hair salon welcoming LGBTQ folks and their dogs in Seattle's Central District. That's interesting because my grandson lives in Seattle and he works in the Central District. So I wonder if he knows about it. Anyway, these seem like these coffee shops are in cities. So the next one they talk about is Equator Coffee. It was founded in 1995. It's grown to 9 locations throughout San Francisco in the Bay Area. And there's one in Anaheim, California, another one in California. And here's one in Lexington, Kentucky, Lussie Brown Coffee. So that's an interesting one. South Carolina, Modal is a hostel, coffee house, and gathering place for the area's LGBTQ community. And then there's something in it's in Atlanta, Finca to Filter, queer and women-owned. 3 locations in that community. Their motto is queer and caffeinated. It's funny. And then in Asheville, North Carolina, Yellow Mug Coffee Lounge. And then in Oklahoma City, Elemental Coffee. Toledo, Ohio, where I lived there for 1 interesting year. right before I moved to New York City. Anyway, heading up to the Midwest, Toledo, Ohio's Grinders Coffee and Community. And then in Saugatuck, Michigan, Uncommon Coffee. Black and queer-owned Parable Coffee in Columbus, Ohio. Drifter Coffee in Ferndale, Michigan. It's located in Ferndale, one of Michigan's queerest neighborhoods. That's always a good thing to know. And in New York City, Blue Stockings Cooperative offers more than just excellent literature. Blue Stockings is New York's only queer, trans, and sex worker-run bookstore and offers events like the Queer History Walking Tour of the Lower East Side. Now, in the... when was this? Probably in the 70s, late 70s, I lived in New York City and I worked at Woman Books, which at the time, I think, was the only women's bookstore in the city. And it was an amazing bookstore, and some very well-known and not-so-well-known stars of the lesbian world anyway, and other folks in the queer community, although we didn't use the word queer as much as we do now, but that's okay. That's not a big deal. And I really loved working there. It was right before I actually came out. I was so... part of coming out was working in this women's bookstore, and it was amazing. It was an amazing experience. I remember like shuffling through the albums that were for sale, excuse me, there. And so there were Chris Williamson's first albums and other notables from the lesbian music scene, and that was pretty amazing. Arlington District of Poughkeepsie, New York, Crafted Cup. And then in locations in Detroit and Chicago, the Eli Tea Bar, sober community gathering spot, a tea lover's paradise. In Milford, Massachusetts, Blooming Hearts Roastery and Cafe. And then Firestone Art Studio and Cafe in Manchester, Connecticut. I was raised in Connecticut, and I don't remember. And it was interesting. At the time, I was a young person in Connecticut, so I was there from the age of about 2.5 till 17. And in this very small town I grew up in, there was a trans woman working, well, trans man working at Walt's Chevrolet in this little town, and I was fascinated by her. Only it was a he. I knew it was a woman, but I also knew it wasn't a woman. And as a child, those kinds of distinctions are puzzling. My alter ego as a kid was this character called Lazy Jack. That was how I identified. And I was always not doing what I was supposed to be doing, usually just laying around being lazy. And then as the character Lazy Jack, who was always lazy, I would also chase the girls. That was my other intention. And I was probably, that probably started when I was 6, 7, 8, 9, somewhere in that age. Pawtucket, Rhode Island, Notes Coffee House. And is that about it? That's the end of the list. So I know there's probably others that didn't make this list, because as I said, these are largely urban areas or city areas, and not all of them, but most of them. So there may be other places. So if you know of a place, you can email, I think the email address, because Greg does his piece, so I don't remember it. queerdispatch@gmail.com. queerdispatch@gmail.com. Thank you, Brian. Okay. I wanted to talk a little bit about politics, because it's so overwhelming what's been happening. I didn't really prepare anything. I didn't do any research on executive orders or anything like that. I do know that the one that was about trans prisoners was halted by a temporary restraining order on February 4th. The temporary restraining order granted protection to trans prisoners. They were saying that trans women would be housed in the male section of the prison, and that executive order has been blocked. I don't know. That was February 4th, so I don't have an update for that. But if I'll try to find that out, and in the next show I can give an update on that. So other topics that I'm going to be talking about in upcoming shows include a queer hockey team, which is local to the Northwest. It's not local to Newport, where I live, and Lincoln County, where Greg and I live. But it's close. It's out of Eugene, I believe. Anyway, I'm going to have, hopefully, one of the folks who are on that team come on the show and talk about what that experience is. It's a very positive experience for the players. So that's one show that I'm going to be having. And then another show is going to be on intersex people. And I want to say a word about that. I am not intersex. The first time I really heard about intersex people was in Portland, Oregon, in probably like 2001, somewhere in around that time. I went to a kind of it was like a rally in a way, but it was held at a theater. And it was in support of intersex people. As I say, I didn't know anything at all about intersex people at that time. And if you think about it, I was in my 40s, late 40s at that point. And to go through almost my entire life not knowing what intersex people were or how they identified or what happens to intersex people was sort of shocking to me. It was shocking to me at the time. Anyway, so I'll have a show about intersex people. And I want to mention one website that I'm going to use a lot as a reference, because they have a lot of information which I found to be really detailed. And so I can't say for sure, because I'm not intersex and I haven't talked to someone who is intersex about this website. It's called Interact, Advocates for Intersex Youth. But they have information for adults also. They have a really detailed FAQ, Frequently Asked Questions, section on the website. And from that website, I got this definition. What is intersex? An umbrella term for variations in sex traits or reproductive anatomy. These traits might not fit inside traditional conceptions of what male or female bodies look like. Intersex people are born with variations in their internal or external anatomy, hormones, or chromosomes. So if you're curious, I would suggest checking that website out. And the URL is interactadvocates.org. So we're going to move on to information that I'm getting off of the website called Five Calls. And this is a way to write letters, write emails, and make phone calls to your senators and representatives. They have a list of multiple legislative efforts and things that are happening with some of the executive orders. So the one I'm going to talk about is the one that's the effort is to protect diversity, equity, and inclusion, or DEI initiatives. And so this is an update from the 21st of February. A federal judge has temporarily blocked the Trump administration from terminating DEI grants and programs as called for in his anti-DEI executive order. The ruling also blocks the Justice Department from enforcing the order on companies and universities who have DEI programs. On his first day in office, Trump issued an anti-diversity, equity, and inclusion executive order titled Ending Radical and Wasteful Government DEI Programs and Preferencing, calling for the termination of all, quote, discriminatory, unquote, DEI programs throughout the federal government. So even though this is not specific to the LGBTQ community, it certainly includes the LGBTQI community. It's this basic fear and misunderstanding around what we mean when we say diversity, equity, and inclusion. And usually when people are talking about this, especially those who are against it, they never say the full words. They never say diversity, equity, and inclusion. They just say DEI. And so the DEI acronym is what people think. They don't think about those actual terms. And that's a problem. Diversity, equity, and inclusion are pretty much, I think there was a meme going around that said DEI, diversity, equity, and inclusion are the Christian message. You know, and I'm sure it's an additional message from Judaism, Islam, it's this basic human rights message. And so to be against diversity, equity, and inclusion, it puts a check on the movement to exclude DEI, anything involving diversity, equity, and inclusion. And already organizations anticipating that things would happen negatively to anything, even with the word diversity in it, they're pulling programs and staff and funds from anything that they think would be seen as falling into the category of diversity, equity, and inclusion. I think I heard that there was in one governmental program, and I think it was a science program, that it looked as though what the the group known as Doge, but which I prefer to call Doggy, I think Doggy, the guys manipulating the joysticks in Doggy, they have used like a word search function to just identify something that they think is about diversity, equity, and inclusion. And in science, the word diversity is used all the time. Has nothing to do with, you know, sexual orientation, with race, with religion, anything like that. It's a word that has a totally different meaning in that way. And inclusion is another word that has many meanings that the government doesn't really understand. And that's what comes across most clearly, is this incredible lack of understanding about what these terms mean and what it means to blanketly remove anything using those words independently or together, and how it impacts everybody. I mean, whether or not we're talking about somebody who's a Republican or a Democrat, it doesn't matter, or an independent. It doesn't have any, it's not rooted in politics. No matter how much someone wants to make that political, it's really not about politics. It may be about, the manipulation may be about politics, but the quality of what these words represent has nothing to do with politics. It has to do with how can you be a sane, healthy human being, and that's understanding what these terms mean. So I just wanted to mention that particular section of the of this little app that's running around these days. So the five calls is actually the number five calls, and I think it's an app. I believe it is, anyway. I think that's how I got it. Anyway, they have quite a few issues that they're calling to everybody's attention. They will identify who your if you don't know who your senator is, if you don't know who your Congress people are, they will tell you based on where you live, and then they will even give you a draft of wording if you want to leave a phone message, voicemail, if you want to do a text, if you want to do a letter, or you can write your own. Doesn't matter. I'm trying to see in this list. They have this long list of, here's one that's more relevant to the queer community. Demand Congress restore CDC guidance for sexual, reproductive, and LGBTQ health. So let me see what that says. So the Trump administration removed crucial health information from the CDC from Centers for Disease Control and Prevention website. Censored information includes resources on contraception, gender-affirming care, sexually transmitted infections, and treatment and prevention of HIV. The CDC's evidence-based guidelines are the cornerstone of the United States public health system and medical practice nationwide. The unprecedented rollback of CDC guidelines jeopardizes the health and safety of millions of Americans, not only those living with chronic conditions, but also every individual who relies on our collective defenses to prevent disease outbreaks. When vital information disappears, so does our health and public health system's ability to respond effectively to emerging public health threats, protect vulnerable populations, and contain health crises. And you can see that in the Texas case with the measles vaccination. So now I understand that Kennedy has sort of gone back and said that it's important to have the measles vaccine. And if he did that, if that's actually true, it's not just something he says, then I'm glad, because already I think there have been multiple deaths in the country, usually of children, from measles. Now, people my age, I'm in my 70s, so I had measles. I was exposed to measles as a kid. So some of us didn't have to deal with a vaccination because we had the disease briefly as children. So I don't know what this means for much younger folks, other than the risk goes up. If you have no immunity built up, then you are at risk. I don't know if in Oregon there have been incidences of measles. It's possible, I'm sure. The community opinion about vaccinations, I think, is mixed in Oregon. The community support. So what you can do, so here's the script for that one. So it says, this is, if I wanted to write to Val Hoyle, for example, she's our U.S. House representative in Oregon. I'm calling to urge Representative Valerie Hoyle to take immediate action to restore the HIV, STIs, LGBTQ, and I health and contraception guidelines and health resources on the CDC website. And there's a list of some reasons you can choose about why you're asking her to do this. They also say you give thanks to her for her time and consideration. And then they say that you leave your full street address to ensure that your call is tallied. So that's really important. There's some other things. There's some other, there's another one that's specific to LGBTQ. Oppose efforts to dehumanize transgender and LGBTQ people. On his first day of his administration, Trump signed Executive Order 14168, defending women from gender ideology extremism and restoring biological truth to the federal government. Now, that's the most BS title to any executive order I've ever heard. I'm going to run out of time before I get to go through very much of this, but this is not new. This has been, even though, you know, what are we, 2 months? Just two months past his, when he was formally
1: installed.
0: Right. Inaugurated, that's the term, right. So this viewpoint, it says, ignores extensive scientific evidence. And then there were additional anti-trans LGBTQI plus executive orders, such as prioritizing military excellence and readiness. These titles are just absurd. Protecting children from chemical and surgical mutilation. We're not going to protect kids from abuse by, you know, adults. We're just going to say that they need to be protected from chemical and surgical mutilation, which I don't really know what that means. Well, it's referring to the prescription of puberty blockers and hormone therapy. However, the prescription of these blockers and hormone therapies for minors is rare, and surgery is even rarer. And these treatments have life-saving effects. So another title was Ending Radical Indoctrination in K-12 Schooling. So this is what is being used as a way to support book bans and those kinds of things. It withholds federal funds from schools that teach gender ideology, equity ideology, or support trans and non-binary students in social transition, such as by using their name and pronouns correctly. So it ends by saying, these egregious attempts to demonize and erase transgender people must be resisted. Amen. So we are kind of at the end of our show today. I'm hoping to have a guest so that I don't end up ranting every time and all you hear is me ranting. It'd be nice to hear somebody else rant for a change, don't you think? Okay. Our show is going to be moving to another time slot on Thursdays. I'm not quite sure exactly when that starts. I think it's going to be this week, but I'm not positive. Our show will be going it was at 12:30 to 1 on Thursdays and 12:30 to 1 on Sundays. On Thursdays only, it's going to change to 1 to 1:30, and then Sunday's going to stay the same. And that's broadcast at KYAQ 91.7 FM Siletz. Our website where you can stream the show live is www.kyaq.org. If you're on an iPad, sometimes it's a little wonky, but it's because the screen is smaller, but you'll be able to find a way to stream any show that you want. Now, we're also podcasting the show. We may be a little behind. We may be having to catch up, so you might be looking at some older shows. But it's on Spotify, and you just search for Queer Dispatch. You should be able to find it. And I think I gave the email address at the start of the show, but it's queerdispatch
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0: Thank you, Brian. This is why we pay him the big bucks. Anyway, thank you so much. Greg will be back in April, and I really miss him and hope he's doing well on his vacation. So see you next time.
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2: All right, we're not over yet. Here we go. Music now from Rematriation. Ceremony Beyond the Fence.

0: Music from Tracy Lee Nelson. I'm Larry Kay. I'm a tribal member of the Ho-Chunk Nation. I get to hang out with you guys for the last 20 years.
1: I just want my baby back home.
0: And we love ya. Here's Tribes, Long Black Cadillac. Yeah.

Technicolor fabrics. Time to head over to California. Here's Sean Perry. Pipe of Peace. I'm Larry Kay. We are Indigenous and Muzak.

Oh yeah, music from Cinematic. Here's Upground. These guys were on my show 20 years ago when they were about 20 years old. From California. This one's Brady Wagon. We are indigenous in music.

We're going to take a short break, and we will be right back. The Indigenous music industry finally has a home of its own. The new Indigenous in Music Directory is now live, connecting artists, bands, labels, media, festivals, and fans from across Turtle Island. 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

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It's time for the home stretch. Let's head up to BC. Here's Janet Panic. Sweet music.

That's music from Coo Eek, Ocean Child I Am. Today we're celebrating 20 years on the radio from Minneapolis to Bradenton, Florida. All right, here we go. Bella Invincia. This is the Tribalistas. I'm Larry Kay.

0: Hey, if you ever want to get a hold of me, feel free to email me at larry@indigenousandmusic.com and I'll email you back. Also, any questions about the new Indigenous and Music Directory, feel free to give me a ring. Yeah, let's hook it up. Here's Taya Quino.
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0: safe.
1: That's music from Defy. All right, up to South Dakota, Richie DeSerda. Here's Never Felt Better.
2: Hey, mama, I hate to do it to him, but I know I got you with the rapper.

Oh, yeah. That's music from way back. War. From Cheech and Chong days. 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We're going to take a short break, and we will be right back. 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
2: 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We've only just begun. And the beat goes on.

Well, that was a first. Sonny and Cher hanging with Larry K on his 20th year anniversary. I hope you're enjoying today's show. If you missed part of today's show, always find us where we hang. Thank you for tuning in to Indigenous in Music and supporting us and our musicians. Indigenous in Music has been produced by Larry K. Our engineer is Paul Salvatore. Our theme music is composed by Lenny Long. Today's show has been recorded at the Say Magazine Studios in Bradenton, Florida. 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Have yourself a good evening and a good night. It's been a fun 20 years and I ain't going nowhere. I'll be back again next week. Until next time, from all of us here at Indigenous in Music, adios.

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0: All right, this is a special Finding Fringe. We've had Kelly on many times. He's from Wisconsin. We joke about it being North Arkansas. So we're going to talk about the state of the world, state of forgetting Gaza, the state of this Trumplandia, the state of, I don't know. So I had drop site news on last week, and basically, Iran did some amazing things. We know that more than 12 million, maybe 20 million Iranians took to the streets for the funeral, and they're moving into Iraq, where there's millions there. I know Matthew Ho, a Marine Corps combat veteran, former State Department officer, and now he's a senior fellow with the Eisenhower Media Network, said the U.S. has been losing wars his entire life, but it has never lost a war like this. So this is what Matthew Ho says, and then Kelly can jump in. Quote, the adversaries of the U.S. have not been physically able to make the U.S. leave tactically, operationally, on the battle space. They weren't able to physically push the Americans out. The Iranians have done that. This is revolutionary for the empire to have to deal with this type of circumstance, and the options for the Americans here are very limited. So he says that, but the bottom line is we've got sanctions that are killing Iran, 90 million people. We got a water issue, big time, in West Asia. We have food crises. We've got the economic hitmen running around the globe in various iterations. And, of course, the oil barons are bigger than they ever have been. So, Kelly, thanks for joining us in River Falls, Wisconsin.
1: Well, thanks for having me.
0: How do you frame all this stuff, this news?
1: Well, I believe that the U.S. is defeated when their military packs up its bags and leaves, because that was one of the conditions that Iran put in their first 10-point plan and put in a 14-point memorandum of understanding. And as far as I know, there are still all kinds of U.S. military assets hanging around in Israel and Saudi Arabia and, I don't know, Kuwait. So until I actually see them leave the area, I don't consider it

0: completely ethnically cleansing, a nice term, the Palestinians from Palestine. So things are not really changing on that front.
1: No. Well, from what I understand, from what I've read today, Hamas is moving to cooperate with some of the points in this Trump Board of Peace crap, where they're going to, while they won't disarm, they're gonna turn over their governmental authority to this sham called the Board of Peace. And when it comes to the Board of Peace, which was pushed through the UN Security Council, they say shame on Russia and shame on China for letting it happen. They could have vetoed it, and that's what should have happened.
0: Yeah, those are the geopolitics of our time. All of this maneuvering, all of this armchair prognostication. We know that certain actions will brighten the world in terms of revolutionary zeal. We know right now that this funeral has made the Iranians wanting revenge for his murder. I mean, he was murdered. And can you imagine if the POTUS or SCOTUS or VD Vance, any of them were murdered, what would the outfall be for that? So, you know, we're murdering.
1: I'd applaud.
0: Yeah, I know. We would applaud.
1: The outfall for me would be, I'd applaud.
0: Well, I see there was a bomb last week. Of course, this is taped a week before. Last week, a bomb went off in Syria near Macron's hotel. So, you know, the French are back in Syria again, and they've been kicked out of other African nations and for their colonial overreach. And so, you know.
1: Like Vietnam.
0: Yep, absolutely. Yeah. So he went to Ankara. There be F-35s he's dangling for Erdogan to get. I mean, this is the ultimate world we live in, right? It's just a military bazaar. All these death weapons are on the open market, and I write a lot about this in my Substack about the tech monsters. They are all part of the war machine. They may not look like Rambo, or they may not look like steroid freaks, but they are part and parcel the reason why people are...
1: Well, they're where to get their targeting information when they send up their drones.
0: Well,
1: to kill entire families of Palestinian journalists that are just reporting what's happening on the ground.
0: Well, they're making the drones too, so let's don't yeah. You know, it's not just a bunch of apps.
1: And they're providing the targeting, and they're watching every move that you and I make, every word that we say. And once it becomes illegal to say free Palestine or from the river to the sea or fuck Israel, excuse me, then the target will be on our backs.
0: Well, I mean, I know a lot of people are saying this is the end of Zionism, this is the end of the Israeli state, but, you know, headline after headline, again, my Substack, you can all read if you go to the right one, but Israel's defense boom pushes high-tech employment to record high. So this is coming out in July, while software companies cut jobs amid AI and currency pressures, these defense contractors, they call them defense contracts, they're offensive murder weapon contractors, and chip makers are hiring at their fastest pace in years. So these stories come at me from the Jewish news in Israel, and they do come from Bloomberg. And I mean, here's one from Bloomberg. Let's see, what are they saying? That one of the EU, Slovenia, is a laggard in terms of military spending. So Bloomberg calls countries laggards for not spending money on
1: weapons.
0: Yeah, I mean, this is upside down world, my friend. Yeah.
1: But no food to eat.
0: Yeah, absolutely. And then, of course, Germany has made this submarine, right? So it's going to would bring Canada closer to Europe. So Germany has this stupid sub called the TKMS. And...

0: They're vying for a contract to, so Canada may select this German one over the South Korean competitors in the contract battle. So don't tell me that the world is egalitarian, the world is going the right way. It's all military offensive murder weaponry on steroids, period. And then you got F-35s being dangled in front of Turkey by our feces depends president in chief.
1: Well, and Turkey will take it. They're NATO. They're Erdogan's a piece of crap.
0: No? Yep.
1: All the reporting of Turkey doesn't know what what side they're going to stand on in this conflict. I know. So I guess the prognosticator should listen to me. They're going to fall in line with the rest of the NATO slaves and do what they're told.
0: Well, a lot of my Substacks, for which you are a paid subscriber, thank you very much. You're not one of the 6 million people that are unsubscribing every day.
1: The 6 million unsubscribed out of the 200,000 that subscribed to begin with.
0: Yeah. So I judge.
1: Where's that parallel come from?
0: I don't know. That $6 million man. I don't know, man.
1: Oh, that's right. He was the $6 million man, wasn't
0: that's right.
1: he? What a number.
0: Yeah, that number. We're not allowed to talk about that number. In Germany, we are now thrown in jail for even questioning any aspect of what happened during Nazi Germany's time. We can question 9/11, sort of. We can question USS Liberty. We can question all those treaties that were broken by Uncle Sam for our native brothers and sisters. We can question a lot in this country. You can question the elections by Trump, but boy, if you question that number, six million, you're done. In Germany, you are locked up for a very long time. So I juxtapose a lot of the stuff that's happening in Israel or the Jewish state of mind.
1: I'm gonna remind you, I have to call it the occupied Palestine. I was listening to an interview with Leif and Gizon and Rabbi, or whatever his name was, and Leif said, he said Israel once. He thought, God damn it, you made me say Israel. I meant occupied Palestine.
0: I know. Well, I juxtapose that interview with articles like Lake Powell, this vital reservoir is plunging toward unprecedented low levels as the water crisis deepens in the U.S. West. So, you know, where is Trump? Where are those great administrators? Where is Kennedy, RFK Jr.? Where are they talking about the real issues of our time as opposed to this stupid multi-billion dollar World Cup crap? So, you know, we're talking about the Utah-Arizona border, but we're talking about a lot more than that. So these are tens of millions of people in the U.S. Southwest are now depending on that as a source, and we don't get these guys talking about it. You're not going to get this. Instead, it's all, I don't know, the clown show. It's just a clown show.
1: Well, I remember reading this morning, some Brit was complaining that people were being allowed to carry water bottles into the soccer matches, football matches, whatever you want to call it, rather than having to buy it from the vendor there, because imagine he was going to make some money. And I'm thinking to myself, what? Why aren't there water fountains and bubblers for people to drink out of so they don't have to buy water in a bottle to begin with? It's all crazy. And water isn't important, according to all these freaks. You know, it's White Claw and Bud Light. not water isn't a staple of life. Money is.
0: Yeah.
1: Dollars.
0: Well, on my Substack, I did post that it's a deep dive perspective, so you all can go and look up deep dive perspective. Hey, that's like one of my old columns, Deep Dive with Paul Hader. Man.
1: Oh, you were underwater.
0: That's right. I still am. So here it is. Gilad Osman says anti-Zionism is failing Palestine. Rabbi Beck defends his movement strategy. Laith Maruf issues a challenge to Jewish institutions. institutions. So the headline is "The Debate Nobody in the Movement Wants to Have." So you watched that on my Substack, and give us this what basically frame it. So his name is Rabbi Beck, and he's from the Naturi Karta sect, a very, very, very small.
1: Whatever that means.
0: Yeah, yeah, there's a lot of sects there. And so he thinks that most effective anti-Zionist work happens within Jewish communities, separating Jewish identity from Zionist ideology and demonstrating that opposition to Zionism is consistent with Jewish religious tradition, i.e. the Torah. Maruf offers a third position, that the moment for public-facing Jewish anti-Zionism has passed, and what is now required is a direct confrontation with Zionist control of Jewish institutions from within. And then, of course, Gilad Atzmon argues that the movement has been structurally constrained by its own refusal to examine harder questions about the nature of the state it opposes, a position he roots in his reading of Israeli self-definition. It is called the Jewish State of Israel, not the Zionist State of Israel.
1: Well, my framing of it is, you know, I take a fourth position that there isn't a ray of sunlight between Judaism and Zionism. I'll go back to a childhood story, and that's when I was raised in a strict Christian home. And that involved reading the Bible. And I read the book of Joshua. And so this doesn't make any sense. I said, God says, thou shalt not kill. And then God says, kill everything, including the men, women, children, babies, kitties, doggies, sheep, everything. Don't make no sense. And my reward for that was the minister taking me into his office with my parents and telling them to spank me in love, not in anger, for blasphemy. So, and that, I think the book of Joshua, isn't that part of that Torah thing that they always are holding up? And it's a book of killing. It's a book of murder. And so it's all contradiction. And that's what I find in Judaism. Contradiction. What is a Jew? Is it a race? Is it a culture? Is it a religion? Is it a maniacal, genocidal death cult? I go with the last one, because that's what their books say. But then when you get into religion, I think it's all a bunch of hoo-ha anyway. Don't need a book to tell you right from wrong. You're born knowing right from wrong.
0: Well, the whole point of that discussion is that, Atzmon was born in Israel. He's renounced his religion, his citizenship, and he's a big critic of what's going on in that country. And he does look at it as clannish, and the fact that Israel is the Jewish state. That defined themselves as that. Here's a story that just came out. The education ministry establishes guidelines guaranteeing students' rights to lay Tefillin in schools. So this is in Israel, right? Occupied Palestine. So these are students attending public schools are wanting to put the leather wraps around their arms and that little GoPro camera on their bicep, and it's a little sayings from the Torah that are close to their heart. That's why they put it on their arm, this is this country. This is from the Jerusalem Post. This is not controversial, putting this huge, their arms look like something out of Gladiator. They run the whole, from the wrist all the way to the bicep, and then they have that little box, that Tefillin, that ritual object. I don't know, it's a 2,000-year-old tradition. So they can do it, but God forbid if we do it, right? Uh-oh. Yeah, God forbid if we.
1: As far as I'm concerned, they should open up their chest to put that GoPro next to their heart.
0: Yeah, I know.
1: I'm sorry. And if that seems angry and violent, guess what? I'm angry and feeling violent. I've watched, I saw in your last piece the thing about archivegenocide.com. And I haven't looked at it yet, but I've seen enough of it to know what's in there. And I think about sharing that. You know what? I've shared stuff about the genocide going on over 2 years, and nobody wants to look at it. Nobody wants to talk about it.
0: Why is that?
1: Pretend it isn't happening.
0: Why?
1: Because they're comfortable. Because like me, they're sitting inside of a house right now. I may not have air conditioning. We've got a nice, cool space to sit in, even though it's hot outside. And they don't think about these poor people living in tents, getting blown up and bombed, and have nothing to eat and nothing to drink. They don't even cross their mind. They don't want it to cross their mind.
0: Well, we get these polls that are just whack out. So 40% of Jewish Americans regard Israel's current actions as justified. 40%. And then while 30% explicitly describe them as genocide, as U.S. public support for the war continues to erode. These are meaningless polls. We have no control over Lockheed Martin, Raytheon, all of those military offensive murder, child killing, weaponry companies. And so these are interesting to Jews for Palestine freedom. It's cool to opposing the pharaohs is a Jewish tradition. No ICE, no fascism, no genocide. These are performative things. And only about 2 in 10 Americans explicitly say that no genocide has been committed. So 80% of all Americans are saying that genocide is happening. Yet they
1: nothing changes.
0: They are allowed in this country. No Jew from Israel or who has stepped foot in Israel recently should be allowed to go into our airports. They should be screened. They should be triple screened, worse than any supposed cartel member coming from Venezuela or Honduras. They need to be screened because their value system, according to many people, are against what Americans supposedly honor. You know, no genocide, never again. So.
1: Well, wherever they go, they raise hell. I'm listening to some of these hooligans that come from Israel and go to other countries and do nothing but raise hell, break things, attack people. It's not rocket science.
0: Yeah.
1: But the thing is, they aren't welcome other places. Other places, they show up with their stupid tiny hat or their Star of David, and they're chased out of the business. They're chased out of the neighborhood. Out here.
0: Well, I mean, you got, I guess this Ohio federal judge has like 69-page ruling. He's got compiled all the racist comments against blacks and people from poor countries. And he's blocking Trump's and Glosser Miller, Stephen Glosser Miller's role in trying to deny immigrants green card and work authorization benefits, even if they come from those S-hole countries. So, I mean, these are like little wins. I'm sure people are gonna jump with joy.
1: They'll do it anyway. They don't care what.
0: No, they don't. They don't.
1: It's like Roy Cohn. It's like Roy Cohn. He didn't give a damn what some judge said. He was gonna do what he wanted.
0: Well,
1: and that's Trump is Cohn's apprentice, and he's gonna do what he wants. Him and his sycophants, or his rulers, depending upon how you look at it, they're gonna do what they want, irrespective of what some judge says.
0: Well,
1: never admit you're wrong, never change course, never back down.
0: Well, talk.
1: Whether you're right or wrong.
0: Tell people who Roy Marcus Cohn was and how he's connected to Wisconsin. I thought he was a New York guy, but what? Tell people who he is, man.
1: Well, I'm gonna sum up Roy Cohn. He's a mafioso. He's a Cosa Nostra. He's the guy who taught Trump how Trump acts. He's a thief. He's a shameless liar. Geez, that sounds familiar. He'll bend the rules. He's supposedly a jurist, Joel McCarthy's right-hand man. To leave a Joe McCarthy went too far. Getting into that homosexuality, he's a man who bashed homosexuals his whole life and died of AIDS from his homosexual lifestyle. And I have nothing against homosexual lifestyle, but I sure have something against people who rail against it and participate in it. I think it's called a hypocrite. He's just a monster. Ugly. They used to say his mother was ugly. Holy Christ, his mother was a beauty queen compared to this creep. He's just a monster. Dead eyes, if you ever look at him. And I saw more interviews of this guy over the weekend than I ever care to see again in my lifetime. He's dead. His eyes are dead. There's no life in that man. You can call him a man.
0: Bully, coward, victim, the story of Roy Cohen. So this is actually Julius and Ethel Rosenberg's granddaughter who did the film. So it's an unflinching look at one of the country's most vilified figures. This riveting profile of the closeted conservative power broker reveals the man behind the Machiavellian persona. From McCarthyism's chief architect to Trump mentor, Roy Cohen's amoral career is a dark stain on American politics. Targeting homosexuals and sending Jewish communists to the electric chair, Cohen's ruthless tactics, wreath of self-loathing. New archival materials bolster interviews with relatives and associates. So, basically, the convicted spies, Julius and Ethel Rosenberg, were executed largely due to Cohen's efforts. Is this the film you saw over the weekend?
1: Yep. I hear there's a new one out called The Apprentice who talks about Cohen and Trump's relationship. I don't really want to watch it, but I'm probably compelled to.
0: Yeah, but calling them as one of the most country's vilified figures, I mean, so he was vilified, but there's
1: No, he wasn't. He's been whitewashed.
0: Well, they are.
1: He's not vilified because most people don't know who the hell he is.
0: I would take Roy Cohen over Larry Ellison and Altman and Zuckerberg any day of the week. So there's the
1: aren't they siblings?
0: So there's the problem. And when I talk about Chan, who is Zuckerberg's wife, you know, before he impregnated her, their agreement was that she had to convert to Judaism, and they're raising their half Chinese, half Ashkenazi children as Jews. And for anybody to say that that's not Judaism, that Zuckerberg's a Zionist, is they're wacko. He is Jewish. He does the Jewish ceremonies. He's raising these three mixed race children as Jews. And his wife, before she...
1: Well, what's a mixed race?
0: Well,
1: he's got Chinese origin. What's he of? Don't say Jewish, because Jewish isn't a race.
0: He's white.
1: Jewish is a maniacal death cult.
0: No, he's...
1: What's his race?
0: No, he's white.
1: Sounds like a white boy to me.
0: He's white, and most people would agree that he's white, so...
1: I just want to keep that clear. Jew ain't a race. It never was, and never will be.
0: Well, that's the whole point of defining what Judaism is, and the Torah, and who Moses was, and Ezra, and Jericho, and David, all of that. I mean, they're not... were they brown-skinned? Were they Semites from Persia? All of this...
1: Or were they fictional characters like Humpty Dumpty and Mother Goose?
0: Well, I know, and so when you start saying that, then you've got people saying you've got nothing but nihilism, and you take away from all those billions of good people that believe in some kind of a golden rule, and that's been the argument against me being such a Debbie Downer, you know.
1: Which good people?
0: Yeah.
1: Where are they? Where are they when the genocide is going on?
0: Well, that's the crazy thing, is it not? That we're not just saying stop it, you know, just no more arms and weaponry, blockade that country and bring in food and aid. Where is that? Where is the big, tough U.S. Marines and those Delta Force boys?
1: Where's the Christian nation?
0: Yeah.
1: Where's the good Samaritan? It's all crap.
0: Well, the supposed ceasefire that Hamas signed months ago, there were supposed to be 600 trucks coming in a day of aid, and that's not happening. So,
1: what is it, like six?
0: I mean, so this is a sickness, and I think...
1: Well, it should be 6 million. Yeah. 6 million. Yeah. 6 million trucks of aid.
0: That's right. The $6 million man. We need him.
1: Thank you for pointing that out. I didn't realize that Steve Austin was the $6 million man.
0: Yeah. It's quite a...
1: I actually named my youngest daughter after the bionic woman, Lindsay Wagner.
0: That's funny. Yeah. I was named after my grandfather Paul Hader, who was a World War I pilot for Germany. And I wasn't named after the famous Paul in the Bible, but I guess, you know, these names, who knows. So the big news last week was that Belgium won, and they did. Oh my God, they did the Donald Trump dance at the goal, celebrating during the embarrassing USA World Cup rout. I mean, is this it? Is this what we...
1: Donald Trump dance.
0: Huh? Yeah, whatever that
1: Donald
0: is.
1: Donald Trump has a dance?
0: Yep. Yeah, he does some kind of a weird Depends diaper readjusting dance where he's moving his butt a little bit.
1: Tiny hands, yeah. Made into fists, yeah. Sneaking up and back and forth.
0: So this is from a great French academic. So I'm going to read this. You brought it up, Kelly. The Book of Joshua, written in the Persian or Hellenistic periods, according to the minimalists, reflects the same conscious ambiguity. It never refers to Yahweh simply as God, but always as Yahweh, the God of Israel, Yahweh, my God, or our God when Israelites are talking, or Yahweh, your God, when the Israelites are talked to. The only explicit profession that Yahweh is the extreme God in the whole book of Joshua comes from the mouth of Rahab, a prostitute who hides two Israeli spies for the night inside Jericho's walls and later lets the Israelites into the city in exchange for being spared with her family during the massacre that follows. As justification for betraying her own people, she tells the Israelites that Yahweh, your God, is God both in heaven and above and on earth beneath, something that neither the narrator nor Yahweh or nor any Israelite in the book ever claims. This story, which likens the prostitute of Jericho to the Trojan horse, illustrates that the Israelites are satisfied with the belief that Yahweh is their God, while Gentiles will be conquered by the belief that Yahweh is the God of heaven and earth, who happens to love Israel and hate all Israel's enemies. So here, finally, my French Catholic Bible, published by the Dominicans, the École Biblique de Jerusalem, adds a footnote to the passage saying that Rahab's profession of faith to God of Israel made Rahab, in the eyes of more than one church father, a figure of the Gentile church saved by her faith. I find this footnote likening the Gentile church to the prostitute of Jericho emblematic of the true role of Christianity, for it is indeed the church that, by acknowledging the God of Israel as the universal God, introduced the Jews into the heart of the Gentile city, and over the centuries allowed them to seize power. And that's where we're at. We've got the most sophisticated military targeting. We have Pegasus spyware. We have the NCO group. We've got all of this Mossad spy cam, high def, and yet we're still back 2,000 years ago, 3,000 years ago, talking about the Book of Genocide. It's just amazing. Just amazing, man. It doesn't even make sense anymore. You know, it's
1: all I can say is that I've worked with prostitutes, and they're desperate women. They'll do desperate things,
0: right,
1: to get out of their situation. You know,
0: yeah.
1: And all these years later, we still haven't done anything to help women have a chance of a stable life to be able to support themselves, except sell themselves. Welcome to the USA. Welcome to Epstein Island.
0: So the Egyptian coach, Hassan, he raised the Palestinian flag. He had that nice talk at the winning the World Cup match that they were in, Egypt. So I say it is a shame on all of us, a shame on the whole world, not just the Arab world or Africa. It is a shame on all of us and a shame on the decision makers who leave human beings who are just like us. We are all the same. We have eyes, faces, heads, and bodies. Today, 1,000, 2,000, 3,000, or 4,000 people are hit by a rocket and die, and it's treated as normal. Meanwhile, populations everywhere, including in Europe and America, are looking at something else, perhaps because they are shown a completely different image. Regardless of religion, we are talking about how you treat animals. If a video shows someone harming a street animal, we would all demand they be tracked down and prosecuted. But what about those who kill people? What about the rocket that comes down and kills people? Regardless of religion, I'm not talking about Islam, Christianity, or Judaism. The feelings I express came straight from me, within me, because I am a human being, just like the people who are dying. I am a human being before my identity, before my religion, or whether I am Arab or foreign. So this is amazing coming out of that FIFA crap, the World Cup football, right? Amazing. Yeah.
1: Well, here's an opportunity for me to say, I fly two Palestinian flags every day, thanks to you and your beautiful wife, Lisa. One is on a tricycle and one is in my yard. And my dog has a Palestine flag scarf, thanks to you, too. And I have a beautiful keffiyeh that I wear, thanks to you. And
0: so we're basically...
1: My effort may seem small, but yeah. I'll never let it out of anybody's face. Well, Palestine and what's going on there. And that's the least I can do.
0: Well, now we're co-conspirators since we provided you that stuff, and now we're all in trouble because you just mentioned that on public air. Thanks a lot, Kelly. We're going
1: to
0: be...
1: You're welcome. Yeah. I'm glad to join you. I'm glad to welcome you into the Palestine, Free Palestine Mafia.
0: So I was writing one of my Substacks, and I have a lot of photographs of you, and I think I have a lot of photographs of you and LD the dog and family, but I was too lazy, so I'm here in front of my computer probably drinking a tequila or five cups of coffee after my triple heart bypass. That's the way we do it these days. And I said, look, I'm looking for a dog on a tricycle Palestine flag. I just thought, well, that's the stupid AI master. See what they're going to find. And I found two or three weird things, but then I found something on Twitter, also known as X. And I went to the X page, and lo and behold, it was a photograph of LD on that trike, or the previously working trike, and that flag, and the comment was, isn't this odd? I'm in River Falls, and who would have thought I would see this, a dog and a Palestinian flag? You were not there. You must have been in the grocery store getting...
1: I was in the grocery store getting donuts and bread.
0: your senior citizen discount, I bet. God damn.
1: Yeah.
0: And so what happened after that? I sent you the screenshots, and you, lo and behold, recognized a few of the people that... Were they saying complimentary things about you and the dog, or what did they say?
1: Well, no, actually, one person suggested abducting the dog, and two people suggested killing the dog. And other people said poor dog is probably being abused by that terrorist. And that's what they say when they see a pet. And it wasn't because of a wiener dog, and it wasn't because of a tricycle, it was because of a flag.
0: Well,
1: that's their attitude.
0: And
1: there was some pushback by a person who knew me and says, that's a good dog and he's a good man. But for the most part, it was hate. Hate and threats. And if you think that's going to slow me down, you're crazy. No, I just pack weapons. And if you approach me in a menacing way, I will either beat you with a cane or hit you in the head with a hammer. So that's a warning to all you MAGAs out there who decided it was a good idea to make threats against me and my dog.
0: The River Falls. How many people live in River Falls?
1: 10,000 people.
0: And what's
1: supposed to be a university community.
0: Mm-hmm.
1: what? It's almost lily white with a smattering of black people and
0: Mexicans,
1: Hispanic people who are afraid to come out because ICE is rounding up people here.
0: So the largest city near you is not necessarily in Wisconsin. It's not Madison.
1: It's Minneapolis-St. Paul, half an hour across the bridge.
0: Yeah. And technically, you can't.
1: I remember when there was a memorial put up for Renee Gooden, and it was torn down and displaced.
0: Where?
1: Of course, I remember when I put up a protest about the Flower Massacre way back when. And that was also torn down and displaced.
0: In River Falls.
1: Yep.
0: Yeah, people don't realize how perverted Wisconsin is. I mean, there's some crazy people who came from, as Jeffrey Dahmer, Golda Meir, Houdini, Joe McCarthy. My God, you got the whole, who else? There's all sorts of, I did a piece on
1: Jeffrey Dahmer's a piker compared to the Israelis.
0: I know, that's crazy. Crazy.
1: He's a pretender to the throne.
0: Yeah. No, I don't think the average person listening to the show would be go on atrocities, any kind of genocidal website that shows exactly what happens. I think out of sight, out of mind keeps the mouth shut, or when the mouth is opened, it's, you got to look at both sides. It's the both sidesism thing, which I was going to talk about in that media literacy.
1: You know what more
0: talk,
1: it is?
0: You know.
1: There's nothing you can do about it, so why dwell on it?
0: Yeah.
1: That's what I keep hearing. There's nothing you can do to stop it, so why dwell on it?
0: Right.
1: And to me, that's so amoral, immoral. I just, my own family. It's like I heard a comment from a woman who's a kind, good-hearted person. But she said, this administration ruined our 250th anniversary celebration.
0: Sure.
1: I'm thinking, nah, you're lost.
0: Yeah.
1: There's nothing to celebrate here.
0: But they hate
1: the murder of the bison and the indigenous people.
0: I know.
1: The enslavement of black people. The theft of Mexico from Mexicans. And it's not this administration. It's the whole history of this country.
0: Yeah.
1: There's nothing here to celebrate. If you aren't ashamed as an American, you're not awake. You're not woke. You're asleep.
0: Yeah. No.
1: And that's just how I look at it. That's my opinion. But I'm sticking to it because I've been paying attention for a while.
0: Well, I think there was some statistic that during the World Cup that there were 540 gun deaths in the United States, and there were thousands of arrests and deaths in prison. And but we want the Israel-Lebanon deal tying that ceasefire to Hezbollah disarmament. So are we going to disarm in this country? Is that the whole point of Palestinians have no right to have arms, but those bikini-wearing Jewish...
1: What the Jews do.
0: Yeah, I mean, does Jewish people in Israel have the right to carry arms? Kids carry arms? All those settlers are running around with AR-15s. They sort of look like Sean Penn with dreadlocks, man. They all look like Sean Penn.
1: Now, I look at these situations in these cities, and everybody's carrying a goddamn assault weapon.
0: Yeah.
1: And now it's becoming like that here. Between ICE and National Guard troops, and now it's unusual to see people carrying guns around. And I never dreamed of that.
0: Yeah,
1: I don't carry a gun around to check other people. Never have.
0: Well, Europeans come over here and they're shocked by that, but it's like, well, wait, have you ever gone to Israel? It's like 10 times worse in Israel. I mean, on beaches, you got a string bikini-clad women walking around with an AR-15 strapped to their back, putting on, sunblock. I mean, come on. I mean, it's like there's a cognitive dissonance when it comes to that that evil country, Israel. It is occupied Palestine. It
1: is a crime.
0: It's easel. I mean, despite ceasefire, the Israeli siege is only allowing a trickle of aid into Gaza. Come on. This is, when does the world act? Is it just Trump going to the FIFA folks, getting the red flag, the red card taken away from the stupid American player who was
1: apparently a dirty player? It's not like it's his first offense.
0: Right. So that's it. That's where we're at. That's where we're at. We're
1: reversing a goal for the Iranians who would have won.
0: Donald Trump.
1: So like they said, we left the USA undefeated. Everything was tied.
0: Well, but see, the thing is, Donald Trump gets booed every time he's shown on a screen. But what about, what if we put Biden up there? Or what if we put Obama? Would they be, they might
1: or
0: be.
1: Put Kamala Harris or Ronald Reagan or Barack Obama or Bush, all of them.
0: It's this weird.
1: Booed ain't good enough.
0: It's this Trump derangement.
1: Trump derangement syndrome.
0: It's the for Trump.
1: Sucking syndrome.
0: It's for you call it what now? This is a radio show.
1: Trump member sucking syndrome. That better.
0: So much stuff coming out about Epstein, about Trump using Mar-a-Lago as a grooming and prostitution landing place for Epstein, for young girls. I mean, this is just crazy. I don't know how the average person can frame any of this until they start voting for one of the stupid heads of the Democratic Party that might be running in 2028. I did that rundown on my one of my Substacks. Wasn't that a fun one? All those names, man. Oh my God. Oh, come on.
1: Like you're going to vote your way out of this.
0: Yeah.
1: Maybe Biden could run. Oh, he only had one term. He could run again, couldn't he?
0: Well, I mean, the whole idea that Newsom signed one of the most draconian laws in California about so-called anti-Semitism, and he's one of the
1: isn't Harris considering a run for California governor?
0: Well, if she doesn't, then she's running for president. That's the whole point, you know. That's So, yeah, here we go. Gavin Newsom. This is what the New York, maybe the New York Times.
1: New York Post or the New York Daily News?
0: It's the Times. Gavin Newsom. Gavin Newsom, the ever-eager Pete Buttigieg, the brainy charmer, Alexandria Ocasio-Cortez, Bernie's heir apparent, Cory Booker, very durable and now a little more famous, Josh Shapiro, the ultra-centrist, Andy Beshear, the red state dark horse, J.B. Pritzker, the deepest pocket, Wes Moore, the young man in a hurry, Ro Khanna, AOC's backup, Ruben Gallego, the mainstream-friendly progressive, Gretchen Whitmer, the somewhat faded star. This is it, dudes.
1: Okay, I read that.
0: This is it, dude. With my speech to AIPAC, I put in there on YouTube that Miss Senator Kamala gave. You know, this whole joining of the U.S. military and the IDF.
1: Which is a done deal.
0: Yeah, it's a done deal. Absolutely. And so this
1: is the United States of Israel.
0: So this is going to happen. We're going to have the same people with those bumper stickers for their various useful idiots. The people
1: you're going to have your Trump 2028 signs and your Star of David flag.
0: Yeah.
1: Yep.
0: Yeah. Well, I mean, these primary.
1: Why not? They're both the same.
0: These primary elections are being...
1: Just that Israelis are 100% behind genocide and Americans aren't.
0: Yeah.
1: Otherwise, the governments are the same.
0: They're joined.
1: The same thing.
0: They're joined to the hip.
1: Yep.
0: And these this legislation, 224, I remember that used to be the thing that you got when you exited the Army, your 224 form to prove that you were in there. Yeah, it's like, wow, that brings back trauma in my life on many levels, my 224. Oh, my God. We won't talk about that because people don't want to know.
1: You were dishonorably discharged.
0: Yeah. Less than honorably. Yeah. Less than honorable, you know, which means it's honorable, right? You know. Well, so what else is in the news that brings the blues? Huh? How's the family estrangement going? How is that 4th of July up there with...
1: I don't know how the 4th of July in MAGA world went. I don't know if they had more cardboard cutouts of Trump or less. I don't care. If you're MAGA, I'm sorry, you're my adversary and potentially my bitter sworn enemy. And that's what my family situation is. When I got people that fucking cheered on, you got people in my family that cheered on the murder of Alex Freddy and Renee Good, I got no time for
0: it. Did they really cheer them on? How does that look? What does that look like?
1: For him.
0: Huh?
1: Don't mess with law enforcement.
0: Is that what they said?
1: Yep.
0: Yeah.
1: Yep.
0: And some of these people had messed with law enforcement, weren't they addicts?
1: Jeepers, creepers.
0: Right?
1: Yeah.
0: The one fellow was...
1: some of them are on probation,
0: yeah.
1: For Christ's sake.
0: Yeah. That's the cognitive dissonance, man. That's the cognitive dissonance.
1: Yep.
0: And it's the hate for women and hate for social justice warriors. That's all it is. There's pure hate for people that would dare challenge the systems that feed and provide them their luxuries, whatever.
1: Well, I'll tell you what, they were all against the system when they didn't have a pot to piss in or a window to throw it out of. Once they got a few bucks, they're all in. And there's a fact. I got a son, a stepson, who I thought was a decent-hearted kid, Pinewood Derby champion, chess champion, all the rest. And had to take AFDC with his mom and his sister because their dad ran out on him. And he was all for it then. But now if he's got a few bucks, the McMansion and a big Ford Raptor, a race truck and all the rest of the crap, he don't give a damn about poor people. I got mine. To hell with you. And that's the whole attitude. And they were raised better than that.
0: But didn't he have a drug addiction problem?
1: Yeah, he was a meth head that beat up his girlfriend.
0: So his dad abandoned him. The chess and derby guy turned into using drugs as a way to self-medicate, or what? How did the drugs get involved, do you think?
1: How did drugs get involved? I wish I knew. You know, because Merrill is a crap old place that doesn't afford anybody that's born on the wrong side of the tracks a chance. And they were poor. We were poor. I'm the guy to replace his dad that ran out. I'm the Pinewood Derby guy. I'm the math guy. I'm the chess guy. And, hard life there.
0: Well,
1: not a lot of income.
0: Yeah.
1: And the mow, week to week. Not knowing how you're going to pay your bill. And when you can't pay it, you got to go to somebody and borrow some money. And fortunately, there were enough kind people in my family to help out.
0: But does that get a young kid involved in drugs? I mean, the idea is that young people, kids
1: don't.
0: Well,
1: he wasn't actually a young kid involved in drugs.
0: Oh yeah,
1: he was a man when he became involved in drugs. He was selling drugs.
0: Yeah.
1: He was making money selling drugs.
0: Yeah.
1: I remember one time he came to play music school. He brought a whole big cardboard box full of pounds of marijuana. Selling marijuana to make some money.
0: Yeah. And now he's all Law and Order.
1: Now he's all Law and Order, and he's got a McMansion, and he's got a big Trump light-up sign that's matches at Christmas time. And
0: no nuance
1: Trump
0: about
1: cardboard cutouts. And
0: yeah, that's just queer.
1: But yet he takes money from OSHA and NMSHA and all these government programs, but he's anti-government.
0: Yeah.
1: You know?
0: Well, he's quintessential, you know. I mean, this is, I'm sure he's not going to nuance the killing of the fishermen in the Caribbean that Hegseth and company are doing.
1: Yeah, he ain't going to say, well, goddamn, that could have been me.
0: Yep. Nope. Yep.
1: Suspected drug dealer, they should have blown me up in my Chevy truck.
0: But Americans are innocent. It was the Chinese and the Mexicans that forced those drugs onto Merrill. You know that, right? Yeah.
1: Yeah, that's what Chuck Bolton taught me.
0: Yeah. Yeah, no, I mean, but this is not a story that's new. It's been the history of this country, actually.
1: I still have enough in humanity in me that I feel bad for him. He's lost.
0: Yeah.
1: He's got heart troubles. Apparently he's got heart troubles. That's what I've been hearing. He had to be shocked back to life, and he's got some kind of monitor on him, and he's got heart trouble.
0: Yeah. How old is he?
1: And what, 53 years old?
0: Yeah. Well, that's the thing. I mean, he's part of your family, and you've got a history with him, but at some point they've estranged themselves from you, and you've kind of washed your hands.
1: They're the antithesis of everything I stand for.
0: Yeah.
1: And they were raised to stand for it, and they used to stand for it. It's a cult. I sincerely believe that this MAGA thing, people are mesmerized by absolute stupidity. It's hard for me to understand.
0: Well, it had to start with the Reagan cult, the Phyllis Schlafly cult. Then we had the Tea Party cult. We had the Ron Paul.
1: But they were raised to hate Reagan.
0: Yeah.
1: They were raised to despise the Republican Party and everything it stood for. And eventually they were raised to despise the Democrat Party and everything it stood for.
0: Right.
1: So it ain't like they hadn't been taught, but it's like they've just thrown away their values. And the only thing I can think of is, well, when you're on the winning team, who gives a damn?
0: Mm-hmm.
1: When you got some wealth in your pocket, who gives a damn? What they don't realize is it ain't going to last.
0: Well,
1: for all these poor working slobs that think that these politicians are going to look out for them, they're in for a rude awakening.
0: Well, they don't know how to frame things either. That's the problem, right? So we got oil prices. What do we got here?
1: I see. Diesel fuel is under $4 a gallon here. It was $5.69. And you tell me what's changed. There's been no increase in supply. It's all smoke and mirrors.
0: Well, Trump promised...
1: It ain't going to last. Trump, it ain't going to last.
0: Trump promised to cut electric bills in half, but his energy policy is doing the exact opposite. And so it's all a flim-flam. It's all smoke and mirrors. And this is what makes people retreat from discussing these things, because, again, there's nothing they can do. That's learned helplessness, right? Learned helplessness.
1: Well,
0: and I know...
1: I still tell everybody, let's all just take the day off.
0: Yeah.
1: Eat something, go take it. Go in the store of the mob.
0: Yeah.
1: I talked to a woman at the grocery store today, and she was on the other side of the rolling bar, and it didn't work. She was having to drag the thing. And I remember reading a piece in one of your Substacks about a woman who went to work in retail grocery during the COVID thing, because she was out of work. And I asked her about her arms and her, you know, she had injuries pulling that stuff and scanning all the time. She said, oh, yeah, I got carpal tunnel, I got arthritis, I got all kinds of physical issues, my back hurts, and all beat up. but still hanging in there because that's the only way she's got to pay her rent.
0: The wretched of the earth, man.
1: Yep.
0: And that was a new book that she's on, the Ann Larson, Working Conditions in the Grocery Store. So if you look up The Untold Reality of Poverty Wages in America, so listen to Ann Larson. I don't know if she's been on Amy Goodman, but you can find her, and that's one way you can stay connected to our own people, man. You know, they are suffering. We got like a minute left. Good to have you on again, bro.
1: Hey, that went fast. I appreciate the invitation. I really do.
0: Well, it's like a little slice of Americana, and it just happens to be Wisconsin. And I appreciate you being my friend, and you're well-informed. And, you know, I'm not a radio personality, although my ego might think I am. And I think it's great that you...
1: Best radio show I've heard in my life. And that comes back to my days in Wisconsin, Madison.
0: Okay, brother.
1: When we had some serious left-wing radio.
0: Well, that's
1: your radio show is the best show I've heard in my life.
0: I appreciate that. I appreciate it. We're out of here, and stay on the line, but I'm saying goodbye to Lincoln County. Thanks for joining Finding Fringe. You'll hear Pablo and Megan in the coming weeks, some more personalized stories about their work, and you take care. Bye.
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6: Last week, I asked you for a common three-word idiom about movement in the form of blank and blank. Change a T to a D and both blanks become hairstyles. As an additional hint, the first is a general word for a hairstyle and the second is a specific hairstyle. Well, the answer is to and fro, which becomes do and fro. Our winner this week is Barry Hurwitz, who streams KPOV from Newton, Massachusetts.
7: Darling, don't you go and cut your hair. Do you think it's gonna make him change?
8: I'm just a boy with a new haircut.
6: For the new puzzle, send me two things you don't want at your family barbecue. One is a noun, and the other is an adjective that you don't want applied to any part of your barbecue. Put them together, and phonetically, you have something that many folks do want. So again, two words that you would not want to describe anything at your family barbecue. One is a noun, and the other is an adjective. Put them together, and phonetically, you have something that many folks do want at their barbecue. When you have an answer, send your name, your answer, and the station on which you hear the puzzle to puzzle@kpov.org. I'll select one winner from among any answers received by this Saturday.
9: I got a sign on my door, barbecue for sale. I'm talking about my barbecue, only thing I crave.
6: This has been Pearl Stark with your Point Puzzle for the week of July 13th. The Point Puzzle is produced at KPOV, High Desert Community Radio.
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2: 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Nye Beach Cafe is open from 7 a.m. to 4 p.m. daily, serving breakfast all day as well as lunch. 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The Lincoln County

0: favor candidates in the November general election. He then made four motions to nominate a replacement, which were all rejected by Chuck. First, Miller nominated former Sheriff Curtis Landers of Newport, who defeated Chuck outright in the May primary and will take office in January. Miller said Landers could use the next 5 months to get up to speed on issues and hit the ground running in his elected position 3 in January. That motion died for lack of Chuck's second. Miller then nominated Marcy Baker, a Lincoln City councilor who was one of his two appointment finalists, but who finished third in the Position 2 primary race to fill a remaining 2 years of Hall's term. Chuck again said no. Miller's third motion was to nominate Drew Earls of Lincoln City, who finished fifth in the May primary for Miller's Position 1 seat. Citing Earls as one of Chuck's original five finalists back in April, Miller said that nomination might be more palatable to Chuck. Chuck said, nope. Miller's fourth and final motion was to appoint Sherry Brubaker of Wellport, a field representative for Representative Val Hoyle, who finished third in the May race for his seat. Miller said Brubaker received the most votes of any May primary candidate who did not advance to November and seemed like another reasonable compromise. For a fourth time, Chuck said no. Miller's fifth and final motion was to schedule a special meeting within 7 days for the sole purpose of filling the commission vacancy. No, said Chuck, we don't need a special meeting for this. Once again, Chuck defended his desire to appoint Kristen Dawn of South Beach to fill the Hall vacancy. Dawn finished first in the Position 2 race in the May primary, but did not receive a majority of the vote and is facing Joe Steer of Lincoln City in November. Chuck said the process was determined in February without considering what might happen in the May primary. The election was not part of the process, he said. But if you're using the election, Dawn is the most qualified because she received the most votes. Miller reiterated his stance that appointing someone who is on the ballot in November could unduly influence the results. I like Kristen Dawn a lot, but I won't be moving forward with her, he said. And with that, the two continued their stalemate and went on to other business without discussing a way to select a third commissioner. Quinton Smith, The Lincoln Chronicle. Oregon health officials have recorded a handful of verified cases of a parasitic intestinal illness in the state over the past 2 months as outbreaks involving the disease continue to grow in other parts of the country. Data the Oregon Health Authority released last week shows that in both May and June, public health officials recorded 7 cases of cyclosporiasis in the state. The parasite Cyclospora infects the small intestine, and symptoms of the illness can include watery or explosive diarrhea, loss of appetite, bloating, weight loss, stomach cramps, and nausea. But Oregon's current case levels remain far below the hundreds of cases confirmed by the CDC, which has been tracking the outbreak in 31 states since May, but lagging behind state-level data in areas where the outbreak has been most pronounced. The Trump administration has gutted funding for local public agencies and reduced state-level surveillance requirements for a federal program to monitor foodborne illness. None of Oregon's recent cases of cyclosporiasis have been connected to a common food source or broader outbreak investigation, according to Jonathan Modi, a spokesperson for the Oregon Health Authority. He noted that federal health officials are still investigating the source of the outbreak in other states. Cyclosporiasis is treated with antibiotics, but people with healthy immune systems can often recover without any additional treatment. Without treatment, the illness may last from a few days to a month or longer, according to the CDC. Shant Nanganuri, The Oregon Capital Chronicle. The Toledo Public Library has received a grant from the American Library Association's Libraries Transforming Communities, Accessible Small and Rural Communities Initiative. The $10,000 grant will help to meet the needs of patrons with disabilities through the building, programming, and resource services. The public is invited to have a voice in the conversation. If you have a disability or are the caregiver for someone who does, they want your input on how the library can become a more accessible place for all. The first meeting will be on July 21st at 6 p.m. at the Arc of Lincoln County Circle Center Building. The second meeting on August 11th at 6 p.m. at the Toledo Public Library. This meeting is open to all members of the community. Now, here's a story from the Public News Service.
1: Oregon farmers are critical.

0: Criticizing the Trump administration's repeal of three Biden-era rules aimed at boosting competition and fairness in the meat industry. One 2024 rule barred meat processing facilities from discriminating or retaliating against producers based on race, gender, or co-op membership. Alice Morrison of Friends of Family Farmers warns that limited access to USDA-inspected facilities already stifles independent meat producers, and the rollback will only worsen the bottleneck.
1: Our farmers are getting 12 to 18 month wait times quoted to them for processing slots. Before you even start the farm, you need to figure out your processing, because if there's no way to bring your product to market, you shouldn't dig yourself into that financial hole of raising those animals.
0: Morrison explains rescinding the rules will allow processing facilities to favor farmers with corporate contracts over smaller operations. National Chicken Council President Mike Brown called the rules anti-business and said they would lead to higher prices for consumers. Food and Water Watch staff attorney Emily Miller says the rules were put in place in order to counter the effects of what she calls hyper-consolidation in the meat industry. She says currently just four companies control the majority of chicken and pork processing and 85% of beef processing. She adds removing the rules will prioritize corporate interests.
2: We need robust enforcement of antitrust and fair trade practice laws to finally protect producers from unfair and illegal conduct. And unfortunately, these rollbacks will do just the opposite.
0: Morrison says one solution is for Oregon to open up more state-operated facilities, but budget shortfalls have limited the state's investment. I'm Isabel Charlet, Oregon News Service. 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
3: Now here is the extended weather forecast for the Central Lincoln Coast for Thursday, July 16th. Mostly cloudy today with a high near 63 and a west-southwest wind 3 to 7 miles per hour. Patchy fog after midnight, otherwise mostly cloudy with a low around 53. On Friday, areas of fog in the morning, otherwise mostly cloudy, gradually becoming sunny with a high near 66, an overnight low of 54 with a light north wind. On Saturday, mostly sunny with a high near 67 and breezy with a north wind becoming north-northwest 10 to 15, gusting as high as 21 miles per hour. Partly cloudy Saturday night with a low around 53 and continued breezy. On Sunday, mostly sunny with a high of 67 and breezy, an overnight low of 53. On Monday, mostly cloudy with a high near 66, a low of 54. On Tuesday, cloudy, gradually becoming mostly sunny with a high of 66. And on Wednesday, partly sunny with a high near 66 degrees. And that's the news from KYAQ, Lincoln County's only community radio station.
4: The Public News Service Thursday afternoon update. I'm Mike Clifford. Large protests appear to be the order of the day in Ukraine, sparked by President Zelensky's firing of Defense Minister Mykhailo Fedorov. The BBC notes a crowd of people, mostly young, gathered in Kyiv on Thursday morning, holding up signs reading "Hands off Fedorov" and "Stop sabotaging victory" and chanting "Shame." And President Trump addresses the nation tonight with a promise that he will make a major announcement related to election security. Election experts are concerned the speech will contain falsehoods. Some in Trump's own party say he should instead be touting recent positive signs in the economy. Meantime, the air quality in Denver has ranked among the worst in the world since wildfires erupted near Pueblo, Ouray, Dolores, and Montezuma counties, and along the Colorado-Utah border. The vast majority of Coloradans experiencing homelessness are in the Denver metro area, and health experts are sounding the alarm.
5: James Crooks with National Jewish Health studies the impacts of climate change, including air pollution. He says exposure to wildfire smoke can be very damaging for workers and others who have no choice but to spend long periods of time outside.
6: Hopefully they can find a shelter to spend at least part of the day in, especially the sort of hottest part of the day in the afternoon when pollution tends to be the highest from ozone.
5: I'm Eric Galatis.
4: Crook says there are respirators that people can use to reduce their exposure, but those masks we got used to using during the pandemic don't capture smoke particles. And severe storms and life-threatening flash floods are hitting areas in southwest, central, and southeast Texas. The National Weather Service forecasts the storm system will be in those regions for the remainder of the week.
7: Jarvis Bartholomew is a plumbing apprentice in the Houston area. He says people in the path of the storms should make sure they have water in their emergency kits.
8: They think that that water is always going to be there, and then sometimes it's not. A lot of times if the power goes out, there may be a pump station near you that the job of that pump station is to clean the water. That power may go out too.
7: He suggests filling your sink and bathtub with water and having at least 2 cases of bottled water. A disaster declaration has been issued for 59 Texas counties. More counties could be added once the system leaves the area and the damage is assessed. I'm Frieda Ross reporting.
9: Next, folks in Montana who get their health insurance through the state's health insurance marketplace may see another significant premium spike in 2027. Louise Norris with healthinsurance.org says the spike is due to higher health care and drug costs, along with continued enrollment drops after federal subsidies for the Affordable Care Act expired at the end of 2025.
10: That is continuing to suppress enrollment, basically. The healthiest people have been dropping their coverage, leaving a thicker risk pool.
9: Montana hasn't released its rates yet, but analysts say the 16 states that have are showing 10 to 20% premium increases on average for next year. This is Public News Service. Farmers in Oregon are criticizing the Trump administration's repeal of 3 Biden-era rules aimed at boosting competition and fairness in the meat industry.
0: One 2024 rule barred meat processing facilities from discriminating or retaliating against producers based on race, gender, or co-op membership. Alice Morrison of Friends of Family Farmers warns that limited access to USDA-inspected facilities already stifles independent meat producers, and the rollback will only worsen the bottleneck.
1: Our farmers are getting 12 to 18-month wait times quoted to them for processing slots. Before you even start the farm, you need to figure out your processing, because if there's no way to bring your product to market, you shouldn't dig yourself into that financial hole of raising those animals.
0: Morrison explains rescinding the rules will allow processing facilities to favor farmers with corporate contracts over smaller operations. National Chicken Council President Mike Brown called the rules anti-business and said they would lead to higher prices for consumers. I'm Isabel Charlet.
9: And small farm supporters in Iowa call a recent settlement between the U.S. Justice Department and 3 egg companies inadequate.
11: The 3 egg producers were ordered to pay $1.8 million and donate 53 million eggs. Sue Center, based for Sova, will be responsible for 23 million of those eggs. Farm Action President Angela Huffman says the fine and donation are paltry compared to what the inflated prices cost consumers.
12: The settlement that was agreed to is very small compared to the profits that these companies made. These companies then can just treat them as a cost of doing business.
11: Commercial poultry farms have also come under scrutiny for violating federal health safety standards and confinements where thousands of egg-laying chickens are raised in unsanitary conditions. Commercial operations have countered that their products do not pose health risks because cooking poultry eliminates the threat of salmonella and other contaminants. I'm Mark Moran.
9: Finally, the bipartisan budget in Pennsylvania takes a few small steps forward in addressing early child care and education, but still falls short, according to Pennsylvania Partnerships for Children.
7: The $50.8 billion spending plan contains modest investments in programs for kids and families. The partnership's Kerry King says they appreciate the support, but notes lawmakers leaned on leftover funds instead of new revenue. King says in early education, the governor proposed $9.5 million for pre-K counts and Head Start, but the funding target wasn't reached.
13: And then what was in the enacted budget is $3.75 million for pre-K and $1 million for Head Start. So $4.75 million overall.
7: Danielle Smith reporting.
9: This is Mike Clifford for Public News Service. 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
14: This is KYQ's Music and Arts Calendar for upcoming events in Lincoln County. On Thursday, July the 16th, join Nora, Gary, and friends for an Irish music session. That's from 5 to 7:30 at the Beechcrest Brewing Company in Glennon and Beach. Chuck Tortolo will play classic rock, blues, folk, and country from 6:30 to 8:30 at the Drift Inn in Yahats. The Lincoln City Music Circle for acoustic instruments, voices, and audiences of all ages will take place from 4 to 6, and that's in the Lincoln City Community Center in Lincoln City. There'll be a Thursday night jam hosted by Donnie King from 6 to 8-ish at the Eagles Lodge in downtown Newport. And there will be a jam session from 8:30 until closing at the Snug Harbor in Lincoln City. Coming up on Friday, July 17, Lalo will be playing pop Punk from 5:30 to 7:30 at the Beechcrest Brewing Company in Glendon Beach. James Ferguson and the Tiki Twisters will play a mix of covers and originals spanning country to ska from 4 to 7 at the Lunacy Fish House in Seal Rock. Dylan Crawford will be laying down reggae vibes from 5 to 7 at the Attic Lounge in the Salishan Coastal Lodge in Glendon Beach. And the classic Newport Evening presents an all-ages open-air concert featuring Space Neighbors at 5:30, followed by the Dive Bar Steve Experiment at 6:45. And this all happens at the Nye Beach Turnaround at Nye Beach in Newport. Bill Louie will be performing original acoustic blues ballads and cowboy tunes from 6:30 to 8:30 at the Drift Inn in Yahats. And there will be a traditional music jam with Bill Louie and Morgan Silverhorn from 2 to 4, followed by Ron Simons from 5 to 7:30, and that all takes place at the Bayside Cellars in Yahats. DJ Metal will be playing club hits from 10 p.m. until closing in the Rogue River Lounge at the Chinook Winds Casino Resort in Lincoln City. And the Walport Acoustic Jam will take place from 3 to 5, and that's at the Walport Community Center in Walport. There'll be an open mic from 6 to 8 at the Tasty Tiki in Agate Beach, Newport. On Saturday, July 18th, Do You Hear the People Sing? The third annual Glitzy Glamorous fundraiser for Coastal Voices will take place from 5 to 8, and that's at the Newport Performing Arts Center in Nye Beach, Newport. War, the legendary street band, will play an evening of funk, rock, and soul starting at 8 p.m. at the Chinook Winds Casino Resort in Lincoln City. Owen Courts will play mellow tunes from 5:30 to 7:30 at the Beechcrest Brewing Company in Glendon and Beach. Rodeo Wilson and Worrywart will play from 1 to 4 as part of the Zug Life Concert Series, and that's at the Siletz Bay Trading Post in Lincoln City. At Last will play songs from the Great American Songbook from 1 to 3 at Moe's Patio, that's on the bay in Newport. The John Brighetto Jazz Duo will entertain with Latin classics and jazz standards from 6 to 8. That's at the Fishing Rock Eatery and Lounge in Depot Bay. The Georgetown Orbits will play ska and reggae from 6 to 8 at the Tasty Tiki in Agate Beach, Newport. Elliot O.K. will play indie and folk from 6:30 to 8:30 at the Drift Inn in Yahats. And the Northwest Women Blues Trio, with Joanne Bro, Sonny Hess, and Claudia Page, will play from 4 to 7 at the Lunacy in Seal Rock. Tsunami Zone will rock it out from 3 to 6 at the Bay Haven Inn at the Bay in Newport. And DJ Metal will play from 10 until closing at the Chinook Winds Casino Resort in Lincoln City. On Sunday, July 19th, Whalebone Willie will play a soulful blend of folk and blues from 5 to 7 at the Bayside Cellars in Yahats. Porter McClister will showcase his iconic guitar style and unforgettable voice from 2 to 5, and that's at the Snug Harbor Bar and Grill in Lincoln City. A Whole Lot of Louie will play the music of Louis Prima, Louis Armstrong, and Louis Jordan from 1 to 3 at Moe's Patio at the Bay in Newport. Justin Curry will be playing the electric violin from 3 to 5 at the Tasty Tiki in Agate Beach, Newport. And John Shippey will play folk rock and Americana from 6:30 to 8:30 at the Drift Inn in Yahats. The Overdue Bills, a full little acoustic band of cool dudes, will play locally harvested original tunes and freaky fun 1920 blues ballads from 4 to 6 at the Yahats Underground Pub in Yahats. Mike Tolley will play acoustic folk blues from 5 to 7:30 at the Lunacy in Seal Rock. There will be a Sunday jazz jam from 4 to 6 at the Beechcrest Brewing Company in Glendon Beach. And there'll be a Sunday jam from 4 to 6 at the Bay Haven Inn at the Bay in Newport. And the Sunday Sounds Open Mic, hosted by Mr. Dave Osty, will be from 1 to 3, and that's in the Cafe Chill in Walport. coming up on Monday, July 20th. Elijah Phil will play songs with simple, honest lyrics and melodies from 6:30 to 8:30 at the Drift Inn in Yachts. On Tuesday, July 21st, the Overdue Bills will play the blues, country, and the dead from 5 to 7 at the Underground Pub in Yachts. Linda Yap will play mellow acoustic classics from 5:30 to 8 at Zarita's in Night Beach. And the John Bringhetto Duo will be playing Latin classics and jazz standards from 6:30 to 8:30 at the Drift Inn in Yachts. The Lincoln City Bluegrass Jam will take place from 6 to 8 at the Eagles Lodge in Lincoln City. That concludes this edition of the KYQ Music and Arts Calendar, which can be heard on the news hours, Wednesdays through Friday of each week. Thank you for listening and supporting live music and the arts in Lincoln County.
15: You're listening to the American Democracy Minute, keeping your government by and for the people. Well before President Trump's July 16th expected rehash of 2020 election conspiracies, pro-democracy groups and election officials were already planning for possible midterm meddling, mail delivery delays, threats, and intimidation. In May, pro-democracy groups Protect Democracy and the Brennan Center for Justice issued an election officials guide to possible federal election interference. It outlined these five scenarios and steps to combat them. The president claims authority to control election infrastructure or procedures through an executive order. The DOJ demands voters' confidential personal data from state voter files. Military personnel or federal law enforcement agents are deployed to conduct checkpoints around polling locations. Federal law enforcement agents attempt to seize ballots or election equipment during an active election. And federal officials urge citizen groups to patrol ballot drop boxes and polling places in order to prevent so-called illegal voting. It appears that the courts have stopped, for now, Trump's executive order directing the U.S. Postal Service to check citizenship eligibility for mail-in voters. But VoteBeat reported that local election officials still worry about on-time delivery of ballots and uncertainty of postmarks, in addition to polling place threats, intimidation, poll watchers, and strict ID and citizenship rules. We've linked the Protect Democracy Brennan Center report at AmericanDemocracyMinute.org.

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0: July 14, 2026. In August 1870, a U.S. exploring expedition headed out from Montana toward the Yellowstone River into land the U.S. government had recognized as belonging to different indigenous tribes. By October, the men had reached the Yellowstone, where they reported they had found an abundance of game and trout, hot springs of five or six different kinds, basaltic columns of enormous size, and a waterfall that must, they wrote, be in form, color, and surroundings one of the most glorious objects on the American continent. On the strength of their widely reprinted reports, the Secretary of the Interior sent out an official surveying team under geologist Ferdinand V. Hayden. With it went photographer William Henry Jackson and fine artist Thomas Moran. Banker and railroad baron Jay Cook had arranged for Moran to join the expedition. In 1871, the popular magazine Scribner's Monthly published the surveyor's report, along with Moran's drawings and a promise that Cook's Northern Pacific Railroad would soon lay tracks to enable tourists to see the great natural wonders of the West. But by 1871, Americans had begun to turn against the railroads, seeing them as big businesses monopolizing American resources at the expense of ordinary Americans. When Hayden called on Congress to pass a law setting the area around Yellowstone aside as a public park, two Republicans, Senator Samuel Pomeroy of Kansas and Delegate William H. Claggett of Montana, introduced bills to protect Yellowstone in a natural state and provide against wanton destruction of the fish and game, or destruction for the purposes of merchandise or profit. The House Committee on Public Lands praised Yellowstone Valley's beauty and warned that persons are now waiting for the spring to enter in and take possession of these remarkable curiosities, to make merchandise of these bountiful specimens, to fence in these rare wonders so as to charge visitors a fee, as is now done at Niagara Falls, for the sight of that which ought to be as free as the air or water. It warned that the vandals who are now waiting to enter into this wonderland will, in a single season, despoil beyond recovery these remarkable curiosities which have required all the cunning skill of nature thousands of years to prepare. The New York Times got behind the idea that saving Yellowstone for the people was the responsibility of the federal government, saying that if businesses should be strictly shut out, it will remain a place which we can proudly show to the benighted European as a proof of what nature, under a republican form of government, can accomplish in the Great West. On March 1, 1872, President U.S. Grant, a Republican, signed the bill making Yellowstone a national park. The impulse to protect natural resources from those who would plunder them for profit expanded 18 years later when the federal government stepped in to protect Yosemite. In June 1864, Congress had passed and President Abraham Lincoln signed a law giving to the state of California the Yosemite Valley and nearby Mariposa Big Tree Grove upon the express conditions that the premises shall be held for public use, resort, and recreation. But by 1890, it was clear that under state management, the property had been largely turned over to timber companies, sheep herding enterprises, and tourist businesses with state contracts. Naturalist John Muir warned in the Century magazine, "Axe and plow, hogs and horses have long been and are still busy in Yosemite's gardens and groves. All that is accessible and destructible is rapidly being destroyed." Congress passed a law making the land around the state property in Yosemite a national park area, and the United States military began to manage the area. The next year, in March 1891, Congress gave the president power to set apart and reserve as public reservations land that bore at least some timber, whether or not that timber was of any commercial value. Under this General Revision Act, Also known as the Forest Reserve Act, Republican President Benjamin Harrison set aside timberland adjacent to Yellowstone National Park and south of Yosemite National Park. By September 1893, about 17 million acres of land had been put into forest reserves. Those who objected to this policy, according to Century, were men who wished to get at it and make it earn something for them. Presidents of both parties continued to protect American lands, but in the late 19th century, it was New York Republican politician Theodore Roosevelt who most dramatically expanded the effort to keep Western lands from the hands of those who wanted only their timber and minerals. Roosevelt was concerned that money grubbing was eroding the character of the nation, and he believed that Western land nurtured the independence and community that he was worried was disappearing in the East. During his presidency, which stretched from 1901 to 1909, Roosevelt protected 141 million acres of forest and established five new national parks. More powerfully, he used the 1906 Antiquities Act, which Congress had passed to stop the looting and sale of indigenous objects and sites, to protect land. The Antiquities Act allowed presidents to protect areas of historic, cultural, or scientific interest. Before the law was a year old, Roosevelt had created four national monuments: Devil's Tower in Wyoming, El Morro in New Mexico, and Montezuma Castle and Petrified Forest in Arizona. In 1908, Roosevelt used the Antiquities Act to protect the Grand Canyon. Since then, presidents of both parties have protected American lands. President Jimmy Carter rivaled Roosevelt's protection of land when he protected more than 100 million acres in Alaska from oil development. Carter's Secretary of the Interior, Cecil D. Andrus, saw himself as a practical man, trying to balance the needs of business and environmental needs, but seemed to think business interests had become too powerful. The domination of the department by mining, oil, timber, grazing, and other interests is over. In fact, the fight over the public lands was not ending, it was entering a new phase. Since the 1980s, Republicans have pushed to reopen public lands to resource development, maintaining even today that Democrats have hampered oil production, although under President Joe Biden, it reached an all-time high. President Donald Trump pushed to return public lands to private hands during his first term. On April 26, 2017, Trump signed an executive order, Executive Order 13792, directing his Secretary of the Interior, Ryan Zinke, to review designations of 22 national monuments greater than 100,000 acres made since 1996. He then ordered the largest national monument reduction in U.S. history, slashing the size of Utah's Bears Ears National Monument by 85%, a goal of uranium mining interests, and that of Utah's Grand Staircase Escalante National Monument by about half, favoring coal interests. "No one better understands the splendor of Utah more than you do," Trump told cheering supporters, "and no one knows better how to use it." In March 2021, shortly after he took office, President Biden announced a new initiative to protect 30% of U.S. land, freshwater, and oceans areas by 2030, a plan popularly known as 30 by 30. Also in March 2021, Supreme Court Chief Justice John Roberts urged opponents of land protection to push back against the Antiquities Act, saying the broad protection of lands presidents have established under it is an abuse of power. In October 2021, President Biden restored Bears Ears and Grand Staircase Escalante to their original size. Today's announcement is not just about national monuments, Interior Secretary Deb Haaland, a member of New Mexico's Laguna Pueblo, said at the ceremony. It's about this administration centering the voices of Indigenous people and affirming the shared stewardship of this landscape with tribal nations. In 2022, nearly 312 million people visited the country's national parks and monuments, supporting 378,400 jobs and spending $23.9 billion in communities within 60 miles of a park. This amounted to a $50.3 billion benefit to the nation's economy. But Project 2025, the blueprint for the second Trump presidency, called for significant increases in drilling for oil and gas and removing land from federal protection and opening it to private development. As Roberts urged, Project 2025 promised to seek a Supreme Court ruling that would permit it to reduce the size of national monuments, saying a second Trump administration must seek repeal of the Antiquities Act of 1906. Shortly after retaking office, Trump declared a national energy emergency, and yesterday he signed two proclamations. One will shrink Bears Ears National Monument by 91%, and the other will shrink Grand Staircase Escalante National Monument by about 90%. Even more than the reductions of his first term. Together, they remove nearly 3 million acres, or 1.2 million hectares, from monument protection. In his newsletter, outdoor writer Wes Seiler suggests that Trump's proclamations are an effort to trigger a case that will allow the far-right justices he's appointed to the Supreme Court to massively reduce the scope of the Antiquities Act, or eliminate it altogether.
1: Letters from an American was written and read by Heather Cox Richardson. It was produced at Soundscape Productions, Dedham, Massachusetts. 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

buried in the rubble of the firing line. Jews and Arabs, the living one and the same, for 1,000 years before the Zionist came. And they came like a river, and they came like a flood, the people calling it the Nakba.

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Talk about the bullets and made of plastic and lead, in the shadows of a boot heel over your head. Now what do you do

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2: I'm his lawyer, was his lawyer, and now I'm the Deputy Attorney General.
0: Acting Attorney General Todd Blanche grilled by senators at his confirmation hearing Wednesday over his ties to President Trump, his handling of the Epstein files, and his role in creating a $1.8 billion fund for Trump to give to his allies, including January 6th insurrectionists. We'll speak to Seattle Congress member Pramila Jayapal about Blanche, a vote by half the House Democrats to strip U.S. military funding for Israel, and her call for independent investigations into the killings of Johann Sebastian of Biddeford, Maine, and Lorenzo Salgado Araujo in Houston by ICE agents. We'll also talk to a lawyer for Lorenzo's brother, Victor. He was detained after witnessing his brother's killing. He now faces deportation. Then, is the U.S.-Iran war a forever war in the making? We'll speak with Ali Vaez of the International Crisis Group, and we look at the Trump administration's move to gut the Endangered Species Act. The group Earth Justice is suing.
3: They're trying to let activities like logging and oil drilling go forward, even if they'll destroy endangered species habitat, and even without taking the most basic measures to reduce that destruction.
0: All that and more coming up. Welcome to Democracy Now!, democracynow.org, The War and Peace Report. I'm Amy Goodman. The U.S. has struck Iran for a fifth consecutive day, targeting the capital, Tehran, and port cities, including Bandar Abbas, which is home to the headquarters of Iran's navy. On Thursday morning, the U.S. fired on an oil tanker attempting to reach Harg Island in the Strait of Hormuz. In retaliation, Iran attacked Bahrain, Kuwait, and Jordan. Iran's military warned if President Trump follows through on his threat to strike civilian infrastructure, it would strike all infrastructure across the Gulf. At least 35 civilians have been killed by U.S. strikes in recent days, according to Iranian authorities. This is President Trump speaking from Pennsylvania Wednesday.
4: They want to settle so badly. They don't like what we're doing. And they do want to settle. We'll find out whether or not we settle with them or we just finish it off.
0: The Trump administration's internal estimate of the cost of the U.S.-Israeli war in Iran has soared to as much as $100 billion, according to U.S. officials who spoke to NBC News. Meanwhile, Israel's defense minister, Israel Katz, told U.S. Defense Secretary Pete Hegseth Wednesday Israel's planning to keep its forces in so-called security zones in Gaza, Lebanon, and Syria. In Gaza, Israeli forces have killed four more people, including a child. Palestinian officials say an Israeli strike hit an apartment building in Deir al-Balah in central Gaza, killing Omar Abu Qasem, his wife Asma, and their six-year-old daughter Habiba. Their three-year-old son Sami was injured. This is a relative of the family.
5: This poor, innocent civilian family that has no connection to any military action is a neutral family who was sleeping. Their children were sleeping in their mother's lap. This is how innocent civilians are bombed on these nights, which are said to include a truce and peace.
0: Since last October's so-called ceasefire,